0: I have for you, just to kind of set the tone here for our program. More than 50 years of marriage. You've been married for quite some time. What do you know about marriage today that you didn't understand when you and Barbara first got married?
1: Like, what did I not know? I mean, that's the question for the next few years. Oh, gee, it's hard work. Doing marriage God's way with His empowerment takes faithfulness, hard work, and a lot of conversation and a lot of death to self. That's exactly right. Because, you know, really, if you look at the family, it's God's sanctification factory. He loves to make us like Jesus Christ, and the way He does that is through showing us how we're not able to match up. And if anything, marriage has taught me is it's taught me how to love, first of all, Barbara. Secondly, six kids and now 27 grandkids. And it's an interesting, you know, God made us for relationships, first of all, with Him. And we live in an imperfect, broken world. And we're in need of being sharpened to be able to do love the right way.
0: Mm. Thank you. That's a great, great answer. Thanks. We're going to start off with a question from our audience here. And the question is, what does the Bible say about modest dress?
1: Yeah. Well, we had four daughters. And I think you ought to get them on the phone and ask them. Probably on Sunday morning, going to church was one of the most stressful times we had as parents. Because our daughters would show up. Not all of them. So they'll remain unnamed. But they'll show up in a dress that just is not appropriate for church. And they didn't like their daddy being a daddy that cared. And that wanted to protect them from all the wolves out there, a.k.a. teenage boys, okay? And so we would actually make them, on occasion, didn't do this all the time, but we'd make them go upstairs and change. And I think it's one of the best things we did, because they would complain, they'd pitch a fit, and I'd say, well, we're going to church, and you got to have clothes on. You don't have enough. So, I mean, yeah, and so we tried to equip them for the teenage dating years and relating to the opposite sex, protecting their innocence. Yeah, in fact, there's a passage in Romans that's really interesting. That as I was a dad, I tried to do with my kids. It's Romans chapter 16, verse 19. Listen to this. You know, a lot of us think virginity is the name of the game, the goal of raising daughters and sons today. I don't think it's the goal. It says, Paul writes to the church in Rome, he says, for your obedience is known to all, so that I rejoice over you. I want you to be wise as to what is good, and innocent as to what is evil. That could raise a son and a daughter all the way to marriage, and them being wise as to what is good and innocent of evil. And their hearts are pure before God, and they're walking with Him. No greater privilege than being a daddy. But today, what happens is our teenagers are pushing us out at a time when they most need us to crash the party and to be a part of the reality that you bring them as parents. And there's an enemy of children today who whispers in a parent's ear, don't say that. Your kid's going to run away from home. Don't do that. And here's the thing. If you love a child appropriately, and I mean build a loving relationship that's warm, that's safe, where you're having fun together, you're communicating, you're involved in their worlds, you can tackle some tough stuff. Some tough stuff. And you can get away with it because that relationship will be the shock absorber with that child.
0: Mm. Pastor Lord, any other thoughts there?
2: Yeah, I remember, you know, my daughter, you know, growing up in a Christian home and being around Christian boys, thinking that, oh, Dad, everything you experienced, you were non-Christian. You don't, they're Christian boys. I say, yeah. They're boys.
1: Yeah, right.
2: And honestly, you know, from honesty, I think you're going to get what you advertise. So if you can draw the attention to your face where they'll look at you as a person, you're going to be much better off, and you're going to attract people that treat you like a person and treat you with respect. But if you objectify your body, you're going to draw that, and that's

0: not going to be healthy for you or them. So I think modesty is really just, it's about love. It's loving your brother enough to know that in the summertime when you want to wear less, but you've got to be wise, is this going to draw their attention away from my body or from my face to my body? I don't want that. And you know, you want to be around a boy that actually, I actually said to my wife when she, our first time we actually had a time together, she had a tight t-shirt on. It said, Jesus loves me so much he can't take his eyes off me. And I said, at the end of the date, I says, you know, I couldn't take my eyes off that shirt either, so please don't wear that again. I wanted her to know. And she was a little embarrassed, but she never wore it again, and now we're married. So.
1: You reminded me of what we used to tell our daughters. Are you going to grow up turning heads or hearts?
0: I love it.
1: We're not talking enough about modesty and character, because that's what's going to win the day long haul. And those subjects demand courage, bedrock courage, first from the parent to engage in the conversation. I used to interview their dates. That went down real great.
0: Love it.
1: I'd asked them, they said, you're not going to go out with any of them until they meet with me. And I said, let's get together. So the first one came to my office. His name was Kevin, dating our oldest daughter. And I found out he liked RC Cola. I haven't heard of RC Cola in forever, but that was what he liked. So I invited him in my office. We popped the top of RC, and we went outside, and we leaned against his motorcycle. All right. So I'm going, are you taking my daughter on that? I said, no, sir. I've got access to a car. And so I got a chance to talk with him about his lips, where they went, his hands, where they went, his eyes, because it all starts right here. And just honest man-to-man conversation that I wish someone would have had the gall to have had with me as a boy trying to become a man. And young men today more than ever need older men who are stout and sturdy and can handle somebody who doesn't disagree with them. Because our kids don't need us to disagree with them as much as they need us to love them and lead them. You can get away with a lot if you do both of those.
0: Amen.
2: Amen. 888-712-7434. This is Bridge Bible Talk. We're here at the Ark Encounter, day two of the Pastors and Leaders Conference. We're taking your questions. We have Dennis Rainey, co-founder, him and his wife Barbara, Family Life Ministries. And so we're here to answer any question you have pertaining to the marriage, biblical marriage, parenting, Christian living. Call us 888-712-7434. We're going to take another question from our audience here, Jen from Florida. And the question is, in blended families that are adult children, what advice do you have to keep the home peaceful when one spouse uses gentle parenting towards the adult child?
1: Oh, wow. That's a big one. You know, here's the thing. The blended family, whether it's happened by death, by divorce, other reasons that it may occur, it's a challenge. And I have to confess to you that for over 30 years as the leader of family life, I didn't have a division that taught the truth from the Bible about how blended should build out of a broken situation by any one of those other forms. And we got the number one guy in the country. His name's Ron Deal. And Ron is on the staff of Family Life today. It's his own radio program. It's all for blendeds. And what Ron says is you have to reduce your expectations. And the kids are not yours. You're not the daddy, the bio daddy. You're not the bio mother. Do what you can with what you have and build that family structure and love them according to what communicates love with them. And I think the whole blended issue is one long process of reducing your expectations, because the higher you raise your expectations, the more of tendency you have to repel them in that situation. Because let me tell you, we don't have any idea what divorce is doing to young people today. I grew up in the 50s, okay? I remember an argument my dad and mom had. It's the only one I remember them having in that era. But they argued about something, and as a young lad, I was physically shaking. because I was afraid they were going to get a divorce. I went to school with 43 students. Only one in 12 years of schooling had parents that got a divorce. Now think about that for a moment. What do we have today? We got a culture of divorce. I don't throw stones at divorce. I understand, trust me. I understand why people get divorced. But you know, that's scrambling the eggs of these young men and women as they grow up, wanting to have an anchor, that shock absorber. And we have to stay connected, lead them spiritually, and hopefully they'll surrender their hearts to Jesus Christ and start living according to the book.
2: Mm. Amen. Amen. Mm. Thanks again for your question, Jen. Are you here, Jen? You're still here? Hey, when you come after the program, I have a prayer journal for you. This is courtesy of the 316 Publishing, which is the LSB Bible translation that they have there in the ARC. So congratulations on that. But if you have any questions, 888-712-7434. That's 888-712-7434. Here's another question here that's from our audience. At what point should you step away from friends who are unsaved? Pastor Lloyd, I'll throw that at you.
0: I mean, that's a good question. I had to deal with that. When I got saved in Michigan State, my friends were all crazy, partiers, druggies, and I was right in that world. And it was a real hard one when I realized I couldn't manage that. I couldn't resist. You know, they start passing the joint. I couldn't resist. And I needed to make a break. So I remember just getting close to my Christian friends, Christian groups. I just surrounded myself with Christians until I would get strong enough to be able to withstand some of the temptation. So I needed protection from myself. And I got that grade in a Campus Crusade group at the time, really disciples sharing my faith. My friends kind of drifted away from me. You know, he's a preacher now. But, you know, as time went on, they began to see the change. And so one by one, I was able to communicate with them. And typically, the problem is trying to deal with a group. You know, you try to witness to a group of guys that are your friends. That's impossible. Yeah. You got to get them one at a time and those moments of opportunity. So just don't try to answer for yourself in front of a group. You're just asking for trouble. But look for the opportunity, maybe when you get strong, to build a bridge with one of those old friends.
1: We raised six children to adulthood. They're all in adulthood right now. And nothing challenged our parenting resources as much as raising teenagers. And here's the thing that I became totally convinced of. We underestimate the power of peers. Mm-hmm. Whether they're in the world, in the classroom that they go to at school, whether it's on the team they play on, or the Christian school. That's one of the most dangerous of all peer pressures, because you'd think you had some things in common with those kids who are going to a Christian school, and you do have some things in common, but you can't give these growing, maturing young adults more trust than you'd give yourself at that age. And I just found that I had to know who my kids were messing around with, playing with, and invite them over to the house. And I know some parents who go out of their way to build basketball courts, and so they'd be probably some kind of pickleball court for their parents to come over and just see who are they? What are they about? Maybe even go to their homes occasionally. So I think there's a great need for Christian parents who want to give that trust to their kids. And that's what we wanted to do. We wanted them to grow up and to, I hate to put it this way, leave. Yeah. We wanted the empty nest again. And it wasn't a matter of not wanting them. It's just a matter of they need to be done with us. And they had the same opinion, by the way.
2: All right, we're going to go to the phones. You want to remain anonymous? New Jersey, what's your question?
3: Hey, my name is... My husband had some past thing when he was a teenager. He made somebody pregnant, and he still lives in guilt and shame. How will I present this to a local church pastor and get relief because of that, both of our children are not married, and we have no grandchildren, and we want to reverse the curse and forgiveness from Lord Jesus. In the, I want some peace, heaviness go down, forgiveness and strength and increase faith. In Psalm 32:5, Lord says, I said, I will confess my transgressions to the Lord, and you forgave the iniquity of my sin. So how will I present this to a local pastor?
2: All right. So
1: what's the question,
2: so
1: Robert?
2: The question is that her husband, at some point when he was a teenager, got someone pregnant, and he's lived with that guilt to this day. So has it affected his family? His children are not even married because of that, I'm assuming. So she's asking, how can he get out of that guilt?
1: That's a toughie. That's just absolute all there is to it. It's not, I think he has to confess it before the Lord. In confession, 1 John 1:9 says, if we confess our sins, he is faithful and just to forgive us our sins and to cleanse us from all unrighteousness. And so I'd help my son capture that verse and memorize it and embed it in his heart. And every time the devil of hell or the world said he was a sinner or a failure, I'd remind the devil of the truth, because that's what Jesus did. He was tempted by the devil as well, not over something like this. But I think a young man like that, that's just a hard thing to live down as well as move forward. Mm-hmm. And I'd find out from the parent's standpoint if there's anything they could do to help him make it right. But it depends on how, without knowing all the facts here, depends upon how long they've been, how long ago that occurred, what the current condition is.
0: Yeah, it sounds like a while.
2: Mm-hmm.
0: You know, I agree with that. You know, you've got to take that to the cross, because you can either beat yourself up, which is going to do absolutely nothing, or you can take it to the cross and it's handled. But I also would talk about the positive side. You know, if you have some besetting thing that hit you hard and really rocks your world and still feeling that guilt and shame over it, let's turn that into a blessing, in that God is burdening you, and instead of thinking about yourself about it, pray for many others in that decision process. How many others are struggling with that decision? How many others? And just start praying for others, and you'll find the Lord will use you to minister to others that might be more fresh for them, and maybe can give them some guidance on how to do the right thing. You didn't do the right thing. You're beating yourself up about it. Now you can help others do the right thing and turn that curse into a blessing.
1: Colossians, or rather, 1 Corinthians talks about how forgiveness is something that we are to give to others abundantly. And forgiveness, when we forgive someone, it means we give up the right to punish them. Hmm. You can always tell if you've forgiven someone when you have taken away the punishment for what was done. And in this case, it's a young man who's punishing himself.
0: Mm-hmm.
1: And it may be, he didn't mention the girl punishing him, but that could be happening as well. But you can't right or wrong, but you can receive forgiveness. That's why Jesus Christ came, and why Christianity is unique of all the world religions.
0: Mm-hmm.
1: It offers absolute forgiveness.
2: Mm, amen. Does that help you?
3: He confessed to the Lord Jesus, and he's a believer. He go to church and worship. He, singing and worshiping. He's a true believer, but he still have the shame and guilt. So he already confessed to Lord Jesus. And I have another second question to ask. Can I ask?
2: Go ahead.
3: My question is, I am from South Asia. We had a new pastor, and there was some verbal arguments between the new pastor and the believers. My husband said this is because of one of our bishop. His name he mentioned there. He believes that that bishop also cursed him. Maybe that's the reason the children are not blessed with the generation. He wants to reverse that curse also. The question is how to reverse that curse, if any. And he's in my 70s. I am also in 60s.
0: Okay. So, you know, and I would just answer this. You know, any curse that's directed toward someone who believes the Lord has no power. So we put, right. we give them a lot more credit to be able to curse us than we should. But when you're dealing with, you know, guilt, then the enemy does mess with your mind and makes you try to find any remedy you can, and thinking that there's some curse you've got to undo, some program, some deliverance, some this, when the reality is you've just got to come back to the cross and say, this is bigger than me. Lord, you paid for this. I'm going to trust you. And now you've got to talk to yourself the truth instead of listen to yourself. You know, when we listen to ourselves, we're going to beat ourselves up.
1: Oh, yeah. Right.
0: But if we tell ourselves the truth, you know, the Lord forgives me. In fact, I shared this with men that struggle with pornography. They can't seem to break the addiction because it's just like any addictive drug. It's like there's this high and then there's crash. If there's a high and no crash, it's not addictive. But pornography creates this, you high rush in the fulfillment of it, and then you have the shame crash, and it becomes a process where you keep going through the same thing. If you break that by saying, Lord, I'm taking this to the cross, and I'm going to thank you right now, even though I just satisfied myself, I'm going to thank you right now for your forgiveness. I'm not going to let the enemy take this. And you know, when you realize the Lord forgives you right away, instead of being likened to continue the process, like, oh, I can just ask Jesus to forgive me and I can keep doing it. No, it has the opposite effect. You're so thankful for his forgiveness mm-hmm. and his kindness. You now want to please him, which is a much stronger motivation than trying to follow a law and a regulation. Mm-hmm. You want to please him. You don't want to not please him. And I think that helps a lot. And I think for this husband who's still beating himself up, if he really wants to please the Lord, thank you, Lord Jesus, for what you've done forgiving me. Forgive me for listening right. to myself and thinking that I still got to pay for it. I want to trust what you've done.
1: Yeah, and maybe get a piece of paper for that husband and to write down what you think you did wrong, all of it, its ugliness. And then look it up in the Bible, 1 John chapter 1, verse 9. It says there, if we confess our sins, he is faithful and just to forgive us our sins and to cleanse us from all unrighteousness. And do what Lloyd was talking about there. Go to God and help. Ask God, help me believe you that you have forgiven me. Because that's why Christ came here. And that's what the empty tomb is all about. He's defeated death and taken away the punishment of death mm-hmm. from our chart. So
2: Amen.
1: To speak.
2: Amen. 888-712-7434. This is Bridge Bible Talk. Robert Baltadano, Pastor Lloyd Pulley, and our special guest here at the Ark Encounter is Dennis Rainey. And we're taking your questions at 888-712-7434. We've got about 4 minutes before our break. We're going to take a social media question coming to us right now from Jack on YouTube. So, Jack, thank you for tuning in on that platform. And the question is this. I need some advice for my wife. She does not want to give up drinking. I have let her know what the Bible says about drunkenness being a sin. But she says feeling good is not drunkenness. But she's not herself. What would you say to Jack here, Dennis?
1: I would say I would get with an older couple who could help this husband reason with his wife about the dangers of what she's playing with here. Because the number of people who become alcoholics around that reasoning is off the charts. That's not good reasoning. Alcohol is very addictive, and it's destroyed a lot of lives, a lot of marriages, and a lot of families. Mm-hmm. And that husband, I just applaud him that you're taking this up for your wife, not to condemn her, but to put your arms around her and be a shock absorber and remind her of the same verse we just talked about, 1 John 1:9. And maybe get involved in a small group, a Bible study. We don't know if they're going to church or not, but I'd say that's where I'd start. Spiritually speaking, get with a group of believers where you can get honest, get real, and have them share that, carry that burden with you and for you in your marriage.
2: Pastor Lloyd?
0: That's great. Mentoring couple, my wife
1: yeah.
0: and I.
1: That's a setup for a mentor, isn't it?
0: We had a great couple in our lives that I asked if they would be our mentor. And in other words, if I had an issue with my wife, I wasn't getting through argument, we couldn't agree on it, I would go to him And then he'd talk to his wife, and his wife would talk to Karen. And then I might get a recirculation of, I've missed the boat here, and I need to correct something. And if she had an issue with me, and, you know, a lot of women sometimes suffer in silence. You know, their husbands will say, you know, don't you ever talk to anybody about the church, at the church, about me. Well, that's just setting that marriage up for a lot of crash, because you need to have transparency. You need to have some men speaking into your life. You should free your wife up to be able, like having one couple was great. She doesn't have to tell my business to everybody, but she can rat on me with this lady. She talks to him, he'll call me. And in our 47 years of marriage, I think we called him twice. But the having that there was great, because I knew if I didn't behave myself or act right or treat her right,
4: that's right,
0: I'm going to get a call. And there was something wonderful about that. It was like there's that open accountability, and I think that's what's missing. And a lot of people, they want to live their secret life. Don't tell nobody in our business. We're going to do our thing. Nobody needs to know. No, I think we need to be walking in the light.
2: All right. And in fact, your wife is here, so we can talk to her after.
0: Yeah, where is she? Yeah, tell her.
2: So we can get lined up right now. I'm joking. All right. Well, thanks again for your question, Jack. I hope that helped you. Many are listening and praying for you on your situation. Definitely touch base with your pastor and get that couple to help you guys through. But we are coming up to our break right now. If you just tune in, this is Bridge Bible Talk. We are live right in front of a wonderful group of people that are here to watch Bridge Bible Talk. This is day two of the Pastors and Leaders Conference. It's a wonderful day, very warm here in Kentucky. And right behind us is the beautiful Ark, the replica that's here. If you've never been to the Ark Encounter, it's highly recommended you to come out, and also the Creation Museum. But we're going to take a 3-minute break. Don't tune us out. Don't go away. But we'll continue to take your calls after the break. 888-712-7434. 888-712-7434. We'll be right back.
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2: And we're back live here at the Noah's Village, I believe it's called. And we're right in front of the Ark Encounter, the replica here. It's a ministry of Answers in Genesis, founded by Ken Ham, as well as the Creation Museum, which is not too far from here as well. But we're here at day two of the Pastors and Leaders Conference. We have Dennis Rainey as our special guest here on Bridge Bible Talk. We'll be live again here tomorrow. And so we're going to have Brian Osborne as our guest here tomorrow. So just keep that in mind. For those of you who are here, come back again tomorrow. And for you listening on the radio, tune in once again as we're going to wrap up tomorrow's last day here at the Ark Encounter. But we're taking questions here. 888-712-7434. 888-712-7434. Pastor Lloyd Pooley is with me, myself, and then we have Ethan on my left. Somebody asked a question, who's the guy on my left? Ethan's our producer. He's the brain behind all of this remote. I appreciate him a lot, so I'm thankful for him. Also his father, Greg, who's also part of the Answers in Genesis Ministries here. All the techs here, all the helpers, even the ladies that are helping us with the questions here, as well as my daughter. We're thankful for your help, and so it's always a blessing to have that extra help. But we're going to start off with the question here from our audience. This is Dory, Hudson, Florida. And the question is, I work with families in homes that have children with delays. What or how can I support them with hope?
1: You're talking about special needs children. I'll tell you what you can do. You can offer to take care of their children or make arrangements to take care of a child so that the couple can get away. These situations are emotionally exhausting, and couples need other couples to come around them and support them as they seek to minister and help that child who is handicapped. I've heard it called delayed as well. But yeah, couples can get off in a ditch in a hurry if they don't find some way to revitalize their relationship and keep it alive and provide that shock absorber that that child needs. Mm-hmm. And that young man or young lady doesn't say what their sex is, but regardless, they need to be supported with their handicap.
0: Amen. You know, my daughter has a special needs child she adopted. She adopted two, and one of them has some special needs. We love him. You know, I keep telling him, "You're my favorite. How's my favorite grandchild doing?" And but he's tough. It's a tough one because he can get really frustrated. So it does help a lot of people stepping in, helping. That's a great thing. Every family does that. We also have a thing in our church, and maybe your church has something for special needs kids. But that's been a blessing. Almost one-on-one with some of these special needs families that come in, and when you see somebody with a child that has some disability or whatever it is, so often we're afraid to say anything because we don't know what to say. Just go over there and say, "How you doing?" You know, how a lot of times you'll find these parents will have children that they knew there might be an issue while it was in the womb, and they could have aborted, and they chose to keep that child. And yeah, they're heroes. They're heroes.
1: They
0: are. So you can come alongside them and encourage them, get to know them. I was on vacation, and this one young lady was wheeled up by her family right next to us. So, I mean, you could tell the child couldn't do hardly anything. But I came over and I started talking to the family, and I reminded them, I said, you know, families like you that know there's going to be an issue, but you stand by your child. It's like what most people don't know. These people are deepened so much by the challenge of loving a hard-to-love and hard-to-take-care-of child. And they become, you know, superhuman in some ways. They really become amazing people. They're the kind of people you want to get to know. And so you'd be benefited from knowing families that have special needs kids because of the love, the power, the patience. I mean, so you can be a part of that.
1: Have them over to your house.
0: Absolutely.
2: All right. We're going to answer another question. Casey from Ohio, who's here in the audience. And the question is, how long do we allow our daughter to be free, innocent around us? She's 5 years old, almost five, loves to be silly, runs around the house in her underwear, doesn't have any concept of being ashamed in her nakedness. So that's the question is, how long do you allow her to be free?
1: I think you'll know. you'll find out. I wouldn't worry about it. And I'm not saying this parent here is hovering, being a helicopter parent, but this is a generation that, because of Google, knows more than is intelligent in many regards. We just need to let kids be kids. One of the books that Barbara and I feasted from was a book called The Hurried Child. You can still get it. It's a good one, how we are forcing our children to grow up sooner than God designed them. So I would just be one with your spouse and have the conversation, but I'd have fun with her. And if she wants to plop in bed naked, I'd let her do that, you know? And again, just keep everything light and happy and laugh with her. If she's that giggly, then you should enjoy her. Because someday she'll grow up and she won't want to have as much to do with you.
0: I think, you know, it's funny. I have to be honest. I would have answered that differently. But after hearing this, you know, because we are so paranoid in this culture of how anything can be misread or taken wrong. And we give this sense of fear and to children when, I think I'm going to read that book.
1: It's still in print, and it's like 30 years old.
0: Wow.
1: And when it was written, I'm sure it's been updated. I think the guy's name who wrote it is Elkind, E-L-K-I-N-D. But I do think in this generation, this culture is forcing us as parents to grow them up sooner.
0: Yeah, just don't take anything on social media. That's all on us.
1: No kidding.
0: Yeah.
2: Yeah, so it's David Elkind.
1: Yep.
2: Yep, The Hurried Child, Growing Up Too Fast, Too Soon. And so that's that book is still in print, so I'm sure you could find it online there. We're going to go to the phones, and we're going to go to Patricia, who's actually here. Patricia is going to walk out, and we're going to take her call. Patricia,
4: hi.
2: You're ready.
4: My question is, I have a spiritually grounded husband, and he doesn't want to pray with. He just want to play with me. And is it okay for me to initiate prayer with him?
1: Absolutely. Absolutely. You know, here's the thing. There's a lot of women who have sanctified their husbands. I am one of them, okay? We have prayed together for 54 years. It's one of the great blessings of our marriage. I don't know if someone hadn't challenged us in our first year of marriage, if we'd still be married today. Now, that sounds bogus, doesn't it, for someone who started a marriage and family ministry? But I just know how selfish I am and how we are bent to go our own way. And I'll be speaking about this briefly tomorrow to the pastors who are here, because believe it or not, and I'd say to you, you're not alone. There's a lot of women who long for their husbands to pray. And, you know, the reasons are legion. One of them is they don't know how to get the right address for God. You know, they hear people with all these holy others in heaven, and they can't pray that way. And it's kind of like, no. Just call, hey, this is Harry, 30125 Spillway Road, Roland, Arkansas. I'm right here, and we're having a problem in our marriage. Maybe it's their sex life, maybe it's communication, maybe it's their child. Just be honest. That's what prayer is. Prayer is conversation with God, and it's why it's so important together as a couple. Yeah, you're nodding your head. I'm sorry, but I wouldn't nag him. And you know what nagging is, don't you? It's like being nibbled to death by a duck.
0: You know, I would have, my wife and I, you know, I was in ministry, but there'd be times I'd be dealing with something frustrated and she'd say, can we just pray? And I'd be offended at her because she brought it up. As a young, proud pastor, you know, I didn't want to hear my wife remind me I need to pray. I should have been the one. And after a while, I kind of grew up and realized, thank God I've got a wife that reminds me to pray. So I'm very thankful. And I don't have any problem with that. Because she'll see me getting tied up in something. She'll say, honey, can we just pray? You're right, honey. Let's pray. So good thing.
1: My wife remembered being one of my favorite quotes, E. Stanley Jones, who's a great English preacher. And it's my favorite quote to give to singles who are in their 20s, 30s, or older. It goes like this. It's very, very complex. You ready? Faith is the refusal to panic. And I don't think I've got my Bible, but in my briefcase, I've got it. She gave me that quote recently because we're facing a large decision in the process of making it, and she's hearing me stew about it more than I should be because God is in control. He knows what he's doing. And so I just need to salute. And I think, as you just described, I thank Barbara for goading me, just not nagging.
2: Yeah. And Pastor Lloyd, to your point about what you said at times, and Karen would say, hey, I'm going to pray. You know, the parents of Samson, Manoah and his wife, they kind of co-parent, they co-led spiritually as well. So there's an example there that when he was weak and she rose up to help on that end. So good, it's a good story. Judges 13, you want to read that. So, yeah, but thank you for your question. Appreciate that. 888-712-7434. Another question from our audience here. How do we recapture holiness in a generation that seemingly is lost to the world more than any other before it?
1: Man, that's a great question. Yeah, I think that is a pressing question. And I think all of you here were in the session this morning. Was it? Jerry, who spoke, he gave a great message about integrity and character. That's
0: a keeper. Yeah, it was a good message.
1: It was a great message. And I'm actually thinking about getting hold of the Ark and see if they'll share the gold with my listeners on my YouTube channel, because I think everybody needs a reminder of what the Bible teaches. And call people up, not down.
0: Amen. Holiness is, in my opinion, one of the most beautiful things. Jesus was holy, but he wasn't holier than thou. I mean, children felt comfortable to come right up to him. It's not off-putting when it's true holiness. Holiness is separated to God, and it's like, Lord, what do you think? I want to hang out with God. I want to open his word, not as a duty. I don't read the Bible for God. I don't do that. I read the Bible for me. He's revealed himself, and it's a joy for me to get to know him and know what he thinks and to think how he thinks. And so I think holiness is really just realizing God has made you special. You know, your toothbrush is holy to you, and you know you're not going to let anybody just use your toothbrush. It's separated unto you. And the Lord has a special plan for every one of us. He wants to draw us into that and enjoy Him. So when you are, just you're going to notice how many people aren't really separated unto God, and you can't fix that except by example. You know, the thing that struck me the most, not somebody preaching holiness at me, but living it in such a way that inspired me to want to be that way. And I want to know God like He knows God. I want to get to sit at the Lord's feet and learn of Him because I saw the example. And that's powerful.
2: And the second part of the question kind of relates to church. How does the church reach them without compromising? Because it seems like many churches have compromised, you know, to become more relevant.
0: Yeah, that's a mistake, you know, to try to be cool and relevant and not be who you are. You know, if it's genuine who you are, great. But if it's manufactured to try to produce an effect in somebody because you're trying to relate with some younger generation, first of all, younger generation sees right through that. They see that's so contrived. It's not real. I'm not a fan of a lot of the things, like, you know, pastors feel this too sometimes. We feel like, you know, we need to listen to the young people because we don't know how to relate to them.
1: Yeah.
0: And no, they need to hear from they need to hear from the gray hairs. You know, they need to hear from the people that have wisdom, experience, and they need to learn. And I'm thankful for mentors in my life. I look back and I go, wow, I'm so thankful. I open my heart up to listen instead of try to tell them, well, pastor, this is how you're going to reach the next generation, because I think I know it because I'm one of them. When you're swimming in it, you don't really see yourself. You know, it's hard. But
1: two things. I apologize to all you folks who are here this afternoon and in this sweltering heat that you don't know anything about sweltering. I'm from Arkansas, where it was in the hundreds for most of August. And man, unbelievable. I thought it was Phoenix with humidity. But
0: was that your address that you gave earlier
1: what?
0: In Arkansas?
1: What's that?
0: Was that your address,
1: no,
0: your actual address?
1: No. The quote I want to give you was by A.W. Tozier, and I will use this tomorrow. If I forget, remind me. He said this: moral power has always been accompanied with definitive beliefs. What is needed right now is a return, listen to me, is a return to a gentle dogmatism that smiles while it stands firmly on the Word of God, which lives and abides forever. There's no judgmental spirit in that. It's an invitation. Come join us in the journey.
0: Amen.
1: We're broken too. Mm-hmm. Come join us. It's a great adventure.
2: All right, another question here from our audience. As a pastoral family with 7 kids, one left under 18 and 15, what is the best approach for keeping the youngest from spending the night with a family member, sibling, who believes drinking is okay? Something God delivered both my husband and I from. So, Pastor Lloyd, what would you say to this person as a family, as a pastoral family?
0: A pastoral family that has a sibling?
2: Yeah, they have 7 kids, one left under 18, this one's 15, and so they want to spend the night at a sibling's, and they believe drinking is okay. So how would you approach that?
0: I have no idea.
1: I do.
0: Good. That's why I was hoping.
1: I'd go talk to my older child.
0: There you go.
1: And I'd say, hey, did they say they had a problem with drinking?
2: Yeah, they were
1: up?
2: Delivered. The parents delivered. Were delivered, so they're very sensitive.
1: Hey, look, this almost destroyed our marriage and our family. I need to appeal to you to help us uphold what we had to spend a lot of anguish and a lot of hurtful years in our marriage and our family to get to this point. We're just trying to build a standard. We're maybe not doing it the very best we could, but would you help us with that, with this younger child? You know what it's like to be 15. It's not easy today. And in fact, I meant to share this quote with you earlier, but there's a quote by Nancy Lee DeMoss Wogamuth, who is a radio person, great, great human being, good friend of our families. She said this: the last thing the world needs right now is an imitation of itself. You don't win the world by telling what they're doing and imitating it. You got to give us something better, but with a gentleness and a persuasiveness and an invitation. I think that's the tough assignment for us as followers of Christ today, because a lot of folks have gone ahead of us, and they're pounding the Bible, they're pointing the finger out of anger, and there's a fly trying to possess my mouth right now. I just think this is our assignment in this generation. We have to be winsome. I did radio for almost 27 years. And I kept waiting for the boycott to occur. Never occurred. Now, maybe that's because they couldn't find Little Rock, Arkansas on the map. But we were heard all the way from Anchorage, Alaska, all the way throughout the tropics, around the world, in 100 countries. I think people are hungry for someone who stands up and says, "Thus saith the Lord." Listen carefully, lest you go against his law. One of my life messages is honoring your parents. There's probably not been a generation of parents who have conformed to the world as much as this generation has. And I'm not talking about you younger people. I'm talking about my age. How we've handled it materially, morally, socially. And I just think there's a great need today for parents, for the children of parents to go home and return with honor. Mm-hmm. One of the practical ways I say to do that, in a book I wrote called The Tribute, is to write them a tribute. Frame it, put it in a matted frame, and then save it. You know what? Save it for their birthday, their anniversary, for Christmas. It's better than a dumb dustbuster and a tie and house shoes. And you say, "But I'll sob my way through it." Okay, as human. Good for you.
0: Amen.
1: Just do it, okay? Honor your parents.
2: All right, we got about 3.5 minutes. We got one last question. This is based out of 1 Timothy 4:7-9. I'll read it. "But reject profane and old wives' fables and exercise yourself toward godliness. For bodily exercise profits a little, but godliness is profitable for all things." So the question is this: how would you suggest for a young man, to train or disciple, or discipline rather, for godliness based on that verse?
1: Do you get what he's asking?
0: I think what he's looking for is, how can I, as a young man,
2: apply
0: a lot of that verse to me? And honestly, just, you know what? Our whole theme for Bridge Bible Talk is, you're hanging out with God when you're opening the Bible. And hanging out with God, you're going to get to know what he thinks, what he feels, what he wants, what's important, what's real, what's true. And because we grope sometimes. We don't really know. We feel something. We're all over the place. Our culture has no foundation. So the only way you're going to have a strong foundation is just getting to know God. And the Bible says in Proverbs that his word makes you wiser than your teachers, more knowledgeable than the ancients. And you'll have more wisdom just from him. And in Proverbs, for me, I grew up without a dad. So when I became a Christian, I was emotionally way behind. And I had to grow up fast. And I'll tell you, the Proverbs became my surrogate father for a while. Mm-hmm. The wisdom that I got from that, just sitting and learning about life, about money, about, you know, temptation, about struggles. I mean, I devoured the book of Proverbs. So I would say to anybody that has that hunger, that you're gonna gain a lot of life experience just from the Proverbs, let alone obviously the knowledge of God, the gospel, and all of that, the whole Bible. But, you know, we just keep reading. You have a question here. This is our whole theme. Just keep reading. But what about this? Just keep reading. But this here, just keep reading. Because the Bible, we could have 100 years of Bible study up here, but the Bible can speak for itself and will answer. We're not coming up with clever things. We just go back to the scriptures, what the Lord says, what his mind is. This passage makes a lot more sense when you understand this passage. And the more you're reading it, the more you're going to gain that wisdom.
1: I agree.
2: All right.
1: You know, Billy Graham used to say, I start my day by reading 5 Psalms and 1 Proverb. That takes me through the book of Psalms and Proverbs 12 times in a year. Mm-hmm. Is it good enough for Billy? Good enough for us, isn't it?
0: It's wisdom.
1: Yeah.
2: You know, we have about 30 seconds left. I just want to ask you this and leave this to our audience. What's one practical thing a husband and wife listening today could begin doing tonight that would strengthen their marriage?
1: I got it for you. You ready? Ask your spouse, what is the most courageous thing they have ever done? And then you need to be ready to answer that same question. What is the most courageous thing you have ever done? And courage is not battlefield courage. It's doing your duty in the face of fear.
2: Amen. Dennis Rainey, thank you so much for being on Bridge Bible Talk. Really appreciate your time. And so on behalf of Pastor Lloyd Pulley, thank you all for coming. Tomorrow, Brian Osborne, we're going to be looking at apologetics, education, biblical worldview. So come on back with your questions. Don't forget the number for you listening on the radio. Call us back tomorrow, 888-712-7434. God bless. We'll talk again soon.
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1: Do you trust God enough to put your life completely in His hands? 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
2: Notice his answer. Let us fall now into the hand of the Lord, for His mercies are great. And let me not fall into the hand of man. David still knew it's better to trust in God than to leave man to bring your judgment. Because he knew about man and how cruel and how ruthless man can be. And yet he knew how merciful and loving God could be.

Thanks for being with us today for Sound Doctrine with Pastor Jeff Johnson, presented each day by Calvary Chapel Downey. Today we continue our verse-by-verse series through 2 Samuel. This book centers on the life of David, and it's amazing to see where David was at the beginning of the book and where he is now. As we examine the final chapter, David was a mighty king, but he had ups and downs that would make just about anyone's head spin. But he was also a man after God's own heart. Here's Pastor Jeff with a study in 2 Samuel chapter 24.

Notice verse 11 now of chapter 24. And when David was up in the morning, the word of the Lord came unto the prophet Gad, David's seer, saying, Go and say to David, Thus saith the Lord, I offer thee three things. Choose thee one of them, that I may do it unto thee. So Gad came to David and told him and said to him, Shall 7 years of famine come unto thee in thy land? Or wilt thou flee 3 months before thine enemies while they pursue thee? Or that there will be 3 days of pestilence in thy land? Now advise, see what answer I shall return to him that sent me. David confesses his sin and is forgiven, but he is not pampered here. At the right time, God sends a prophet. He's always right on time. Now, I don't know where you're at today, but he does. The Holy Spirit.

come, of course, would be for forgiveness. And that's the whole thing here, is that punishment must come, and then you'll be forgiven. It's okay. It's over. Now, remember, Jesus hasn't come yet. We're still in the Old Testament. He hasn't come to make atonement for the sins of the world. When we sin today, punishment has already been paid. In fact, over in Isaiah the prophet makes it very clear about what Jesus has done. He says, "Surely he has borne our griefs, he carried our sorrows, yet we did esteem him stricken, smitten of God and afflicted, but he was wounded." Jesus died for our transgressions. He was bruised for our sins, our iniquities. The chastisement of our peace was upon him, and with his stripes we are healed. Now, he will chasten us to get us to confess our sin. The Holy Spirit is here to go after the children of the Lord, to keep us straight. And he will go after you, and he will get you to confess what you're doing is wrong. Why? Because he wants you to be cleansed. He wants to have fellowship with you. If you walk in the light as I am in the light, we'll have fellowship one with another, and the blood of Jesus Christ will cleanse you from all your sin. God's desire is to have fellowship with us, to walk with us. But he can't if you're walking in sin. You got to deal with the sin. And then once it's dealt with, the blood forgives and forgets. Would you turn with me for a moment? Hold there. 2 Samuel 24, and let's turn in the New Testament to Romans chapter 8. This is so beautiful. Romans 8, and we know that in verse 1 it says, there is no condemnation for those that are in Christ. Turn to Romans chapter 8. No condemnation. We're not under condemnation if we're in Christ. Blessed is the man that knows this, you know? Even David in Psalm 32 said, blessed is the man that knows his transgressions and iniquities have been forgiven. But you're washed in the blood of the Lamb. That Jesus said, it is finished. You know what that means? In the Greek, it's paid in full. Our sins paid for on the cross by Christ. Does that mean that I have to pay for my sins? No. Does that mean that I'm not going to go through something if I do something? Well, hey, there's... You know, sometimes we have to reap what we've sown, but what about the forgiveness? I believe God is doing a quick work. And you're going to see this in a minute about what David chose and what God did with the whole situation. It was a quick work. See, God wants to restore us. God wants to renew us, refresh us. And all the stuff that I did in my past life before I came to the Lord, man, I should have reaped a lot more than I've reaped. God's been merciful, and I'm sure a lot of you will say the same thing. He is truly merciful. Same here. Notice it says in Romans 8:31, what shall we say or then say to these things? If God be for us, who can be against us? Hey, he that spared not his own son, but delivered him up for us all, how shall we not with him also freely give us all things? Do you see what he's saying? That God is for me. How do I know that God is for me? He gave his son to die on a cross for you. That's how you know. Jesus died for you. Oh, okay. Verse 33. Who shall lay anything to the charge of God's elect? It is God that justifies. Who's going to lay anything to my charge? Who's going to try to bring guilt to me? Satan, right? He's going to try, isn't he? He'll try his hardest. You jerk. You think God's going to listen to you, you idiot? You're a nothing. What are you doing going to God? You're filthy. You know, and he's always lying. Hey, how do I know that God doesn't judge me? Well, because he justified me. Because of his son on that cross and me believing in what he did for me, he made me like I've never sinned. I'm cleansed. He's justified me. Then notice verse 34. Who is he that condemneth? It is Christ that died, yea, rather, that is risen again, who is even at the right hand of God, who also makes intercession for us. Who's going to try to condemn you? Well, you'll try to condemn you. You can try to condemn yourself. I mean, some of us really work hard at it, don't we?

0: And I'll tell you this for sure, that the enemy will try to condemn you, and even others will come up to you and condemn you, right? And not even think anything about it. Just leave it on you. I don't want to condemn you. See ya. God bless you. Sweethearts, aren't they? But if God doesn't condemn me, how do I know that? Well, because he's praying for me. It says right here. He makes intercession for me. He doesn't condemn me. He prays for me. That my faith would not fail, that I would steady on and receive the goodness of the Lord, the forgiveness of the Lord. And then over in verse 35, he says, who shall separate us from the love of Christ? Shall tribulation, distress, persecution, famine, nakedness, or peril, or the sword? Hey, there is no separation. Nothing is going to separate us. In the last part of verse 39, he says, nothing shall be able to separate us from the love of God which is in Christ Jesus our Lord. I am not going to be separated from my God's love and forgiveness for my life. Nothing's going to do it. No one's going to condemn me. He doesn't condemn me. I don't care who says they're against me. He's for me. You see? And then he says in verse 31, what are we going to say about these things? And I think we just have to say awesome. Our God is an awesome God. He is too much. His grace is definitely amazing. So our position today in Christ is different than David's is here prior to Christ's atonement. Notice, God gives to David, let's go back to our story now. He gives to him three punishments. The first one was 1 year, a long time, of famine. Famine can be horrible, can't it? Thousands. We've seen it in Africa. Millions can be touched by famine and perish. It's terrible. Then he gives him the second punishment. He says, well, or you can have 3 months of your enemy just prevailing against you and just nailing you. Wow, that's really bad. Have the enemy chasing you and killing you. And then finally, the last one, the third one, is 3 days of pestilence, of disease. Which one is it going to be, David? Look at David's answer, verse 14. David said unto Gad, I am in a great strait. I am so confused, you know. This is terrible. Look what my sin has done. Look at the situation that's set before me. Look at the choice I have to make. This is terrible. And that's really what he's saying. I don't like this. No one does. And then notice his answer. Let us fall now into the hand of the Lord, for his mercies are great. And let me not fall into the hand of man. David still knew it's better to trust in God than to leave man to bring your judgment. Because he knew about man and how cruel and how ruthless man can be. And yet he knew how merciful and loving God could be. So he says, well, Lord, famine or pestilence, your choice. You know, I leave it up to you. I'm just going to put myself in your hands because I know you're a God of mercy, a God of grace. Verse 15, so the Lord sent pestilence upon Israel from the morning even to the time appointed, and there died of the people from Dan to Beersheba 70,000 men. And when the angel stretched out his hand upon Jerusalem to destroy it, it says the Lord repented him of the evil and said to the angel that destroyed the people, it is enough, stay now thy hand. And the angel of the Lord was by the threshing place of Araunah the Jebusite, or in First Chronicles it says Oron, the threshing place of Oron. So God chose for David and gave him a quick work. It was a pestilence, a disease that went throughout the land. And it did what David dreaded. It wiped out 25% of his fighting force. See, God was touching that which he counted on. 25%. And it says that the Lord repented. But then you say, well, wait a minute. God can't repent. He's not a man that he would lie, or he doesn't change. God doesn't change his mind. How'd you like to have a God that says, just change my mind on that one? Oh, wait a minute. Didn't you write it down? Oh, yeah, but I changed my mind. You know? Whoa. I mean, what confusion we'd be in. We have a God that never changes. So what's going on here? Sometimes it's hard to put into English, because we are finite, He is infinite, what God is doing in the scriptures. It's hard to put a word to it. The translators put repented. Some have even put relented, you know. Well, what does that mean? Well, I know when you read this, it looks like He changes His mind. I mean, He stayed His hand, so it looks like, well, God, wait a minute, was going to destroy Jerusalem, and now He's not. No, here's the real sense of the text here. It's that He never was going to destroy Jerusalem. That's the whole thing behind this. He never intended to strike Jerusalem, but He always intended to spare it. And so the translators put down, He repented. But He was always not going to touch Jerusalem. Notice verse 17. And David spoke unto the Lord when he saw the angel that smote the people. And he said, notice, David saw everything that was going on. And he said, lo, I have sinned, I have done wickedly. But these sheep, what have they done? Let thy hand, I pray thee, be against me and against my father's house. So David hears another statistic that would really make him sick, that 7,000 have died in the pestilence. You don't want to hear this number, you know what I mean? Some numbers you want to hear. Yeah, 1.3 million, strong. Then they run back and say, David, guess what? What? Seven? No, I don't want to hear it. We don't want to hear that number. David didn't want to hear this number. And David said, oh Lord, I am to blame. These sheep, he says, have done nothing. Nothing. Nothing? The people did nothing? No. These people are in sin. These people have revolted against it. These people didn't go exactly according to the law. They went on Absalom's side and rebelled against David. These people weren't sinless. I mean, when David said, these people have done nothing, that's not really true. But David was just seeing what has happened now because of his decision. It was really tearing him up. Why must they suffer for what I have done? And here's the second lesson I want to leave you with. No one is an island. Your sin, you think, just, you know, hurts you. No. It hurts everyone around you. You're not an island. You're not to yourself. And you say, well, I'm doing this, but it's not going to, you know, it's just hurting me. No, it's not. It's hurting everybody else. And this makes it so clear. Know this, that whenever we sin, others are affected. And it is very, very humbling. Very, very humbling to see others suffer for what you have done. When you see the after effects. And that's exactly what David was going through. It's way beyond any of us, folks, what takes place. Lives are in the balance. I want to give you an example here over in Joshua chapter 7. You remember the story. In verse 11 it says, Israel has sinned. They have also transgressed my covenant which I commanded them, for they have even taken of the accursed thing and have also stolen and disassembled also and they have put it even among their own stuff. Therefore the children of Israel could not stand before their enemies but turned their backs before their enemies because they were accursed. Neither will I be with you anymore except you destroy the accursed from among you, God says. And then over in verse 20 of Joshua 7, it says, and Achan answered Joshua and said, I have sinned against the Lord God of Israel, and thus have I done. Hey, listen, buddy. You have affected the whole nation in what you have done. And God says, they have all done it. Because he did it. Achan did the sin, but it came back on all the people. They went to Ai, they got wiped out. They couldn't even take the enemy. They lost some people's lives because of this man and what he had done. Lives were lost. And we say we don't affect anybody. Because a leader sins, others pay big time. Let me give you a few illustrations with Jim Jones. How many laid in that jungle full of poison in their body? Let me give you David Koresh. How many were burned in that building? Innocent victims of a leader's decision. Come on, let's face it. And yet, on the same side, the people sometimes, because of their gross sin, even control the leaders. Remember Pilate said, what should I do? You know, should I just let this guy go? No, don't let him go. His sin be upon us. And he was just kind of, okay, democracy, you all really want it? Yeah, okay, I'll just sign it. There you go. It's a two-way street, isn't it? And yet that trickle-down immorality, I just can't get out of my mind. The way the leadership are going of this nation, how it's trickling down to the nation and vice versa. The corruption that's within our society and the payment that is being paid of little babies being killed on the street. Parents looking at their children becoming of age and yet seeing their sins in their own children's lives. It tears you up. Dads making decision that affects the whole family. Thinking that it's just him. No, come on. You affect the whole family. Not just your family, her family. Not just her family, your brothers and sisters in the flesh. Their families. Not just that family, the family of God you affect. And it comes down upon us. It affects everybody. So as one yields to Satan's trap and his temptation, not only will he hurt, but many will be hurt by the shock waves of that decision. And we see it clear here. Those that would be leaders, those that would be teachers, receive the greater condemnation, the Lord says. Why? Because they're leading others. And you're either going to lead them in the wrong direction or in the right direction. But it's a responsibility. School teachers have a responsibility to those little hearts, those little minds, that what you're teaching those children is going to bring them up in the ways of the Lord. And if you're not teaching towards that direction, you're affecting their lives. And your sin is going to be, they're going to be affected because of your sin. Wow. It's handing down. Students, as you succumb, not only will you feel sin's effects in your own life, but other students will also get burnt because they're looking at you. And they look at what you do, you affect them. You say, yeah, but I made my choice, they got to make their choice. That's right. But if you're a leader and you're charismatic and you're being used in that way, you're going to lead a lot of people astray. And it's on you. We've got to take heed to ourselves. For when one sins, many are affected. It's a domino effect. And we see it. And so David saw sin's effect. What had happened? David thought, Jerusalem? Where God has planned a Bethlehem? Where God has planned a Calvary? Where God has planned a Pentecost? Jerusalem? It says in 1 Chronicles 21:16. David and the elders, they humbled themselves before their God. They cried out to God. They repented of their sin. They confessed their sin. And you know what? What's great about this is that this can be your experience this morning. The blessings of hitting bottom, man. And just saying, that's it, man. God's got my number. He's calling me. I'm going to repent. I'm going to humble myself before the Lord. You see your sin, and you see its effects already. But also, now this morning, you see God's provision. You go, there is a way out. You see, David was stubborn, and he lost sleep, and he tossed to and fro, and he was hurting in his heart, until finally he confessed his sin. And the Lord set him free. We don't have to toss to and fro. We don't have to have pain. We can give it to the Lord. Personal Calvary in Pentecost, God wants to give to each of us. First, we're to humble, and then the blessings come. But not until we humble ourselves before the Lord.
1: 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So when you boil it all down to the basics, we face a clear choice every time we have a decision to make in life. Will we yield to peer pressure or to spirit pressure? Here's Pastor Jeff once again.
0: The question is, which will you yield to? There's peer pressure, those that you know that are looking. Will you yield to those that are looking? To those that know you? You know, will you let them pressure your decisions in your life between you and your God, your Creator? Will you yield to the devil's pressure? And then, don't do it. You know, you can do it another day. Put it off. Don't deal with it today. Just rationalize it, you know? And you got every reason to be mad. You got every reason to do it. Do what you do. You know? And he just puts these thoughts in your mind. Are you going to let him pressure you? Or are you going to yield to spirit pressure? The conviction of the Holy Spirit in your life saying, come to the Lord. Receive forgiveness of sin. Be washed in his blood. Get right with God. Walk in the light as he is in the light. Confession opens the door to experience peace with God. But more than just peace with God, God wants to give you the peace of God, ruling in your heart and in your mind through Christ Jesus. And yet it's just up to you what you want.
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1: You cannot deny the Son and elevate the Father. Nor can you elevate Jesus and deny the Father. The Bible said two are one and the same. He says anyone who denies that has the spirit of the Antichrist. He says in verse 20, but you have an anointing from the Holy One and you know all things. I have not written to you because you do not know the truth, but because you know it and that no lie is of the truth. I mean, it's very plain, black and white.

within this fleeting world, God has given us the blessing of the church, of gathering together with other believers for the edification, for the encouragement that we all need. Now, the Apostle John tells us that the devil also comes to church. He comes in among you with his false words, his false teachings, his doctrines. Today on The Level of Pastor Poncho, we'll be teaching us some important truths about discerning the truth from error, and simply because we're living in the last days. As Pastor Poncho continues to teach us from the Word of God in his verse-by-verse studies in 1 John, today we find ourselves in chapter 2, as we'll examine verses 18 through 29.

says that's going to be massively seen. That the Antichrist will come. You see, the word Antichrist is only found here in 1 John and 2 John. We are told, man, that these teachers are only one to deceive you. Paul says in 2 Thessalonians chapter 2, verse 3, he says, let no one deceive you by any means. For the coming of the day of the Lord will not come unless the falling away comes first. And then the man of sin is revealed. He's called the son of perdition. Paul gives us a glimpse of the last days. He said, in the last days, man shall depart from the faith. It's going to be a colossal apostasy is predicted. People from within the church, they will leave because they're right. The church is wrong. The pastor's wrong. The Bible is wrong. I know what I'm doing. I'm free. The Bible says, man, for men will be lovers of themselves, lovers of money, boasters, proud, blasphemers, disobedient to parents, unthankful, unholy, unloving, unforgiving, slanderous, without self-control. They're brutal, despisers of good. They're traitors, headstrong, haughty, lovers of pleasure rather than lovers of God. Here it is, a problem. They have a form of godliness, but they deny the power. And from such people, turn away. For of this sort of people are those who creep into households, and they make captives of silly, gullible women loaded down with sins.

philosophy and empty deceit, according to the tradition of man, according to the basic principles of the world, and not according to Christ. So John thought, man, we're living in the last days, little children, for the Antichrist is coming. He says, but although in the future he's coming, in the present, he says, there's already little Antichrist. You see, John was adamant that there was this attitude, this temper, this characteristic of the Antichrist that already existed in the world. Look at chapter 4 of 1 John, verse 1. Look at verse 1 of chapter 4. Beloved, do not believe every spirit, but test the spirits whether they are from God, because many false prophets have gone out into the world. By this you and I will know the Spirit of God. Every spirit that confesses that Jesus Christ has come in the flesh is of God. Verse 3, here it is, listen carefully, verse 3. And every spirit or every person that does not confess that Jesus Christ has come in the flesh is not of God. And this is the spirit of the Antichrist, which you have heard was coming and is now already in the world. You see, last week he warned us, do not love the world. Do not love the things of the world. If anyone loves the world, the love of the Father is not in him. Because the love of the world, he says, you have the lust of the eyes, the lust of the flesh, and the pride of life. He says, and these things are not from God. But he who does the will of my Father abides forever. And he says, this world is passing away. So that was the mentality of John. The world is passing away. Darkness has now been engulfed. Daytime and light is now coming. So he saw a new age. A new age where now we're getting closer with Jesus' returns. But he also gave us an ominous warning that before the coming of Christ, that there's going to be mass deception. And here he calls them the Antichrist. These were people, the false teachers. For whatever reason, they left the church. But they were still teaching some things. We know what they were teaching, because Paul says, John says, they deny Jesus as the Messiah. They deny that Jesus and the Father were all the same. That's called the incarnation. They denied all those things. And he says, and these people, not only are they liars, but they're trying to deceive you. So what is the antidote, John, not to be deceived? He says, here's how you can protect yourself from not being deceived. You have two things going for you. Number one, you have an anointing from the Holy One. And this anointing, according to verse 27, he says, abides in you. And because you have this anointing, he says, you do not need anyone to teach you. But as the same anointing teaches you concerning all things, and is true, and it's not a lie, and just as he has taught you, you will abide in him. You see, Jesus, Passion Week, Thursday night, it begins in chapter 14. He tells them, and he drops a bomb on them. He says, I'm leaving. What do you mean you're leaving? I'm leaving. I gotta go. And the Bible says they got melancholy. They got very sad and depressed. Where Jesus, seeing their looks and seeing their awkwardness, seeing their grief, he reminds them, don't let your heart be troubled, neither let it be afraid. But I go to my Father's house to prepare a place for you. A place for you. That where I am, you may be there also. Let not your heart be afraid. I go and prepare a place for you. He says, but I'm not going to leave you orphanos. See, we get the word orphan, and right away when we think orphan, we think a child with no parents. No, literally the word orphanos means comfortless. We use that word because the epitome of someone who doesn't have comfort is a child without a father and a mother. That is the culmination of someone who has no comfort, not to have a father and not to have a mother. But the word orphanos basically means comfortless. Jesus said, I'm not going to leave you comfortless. But I am going to ask my heavenly Father, I'll pray that he will give you another comforter. And the word comforter in the Greek is called parakletos. Para means alongside, like a paralegal, paramedic, paramilitary, parasite, paraflyers. No, not that one. No. I always catch you, see if you're awake. A parakletos means comforter. The Holy Spirit is going to comfort you. And as he describes there in John chapter 16,
He says, when the Holy Spirit

0: comes the Spirit of truth, whom the world cannot receive because they can't see him, they can't recognize him, but the Holy Spirit will be in you. And when he comes, he will guide you into all truth. He will lead you. He will speak to you. He will empower you. He will take from me and give to you. The Holy Spirit will never speak in his own independence. The Holy Spirit will take from my Father and from me and will dispense it to you. The Holy Spirit will come upon you and guide you into all truth. Jesus culminates the same by saying to them, I have many things to share with you, but you cannot bear them now. But when the Holy Spirit comes, he will bring to remembrance everything I shared with you. The Holy Spirit will come. You see, and they were now, he was speaking about an internal ministry. There on the Last Supper, as he partook of the cup, he says, drink all of you. This is my blood of the new covenant. Jeremiah 31 spoke one day in the future. One day, God is going to make a new covenant. While there are many features of the new covenant, two of the elements of the covenant, two features are very wonderful. Actually, three. Jeremiah says, on that day, you will not need anyone to teach you the laws. Because in those days, you need a scribe, you need a mediator, a priest, you need helpers. He says, one of these days, you will not need anyone to teach you. For all of you will know the word of God will be in your heart. My word will be implanted in your head, in your mind, so you will not need anyone to teach you. Feature number one. Feature number two. I will be your God, you should be my children. Feature number three. I will forgive you of all your sins. And here's the last one. This is the one I love. And I will remember your sins, say loud. No more. Bam. Bam. Bam, bam, bam. You judging me? Go ahead and judge me. My sins have been forgiven. My sins have been forgiven. Jesus said, this new covenant has been ratified, fulfilled, and accomplished today. Forgiven. And when the Holy Spirit comes, the Bible says, for as many as received him, to them he gave him the right to become children of God. We are now his children. We are now been adopted, spiritually speaking. Paul says in Romans chapter 8 that if we pray when we don't know how to pray, that we can pray and ask the Lord, Abba, Father, Abba. That means daddy. Now, in different languages, in Romania, when they see someone like father, they call him tati. Tati. The Korean kids, sometimes I hear Korean kids, when they're there at McDonald's, see those Korean kids, and they go, Abba, Abba. That's daddy for them. And the Spanish people go, papi. Papi. It's a term of endearment. Now, if your wife calls you that, then that's not cool. That's something else, you know. That's something else. But when your children call you papi, it's like they're crying out, help me. Help me. And I look at my children. When they were children, the first word that came out of my children, all five of them, I indoctrinate them. The first word that comes out of your baby's mouth is always mama, mama. Not my children. All of them learn to say papa, papa, papa. I did that. At first, Millie was very annoyed. Why do you teach him that? I have my reasons and I keep him personal. I tell you why. I keep him personal. It's my world. But I will brainwash my kids. Papa, papa. And when they were young, whenever they needed me, whenever they got embarrassed, whenever they got lost, papa, papi, papi. And now I see one of my daughters already, yes, she was trying on her wedding dress. I saw her, oh my God. I wonder, I hope that she's walking down the aisle and she doesn't say, papi, get me out of here. I said, I'm not your papi no more. But you understand what I'm saying? We are children of God. And because the Holy Spirit dwells in us and because we know the truth, he says, you cannot be deceived. He says, these people, they're not of us. They were running with us. They were partly with us. But the fact that they left only manifested they were not really of us. Because Jesus said in John chapter 10, I know my sheep. And he said, and no one will snatch him away from my hand. Take that. So, Did Jesus lose grasp in some people? No. Some people have an emotional relationship with God. Some people have a traditional relationship with God. Some people have a social relationship with God. Some people have a relationship with the church. I feel godly. I feel, but they don't know Jesus. And by their very conduct, they tell you that they don't have a relationship with God. I'm not saying we have to be perfect. I'm just saying that, dude, there's some people who they profess God, but they don't possess God. They feel that I'm a Christian, but my moral conduct has nothing to do with this. And that's what John is saying. No, moral conduct is part of us being children of God. We're children of the light. How can we say we're children of the light when we're doing deeds of darkness? It's a contradiction. So these people, false teachers, as he describes them, these description of the Antichrist, they were defectors. They were deceitful liars. They were opposing the truth. They denied the incarnation of Jesus. They denied the Father and the Son. And you see, they denied even that Jesus was the Messiah. This, so he describes them. Notice verse, where are we at? I don't know. Verse 19. They went out from us, but they were not of us. For if they had continued us, they would have continued with us. But they went out that they might be made manifest, but none of them were of us. But you have an anointing from the Holy One, and you know all things. Now, all things, what? Do I know all things? No. In reference to the anointing. You see, when Jesus was baptized in the Jordan River by John the Baptist, the Bible describes a phenomena. The Bible says that Jesus went underwater, not sprinkled, but he went under. And when he got up, the Holy Spirit in the form of a dove came down. A voice from heaven, and there's Jesus. Though the word Trinity is never found in the Bible, it sure is evident there. You have the Father, you have the Son, and you have the Holy Spirit. All three in one, right there. And as soon as John heard the voice, "This is my Son in whom I'm well pleased, receive him." John gives testimony. And the first thing that comes out of the lips of Jesus, he said, "The Spirit of the Lord is upon me. To heal the brokenhearted, to set the captives free, to give sight to the blind, to those who are hurting and sitting in darkness, the light has come upon you. The Spirit of the Lord is upon me." And then the miracle started. A description of Jesus in the book of Acts, a man named Jesus Christ of Nazareth, a man filled of the Holy Spirit, attested by many to be the Son of God by the miracles and the wonders that he performed. A man that went about doing good. It was the Spirit of the living God. When you and I come to the Lord Jesus Christ, we don't even realize it, but the moment we say, "Jesus, come into my life, I forgive you my sins," supernaturally, because we don't see him, we don't feel him, but the Bible says that the Holy Spirit comes upon you. And that anointing comes upon you, that anointing causes you to be born again, and your eyes are open, and you begin to change. You begin to transform. You begin to understand the Word of God. You understand what the peace of God is and the peace with God. You understand the joy of the Lord, the promises of God. You understand in this world you will have tribulations, but you become good cheerful because everyone has to go through madness. There's a sorrow of the world. There's a sorrow of the Christian. There are two sorrows, same emotion, but two dynamics and directions. There's two ways. There's the right way. There's the wrong way. There's darkness and light. There's heaven and hell. And we choose whatever road we want to take. That's why Jesus came and circumvented that by coming to this world to die for sinners like you and I. And he came and to give you life and to forgive you of all your sins. And these people had experienced forgiveness. But these people were teaching false doctrine. They were denying the incarnation of Jesus. They were denying that Jesus came in the flesh. We are told in 1 John chapter 4 verse 3 that if anyone denies that Jesus did not come in the flesh, he is part of the Antichrist. Now, in the Bible, we see Jesus in the resurrection. In chapter 21, the people are fishing. And what is he making? He's broiling what? Fish. Jesus is consuming fish with them. John tells us that there's a man by the name of Thomas who did not see him the first time, but he saw him the following week. And he says, "I will not see him until I touch him and I feel his wounds in his hand." So when he saw him, Jesus said, "Come here, touch me." And Jesus said, "So you will know that a spirit does not have flesh and bones. Come and touch me." Even Jesus said that. What about when he was walking on water? The Bible said that the disciples freaked out. Oh, look at that, a phantom from Cathedral. Huh, a ghost. And Jesus got into the boat. He said, I ain't no ghost. And Jesus. I mean, it's very plain, black and white. And yet there are people to die today that deny who Jesus Christ is. They knock at the door of your house with magazines and they tell you that Jesus is just an angel. He's a created being. And yet we are told here by John, if they deny the Son and they don't honor the Son, then they deny Jehovah Father. You cannot deny the Son and elevate the Father. Nor can you elevate Jesus and deny the Father. The Bible said two are one and the same. He said anyone who denies that has the spirit of the Antichrist. And so, he says in verse 20, but you have an anointing from the Holy One and you know all things. I have not written to you because you do not know the truth, but because you know it and that no lie is of the truth. Who's a liar but he who denies that Jesus Christ is the Messiah? Now, a lot of people erroneously, when you ask him, hey, what's Jesus' last name? 8 out of 10 people will tell you, his last name is Christ, man. No. Christ is his title, his commission, rather. That's his commission. Lord is his title. Jesus is his name. Christ is his commission. And Lord is his title. You see, the word Christ comes from the Greek language called Christos. But Christos comes from the Jewish word called Mashiach. And with a ch, Mashiach. Why? Well, when you go to Israel, you see that they pronounce it like 4 or 5 different times. Tomato, tomato, you know, but some people say he's the Mashiach. And some other people say he's the Mashiach. Mashiach. Ha. So after a while you go, ha ha ha, no matter. He's the Messiah. But what is the Mashiach literally? Well, basically the word basically means saturated with olive oil. See, whenever a king, a priest, or a prophet in the Old Testament, when they were anointed by God to speak on behalf of God, well, the speaker knew it. But in order for the speaker to convey in the physical realm to other people to convey that he has been called by God, he will be drenched with olive oil. Olive oil in the Bible is always a symbol of the Holy Spirit. King David, the young kid, you're the next king of Israel. And Samuel the prophet put oil all over him. He was basically just drenched with oil. That's what it means, anointed. When Aaron was to be the priest in the tabernacle, oil came upon him. And when he had to consecrate his sons, oil was upon them. And that is what the word just basically means, anointed. He is the Messiah. Mary, who do you say that I am? I believe that you're the Son of the living God and you're Jesus Christ, the Messiah. Peter, who do people say that I am? Some people say you're Elijah. Some people you say Jeremiah. Some people say you're John the Baptist rose from the dead. And God says, but who do you say that I am? And Peter speaks up, I believe that you're the Son of the living God. You are the Messiah. These people were liars. They were saying, he's not the Messiah. He wasn't born in the flesh. He was a spirit. There was already this sentiment of liars. And John says, this is therefore, he says, you have an anointing from God. This anointing came from the Holy One. And you know that as soon as you received him, because Jesus personified himself as the truth with a capital T. What is truth? Pilate asked. If you would only waited a couple of seconds, Jesus would have said, and Mel Gibson would have to change his whole movie. If Pilate would have only waited, but he did not wait. Jesus all along said, I am the truth. Those who hear my voice are of the truth. And those who know the truth and believe the truth and accept the truth, that truth shall set them free. That truth is liberating. But John says, listen, there's going to be deceivers. There are people who are going to be deceived in the end days. What is the antidote? What is the best defense mechanism that we have to defend ourselves against people that are lying? The truth. This truth is truth, and there's nothing you can do against the truth. Truth is truth. And as long as you uphold the truth, and the truth and the banner of truth, we can never go wrong because that truth is personified in Jesus Christ.
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1: Bearing his own cross, Jesus went forth to that place which is called Calvary. 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
1: Road that I used to walk, I don't walk no more. Road that I used to walk, Lord, I don't walk no more.
2: As we talked, he starts off with the story on how years ago, he once had a wonderful walk with the Lord, loved the Lord in the Word, strong in the Lord, but he just got into these things that got his eyes off the Lord, and the next thing you know, he doesn't want to go to church, and he doesn't like church, and he doesn't like anything, and he listens to the radio. But he starts to get your eyes off the Lord. Now, one thing leads to another and to another and to another, and one day, you're sealed up in a cave. You're alone. What happened to David happens all the time. But the lesson David had to learn here is a common lesson on how we can sometimes be riding high and going great and doing something, and then the simplest thing sometimes can get our eyes off the Lord. The simplest fear, the simplest threat. With some people, they do absolutely wonderful all month long until they get to around 28 or 29 or 30 on the calendar. And then panic sets in because it follows with a one real soon. And that one means rent, and it means utilities, and it means this, and it means that. And on how all sorts of insecurities to fears or other things come in, and the next thing you know, you're running or you're in panic. And here David, he finds this where he's going through this great struggle in his life, and he's alone. But here, I suppose about the most wonderful thing about this is that this is written, Psalm 34. When you take Psalm 34 and you look at this, and again, you go back and realize this was written at this time, in his life. When there, he found himself there in the cave, and when he gets there, it didn't last for long, but it lasted long enough for him to learn a great lesson, for him to get to the place to where he finally, it says in verse 2, he says, "My soul shall make its boast in the Lord. The humble that shall hear thereof and be glad." God had to humble David. Perhaps, I assume, as he found himself there in that cave, he found himself after he had looking back there and realizing the things that he had done and the struggles that he had been through. I mean, before most of Israel, he was not an outlaw on the run. Before the priest, he's a liar. Now, when the word gets to him, this great leader, this great man who trusts to God, now is the priest there, gives him the bread and gives him the sword, only to find soon later on, there David came and he lied to me. Didn't need to lie. Why'd he lie? When to Achish now, he's insane. And here, it's like he had to look there and have some real painful things happen to humble him and to break him. But here's where, when sometimes you got to go low to get high. And here is to make your boast in the Lord. But he says, "The humble shall hear thereof and be glad." And David, God had to bring him low. He says in verse 6, he says, "This poor man cried out to the Lord, and the Lord heard him, saved him out of all of his troubles." Here is David is writing this psalm, that on one hand you read it, and it's so beautiful. But then when you put it just right on the simple truth of the application in his life at the time, he wasn't just, sometimes you sit there and you read a psalm like, "This poor man cried out and the Lord heard him and saved him out of all of his trouble." Or in verse 18 there, when he says, "The Lord is near to those who have a broken heart and saves such as are of a contrite spirit." The old English is so beautiful. David had such a way, an articulate way to communicate things. And we just read these psalms, they're so comforting, but sometimes we don't realize. David was telling the hard, cold, factual truth. When he says he was humbled, and he said he was a poor man, and he says he was a man of a broken heart and of a contrite spirit. As he describes himself in this psalm, he was just that. He wasn't some guy that was out winning wars and trampling down Philistines and having one of his high time experience, and it was great victorious times. This was when David, the real man, was in a cave. And there he's a liar, and he's insane, and he's acted it, and he's been deceived, and he's taken his eyes off God, and he's humbled, and he is poor, and he is broken there, and he's a contrite spirit. What has caused me to do this? Why? What? Here I am in a sealed off place, running, and now I'm like a cat in a corner. there or something. But God had to humble him. Through this psalm, and you put it there to the experience in which he wrote it, he was a humbled man. But he wasn't only a humbled man. That's the wonderful thing. God humbles a man so often so he can deliver him. Not just to humble him, to have him grovel in it, to rub his face in it sort of thing. God humbles us always for a greater reason. When you and I are even going through these things and we find ourselves running and then we find ourselves lying or deceiving or not telling the full truth or inferring things and looking at the rearview mirror in panic and hiding and crazy stuff is going on, and then all of a sudden we run to the end, dead end street, and we're in a sealed off place, and we feel like, God, you beat me down and beat me down and beat me down. It's for a greater reason. And that is, I believe, that God could deliver him. For throughout this psalm, when you look at that, David in verse 4, in Psalm 34, he says, "But I sought the Lord, and he heard me. He delivered me of all my fears." Again, we read these things, and I oftentimes, you know, the Psalms are so beautiful. To me, you almost have a picture of David sitting there on Waikiki, you know, a beach, you know, or something. This beautiful seashore, you know, and somebody coming and serving him some nice cool drink with the waves rolling in and just saying, "Oh, let's magnify the Lord. Let us exalt his name together, shall we?" You know, I mean, it's just this melodious kind of spiritual thing that's just coming there. The Psalms flow. They're so beautiful when you just read them. You know, when he says, "Oh, I will bless the Lord with all my heart. His praise shall continually be in my mouth." It's like a band leader, an orchestra sitting there and just, "Oh, let's all join in with him." He would not realize David is writing this in the back of a cave. David is writing there when he said, "I sought the Lord and he heard me and he delivered me out of all of my fears." He was afraid. He was looking there and he was at a time in his life where he was afraid than like any of you and I could ever dream of fear. There was somebody out looking for him that was not going to rest until he was dead. There was now behind that is there he had been humbled and he had broken and he had a contrite spirit. And he was afraid at a time to where you think, "I've got to be through. God has to be done with me." And I once said, "Boy, I had just read. I had such potential. Now look at me. Look what has happened in only a short period of time. I've got to be at the lowest place you can be." But it was God allowed it. God was taking David and was teaching him. And there, out of it, he delivered him. All of it, you know, the fears were there, but God delivered him out of all of them. In verse 34:7, and I want to come back to this one, but look at it here now. He says, "The angel of the Lord encamps around all those who fear him and delivers them." Here, David, he finds himself there in God encamping around him. There and there for the sake of delivering. In verse 17, he says, "The righteous cry out and the Lord hears and delivers them out of all of their troubles." Here he is. It's a great psalm here of what had happened in this cave when he finally came to a sealed off place, nowhere else to go. In verse 19, he says, "Many are the afflictions of the righteous, but the Lord delivers them out of them all." Over and over, all my fears, all my troubles again, delivers them out of them all the afflictions. He looked there and he realized, "God, you are going to get me out of all of this." And he realizes as he writes there, and he says, the Lord answers in the psalm, and he says he delivers, and he saves, and he redeems. He does all these wonderful things. And David didn't find that out until, you might say, he'd run and, you know, and put the pedal to the metal, you know, and went flying down, and in his fear and trying to run, and just had to crash into the back of a cave almost, to where then he's sitting there, and when everything has come down over his ears, he finds himself there, into where God's there, and he's encamped all around him, almost like he's sitting there waiting for him. Almost like when he got to the end of it, it was like he, you know, almost crashed and looked up, and there's somebody just been sitting there. "Oh, I wondered when you were going to show. I saw you coming." "I saw you coming, yeah, as soon as you ran. Back when you took your eyes off me. You know, I just went on ahead and I've been sitting here waiting. I knew you were going to come. I knew you'd end up at a sealed off place. It always goes there. It always ends up there." But in the midst of it, though, as he looks around, wonderfully, as he says there in verse 7 in the psalm, he says that the angel of the Lord encamps all around those who fear him
3: and delivers them. And here David is telling, I think, one of the most wonderful and magnificent age-old truths there is, and that is on how God, in his presence, here is his angels, all around him, camping. It's like David wakes up, and here's just this huge encampment of angels all around him, and there to deliver him and encourage him. And, of course, this encampment wasn't just David that saw this. This was quite common. Elisha's servant saw this encampment. Elisha's servant, remember on how he came out one day and the king decided he wanted to kill Elisha and he had him all in completely surrounded with, you know, during the night, and his servant wakes up in the morning to go out to draw some water, and when he looks out and all of a sudden here's the entire army there coming down to kill them, and he goes running in, probably slammed the door, leaned against it. Elisha, you wouldn't believe it. We're dead. It's terrible. You don't want to look. You know, quick, dig a hole, you know, or, and we have it, you know. And Elijah hears this guy's face and he says, oh, Lord, these interns, you know, I'm trying, you know, and he turns there. He says, Lord, open his eyes. And he says, give it to you. Just go open the door and take another look and take a moment and look. And he opens the door, and there all around, angels, chariots of fire, you know, encampment, all around protecting this great encampment. They'd always been there. Elisha knew they were there. Elisha discovered that at one point in his life, and once he knew that, it isn't just like they lived there. They lived wherever Elisha went, wherever Elisha woke up. Whatever it was, Elisha, he didn't have to go see them. He didn't have to go check them out. You know, I'd go running right out with the guy and say, show me. Elisha didn't even have to go look. Elisha, you think this guy now come running? Elijah, you can't believe it. Of course I believe it. He said, I've seen it. I know they're there all my life. I'm not afraid. And here is the servant had to learn this. And it wasn't just like they were there that day, because if they were there that day, you know Elisha to run out. They're always there. Elisha knew by faith they were always there. And you see this encampment. You see these angels, even Abraham. Time there where he's to sacrifice his own son. But there's the angel God comes. Always around him, always been with Abraham. Not just there that day, in the special day of the sacrifice of Isaac when he was about to do it, to say, no, don't do it today. But there is Abraham all of a sudden realizes, I didn't see an angel come up with this. I didn't see the angels of God, but they'd been there. Wherever Abraham had been, they'd been with him all along. They're there when even God's children are messed up. You look at Jacob, and the amazing thing here, Jacob, when he's even running from God and putting his head on a rock, angels ascending and descending in his dream. He looks up, they're all around him. He wakes up and he says, oh no, I slept right at the very gate of heaven. I've got to be in big trouble. This is holy ground. No. He slept at the gate of heaven, and he woke up at the gate of heaven, and he ate breakfast at the gate of heaven. Everywhere he ever had been the gate of heaven. Angels were ascending and descending around his life every day of his life. He just didn't know it yet. It wasn't the spot. It was God. And Jacob, he still couldn't gather it, even though he went out and had all his hassles with his uncle Laban, and then he, you know, goes on and with his trials and cheating him, and his uncle cheating him, and the servant's not getting along until finally he has to run for his life, and now he's going out to meet Esau, who wants to kill him, and there his panic is in his life, but then once again he wakes up one night, and there's the angel of the Lord, and wrestles with him. And there, as he wrestled at the end there, he prevailed. I think any time you and I get to a place that we come to a place that we realize he is with us. He is with us. We prevail. Any time in our life, and whatever, wherever road God has to lead us down, he doesn't care if we spit all over ourselves and people. He didn't care if we lie. He didn't care if we panic and we act crazy and we do dumb stuff. That's the road that leads, you know, to a sealed off place, to where God has to get us all. In order for him to show us, by the way, I'm always with you. You don't need to do that. You don't need to do that. David, you don't ever need to do that again. You maybe thought you needed to because you didn't know I was with you. But I am with you, David. And David had to learn this wonderful lesson that so many had learned before him. Later on, Jacob, at the end of his life, there it says that he blessed Joseph, and he said, "God before whom my father Abraham and Isaac walked, the God who has fed me all of my life long to this day, the angel who has redeemed me from all evil, bless the lads." And he's blessing his children. He's looking there, and he just realizes, and he refers back to this angelic experience with God. And I'm not into angels. That's not my message. You know me well enough to know that. But just on how God so often, even in an angelic way, reveals the fact that it's him who's with us. And he says, "I've been guarding you all the days of your life." When finally at the end, as Jacob comes to realize, and he's fed me all my life long to this day, redeem me from all evil. He's there and he realizes he's always been with me. It takes us so long, tragically, to learn that and to see that. Wasn't it until Isaiah, one time, finally it took a disaster with him when his dear friend and cousin, Uzziah, the king, died. And there, the year the king Uzziah died, I saw the Lord high and lifted up in his train and filled the temple. And there as he saw the cherubim and the seraphim and with it had six wings, with twain they covered their face, with twain they covered their feet, and with twain they did fly. And they cried, "Holy, holy, holy Lord God Almighty," and the old temple's filled with his glory and there's smoke flooding through it. And there as he sees God, like he'd never dreamed of seeing God, never dreamed of his power and of his glory like this, but as he saw it so wonderfully, there he walked away, and there the angels came, and they lifted up, and he said, "Woe unto me, I am a man of unclean lips. I dwell in the midst of a people of unclean lips." They said, "We can fix that." They pick up a coal, and they touch his lips, say, "You're clean. Now you go speak. I'm with you." And there the Lord says, so often, whatever he has to put us through, it can be the death of a loved one. It can be a great trial. It can be wrestling with life. It can be business going under like Jacob. It can be panic setting in by David. God doesn't care what instrument he uses to drive us to the cave of Adullam, to the sealed in place where finally we're there and we're sealed in with God. And there he wants to say, "I'm with you. When are we going to get that settled? I love you. I'm not leaving you. I'm not going anywhere." The wonderful thing is in Malachi 3:1, prophetically, the Lord, but he says, "Behold, I will send my messenger, and he shall prepare the way before me, and the Lord whom ye seek shall suddenly come to his temple." Even the angel, says messenger in some, but of the covenant, "whom ye delight in, behold, he shall come, saith the Lord." God, as if he said, "Listen, I'm coming with all this angelic power. I'm with you. I'm around you all the time." And of course, all these Old Testament stories, they're all fulfilled in the New Testament in Jesus. It's always the way he is. What every angel ever was in the Old Testament, now Jesus is to you and I. And on how wonderful he is. And here David, he was in fear. And here David, he's crying out. And here David, his heart is broken. Here panic has settled in. Here now he's made a fool of himself before all the world around him. And he's been brought low, and he's been humbled, and he's a broken heart and a contrite spirit. But yet at that time, now the Lord says, "I think this is the time to surround him." Not with fear. That's not what's going to solve these things. But there is as it tells us, the angel of the Lord who encamps all around those who fear him. He came to realize, "You're here. And you're there." Now God so wonderfully comes through, because the next thing that happened, that there then at the sun, down David's family came down there to encourage him. And he wasn't to be alone with the Lord for long. Soon his family came, and then 400 men came and joined him, and camped all around him. And now David, as he's watching God bring him out of this, but he's going to go through a lot more caves in his life. David was in a lot of caves. He hid out in a lot, but he wasn't in a cave like this one again. He wasn't in a sealed in, alone cave. The next great time David was in a cave, he was now surrounded by Saul, you may remember. And 3,000 chosen men of Israel looking for him. And David and his men are hiding in the back of his cave. And when David wrote another song, pitch dark, back of a cave, "The Lord is my light and my salvation. No one, an enemy, encamp against me. And I'd be afraid. Here, David, he came out of this. God put him in, and the first time as he lets him get in this, he's sealed in place in the back of a cave, and he'd never been there, and panic settled in. But there, God revealed himself to him, and he was never again the same. From now on, when David's in a cave, David now looked, and even though an enemy this time was there, and Saul wasn't even there outside of a dog, 3,000 chosen men, all his fears were outside. That was enough. That was enough. Most of the time, you know, most of our fears never happen. But they take a toll, don't they? But when we learn the lesson of these, you know, these fears, and we let them almost drive us, and then God bring me through from then on, even when you are literally in by all your enemies. Even then, David says, I don't care. Because God's around them. I've seen him, you see. I've seen him, and I found how wonderful he is. And to see God bring us through and protect us from our trials. He doesn't take the sorrows away. He doesn't take the trials away. Instead of that, he'll let them come that he will learn a greater truth. And that is, he'll always encamp around us in the trial. He'll bring us through the trial. And maybe tonight, some of you are in a trial. Somebody's chasing you. Your fears, you're looking in the rearview mirror. How soon are they going to catch up with me? Bill collectors, you catch up with me. And somebody's going to catch up with me. Something in my past will catch up. Something out there, and you can't. And in the meantime, you're running head on into a cave. And how the Lord just says, why don't you just pull over here? Pull over. Put your eyes on me. Learn the lesson of David. I encamp with you, and once you see me, you'll never be the same again, because I'll go with you. And then when all the trials and the reports come in, you can just smile, like Elisha. Oh, are they really? I've had it, have I? You run out there and open the door and be another duck. God's brought me through them all. He'll bring me through this one. And you'd be thought of as being cocky or arrogant if it wasn't for the fact that what you say is true. Because you rested in him. That's the great truth. The wonderful one.
0: 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Today's message was from the Old Testament book of Psalms 34. 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Great.

0: time for another edition of Brad Huddleston's TechWise. 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
1: Looking to dramatically decrease your productivity? Try to multitask. In his book, Brain Rules, John Medina writes, "The brain is a sequential processor, unable to pay attention to two things at the same time. Businesses and schools praise multitasking, but research clearly shows that it reduces productivity and increases mistakes. Even the secular Harvard Business Review agrees, stating, you might think you're different, that you've done it so much you've become good at it. Practice makes perfect and all that. But you'd be wrong. Research shows that heavy multitaskers are less competent at doing several things at once than light multitaskers. In other words, in contrast to almost everything else in your life, the more you multitask, the worse you are at it. Practice, in this case, works against you. What should you do instead? Monotask. Do one thing at a time in total silence. Silence means you have no unnecessary technology near you, especially your phone. And it means you should not listen to music, including classical music, when you're working in the office or studying. Read more about the myth of multitasking in my book, Digital Cocaine, which can be found at bradhuddleston.com.
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0: Love Ministries continues in the book of 1 Thessalonians. Let's pick it up in 1 Thessalonians chapter 1. Here's Pastor Waxer.
1: Last week, we did the intro into 1 Thessalonians, and believe it or not, I have it written down on my notes. I have an apology to you. You, the Saturday evening service, I had way so much information, and I was going way so fast, and so many things. And after, I was like, oh my gosh, and I'm like, are you guys with me? And you're all like, so I just want you to know I did not torment the other two services. I went back there and scratched a bunch of stuff I went through. So I apologize, but that's just Waxer getting stoked on all the information that's there. So you're the guinea pigs. That's what you get for Saturday. But we did have a great time. And let's summarize what we did learn about this church. It's a new church. It's an on-fire church. They believe in the salvation of Jesus Christ and what? And the return of Jesus Christ. Just jot that down. You have that on the head, wherever it is, and where it says Thessalonians, you got that blank space right there. They believe in the salvation of Jesus Christ and the return of Jesus Christ. This is a core to who they are, to the gospel that was preached to them by Paul, by Silas, and by Timothy. They were a very fruitful young church, so much so that many in the region were watching them. Why? Because of this fruit. Here was these Gentiles, mostly Gentile believers, who were once serving and pagan, all the pagan temples and serving in those temples, are now completely lit, alive in Jesus Christ, walking in this truth. And so they were like, look at this guy, and he was all about this, and all of a sudden now he's restoring his relationship with his family and becoming a completely changed person. That's what happens when the gospel gets a hold of people. People notice. Amen? And that's what was happening. And so that's why they were talking about in the letters we looked at, that there were people all in the region saying, what is going on in Thessalonica? Which we also know that then when the gospel was just exploding, then the enemy himself began to bring distractions and deterrence, and actually even got Paul, Silas, and Timothy kicked out of there. My prayer for us is this. In these days, we talked about 50 AD, but in these days, our days, right now, as you know, all kinds of things going on in the Middle East, all kinds of things going on all over the world, all kinds of things going on in your heart, in your life, in your family. In these days, I pray that as we study Paul's letters, that the Lord will refocus our vision on the big picture. And what is the big picture? The hope of heaven. Amen? The big picture. I mean, mindful of that. I shared with you guys a long time ago one of my favorite t-shirts, and I had it on yesterday, and I was at Costco, and I just noticed people looking at it, and they kind of don't know what to do, but it just says right really big. It says, normal isn't coming back. Jesus is. You know, and it's just a church, a people who believe not only in the salvation, but in the return. And as I mentioned, it's not really something that I see. I don't hear it from a lot of Christians. In fact, what was really neat was that Kaylee, when she did the hymn for us, for our staff on Tuesday, a classic hymn, and of course, the whole last line is all about the return of Christ. And here's this young gal who has been raised up within the church and now our worship leader, and she was like, Waxer, I was noticing that hymn after hymn of the common hymns, there's lines and verses in almost all of them, that last line is about the return of Christ. But you look at all the songs today, fix me, make me, help me. Are we really a people who know what it's about and been set free? And that's what I want us to hear today. Are you set free? Free indeed, as Christ has intended for you to be. I want you to remember that this letter was written to a church that is in the midst of persecution. So these words that he's writing to them is to comfort them and to instruct them, because they're right in the core of having themselves have all kinds of persecution coming upon them. Now, when it comes to studying a book, there is a dangerous tendency, an unfortunate tendency, in my opinion, to rush right into the heart of the letter, because there's so much meat there and we get so excited. We want to jump right in. But what we do when we do that is we miss so much of Paul's intended meaning to bless us with every single word, including his greetings. Paul was very careful with the words that he chose. And so even the opening greeting, which we so often can just blow right over because we want to get to the meat, we miss the meat is in every line and every page. Amen? And so that is what we are going to be looking at. Not today. We are not going to blow through this we are going to take a look at these important things. Why? Eyes this way. Because I want you to get just as amped as I do when I read scripture. So I came up with this one. I want you. You're like, Wax, why are you always like this? Well, because I know what's there. I've been trained to see and understand what the scripture is saying. And so I get so excited on every little thing. And I want you to be just as spastic as I am. Because it really helps get through the day. To have the joy of the Lord. Amen. And that's what we're going to do. We're going to spaz together. All right. So here we are. 1 Thessalonians 1:1. Starts off right here and it says this. Paul and what? Silvanus, right? Which we know Silas. And Timothy. Okay, stop right there. First thing we're going to notice is notice that in the other letters he would say Paul, an apostle of Christ Jesus to the church, etc. etc. He just says Paul. It's just Paul. So what does that suggest to us? That the time that he spent there with them, those 5 or 6 months, they got intimate. They became friends. Like in this house, I'm Waxer. I go to the other places and it's Pastor Waxer. Which again, I tell you why I like Waxer, because it's really hard to say Pastor Waxer with a straight face. But we force those other people to do it outside. And so I'm speaking at a conference or this and that, then it's Pastor. But you guys, you know me, we're family. Hey, Waxer, how are you doing? Hey, we're praying for you. That's the same thing right here. He's saying Paul. He's just saying Paul to them. It's suggesting this relationship that he had with them. But what I want us to see is it says Paul and Silas and Timothy. He's putting the other two brothers on the exact same level as himself, meaning they all came and they all served equally in the work and the calling in Thessalonica. Why is that important? Well, first of all, I think Paul has often been given a really bad rap about being some kind of prima donna. A lot of people don't like Paul as they read through things because they don't understand the context and the content. So they don't know why he's constantly saying, well, I am of this and I am of this and I have this schooling, or I have this education, or I have this on all these types of things when he's saying, because they don't understand that he was being attacked on these things as far as his credibility. Paul was not a person who was all about himself, who wanted titles for himself or thought himself better than anyone else. In fact, I believe that as he preached and would later show us in 1 Corinthians 14 about how the Holy Spirit gives gifts to the entire body, and it's crucial that every single one of us in this place, it's crucial for ministry to happen if we all walk in the giftings and callings that the Holy Spirit has given us. Amen? He has distributed each of you, and if you are not putting whatever that element that God has put into you, into the community of faith that you have, if it's us, then we are that much weaker in that element of what God has gifted you. He brought you here for a purpose, as we say in the beginning. We'll talk about it here again today. Called with a purpose, and God has that for each and every single one of us. I think this is a good and important reminder in this Christian culture today of Christian celebrities. Kind of gotten into that. Christian speaker celebrities. Like, you want to pack a house, you get this guy. HIM, you want to be able to get sell tickets, then let's get this person. And so we've gotten to this point of a lot of the celebrity mindset. And you know, Paul did not exemplify that at all. Obviously, the world would know Paul as he would write, and the favor that he has as being a missionary, he went all over the world. But Paul never saw himself as anything other than a bond servant of Jesus Christ. Amen. And you see, Francis Chan is a perfect example. You know, Francis actually resigned from his church because there was all this fluff about Francis. And is it Francis? And is it Francis? And he saw that it was no longer people being drawn to the church because of Jesus Christ, but because of Francis Chan. And so he stepped out from that, and that began to just do an itinerant ministry so the church itself would not lose its identity of being about Jesus Christ. And as I've told you before, I have instructed our people here that when someone calls the front counter and says, hey, who's preaching this weekend? They're to say, the Holy Spirit, and hang up. Because that is who really is the pastor of this church. Amen? And by the way, talking about the whole celebrities thing and how God moves and it doesn't need to be me and these wonderful young men that I've raised up all around me, let's just talk about that Easter that we just saw and celebrated. Notice that there was a rookie preacher this year. We had the largest crowds the largest responses, the largest amount of baptisms since we've been doing it. All glory to God. Amen. When I said to him, I said, Myola, I need you to preach for me in Easter. I can't stand long. And his first words were, well, but I'm not an evangelist like you are. And I'm like, yeah, but the Holy Spirit is. Don't worry about it. And we saw God use him mightily. Amen. Yeah. He'll do the same thing through you. We have giftings and callings. There's not a person here higher or lower or less important in the kingdom of God. In fact, someone once said, look at this quote, and I love it. I try to live it myself. If I ever allow myself to think that I am better than you, the possibility of a genuine relationship is gone. Isn't that true? If we start thinking ourselves as better, then how are we going to have an attitude of love, of service? Like I said last week, I'm so tired of hearing this adversarial mindset in the church. Well, look what they are doing with they. You obviously then don't have a broken heart that is praying for the lost. And so, the Bible is very clear. The ground is level at the foot of the cross. We all have to come to Jesus the same way, and that's on our knees. Amen. Second thing I want you to notice in these list of these three of Paul, Silas, and Timothy, the interesting thing is he opens up this letter to this church that is predominantly Gentile, but has Jews in it. He brings forth on the first level, on the first line, the equality of these three that come from very different ethnic, social, and cultural backgrounds. I believe he is doing this completely on purpose. Here you have Paul, a religious Jew of the highest credentials, but also a Roman citizen by birth. Then you have Silas, who was a very common Jew, a commoner Jew, but he was also, if you didn't know, a Roman citizen by birth. And then you have Timothy, who was half Greek. He was half Jew and half Greek. Well, in that culture, to the zealot Jews, if you weren't all Jew, you were no Jew at all. And so you had the Gentile, the commoner, the religious elite. These were the persons that are right there on the front page, which reminds us again why Paul would have to say more than once phrases like this. Look overhead, Galatians 3:28. There is neither Jew nor Greek. There's neither slave nor free man. There's neither male nor female, for you are all what? One. Where? In Christ Jesus. I want you to see this phrase. I want you to see this last line because it's going to be important to where I go further in our message today. There is no distinction between us, neither male or female, slave or free. We are all one, equal in value, different in callings and roles. This is what we have. But where does that happen? For we are all one where? In Christ Jesus. Now keep that on your mind because we will see this further as we go on. Then it says next, after he addresses the three of them, then it says to the church of the Thessalonians. Now, I want to encourage you to underline the word church. In the simple way that Paul addresses them in this community as church, it's very important that we understand this. The word church today has greatly been diluted. I hear the word church being used for just about anything and everything. I hear people say, well, this is my church. Such and such is my church. Surfing, golfing, that's my church. Going on a hike, that's my church. And so people will use the word church for just about anything. It's been completely diluted from what its original meaning is. By the way, haven't you found it also interesting that not only do people say, well, this is my church and that is my church, but I find it a kick that the secular world that doesn't believe in the content of the Bible still uses the term the Bible as the tell-all for all truth if you want to know something about it. This is the Bible of tennis. This is the Bible of fishing lures. This is the Bible of this. And the monkeys, you don't even call this truth, but you want to use the word as its truth to apply to your stuff. Talk about deluded mind. See, here it is. This whole purpose of what God has done to call us out together. And that's why I need you to understand this word. It is so important. You see, there are many who even think the word church, when they hear it, is only meant and always only meant for a body of believers, a body of Christians getting together. No. Note takers, jot this down. The word that Paul uses for church is ecclesia. Ecclesia. Ecclesia literally means a gathering of called out ones. That's what ecclesia means. It's a gathering of called out ones. And I want you to grasp that because it's very important to where I'm going to take us further as we see this. You see, in Paul's time, any assembly that people were called out together in a public place was an ecclesia. They were called out, here, come out, and they would come before the town square. There the bema would be, the seat where they would be and make declarations. And so they would be calling forth, the called out ones, ecclesia. That's a term that everyone there would be familiar with. But as Paul uses ecclesia, he's coming from a Jewish background, from a thing called the Septuagint. The Septuagint is when the Bible itself, the Old Testament, was translated into Greek. And they translated a Hebrew word which is kohal, and they translated kohal into ecclesia. And listen to what kohal literally means. It means the assembly gathers because God has called it together. Isn't that good? I love that. The assembly gathers because God has called it together. You and I here today, assembly has gathered because God has called us out of our homes, out of our communities, out of our busyness, out of all this kapakahi, and he's called us to be the called out ones right here and right now in this place. But listen, church, ecclesia, we are also then sent from here at the end of our celebrations time to be the called out ones to live amongst the world. Are you hearing me? We are to live differently, look differently, like these Thessalonians who were once so involved in temple worship and all kinds of promiscuity and now are living a completely zealous life, even in their morality, in their choices. And it was causing the world to be in a stir. What an amazing compliment to be given to them. I love that the definition for us is those who are called out. One of my seminary professors that I really love, Dr. Gary Demarest, he said this about ecclesia and church. He says this, the word does not mean a group of people who have been picked out from others, but a gathering of people who have been called to come together to meet God. God is the convener of the gathering, and the invitation is to all who will come. It is a company of believers, us, the church, ecclesia. It's a company of believers in a particular place who affirm that they are children of God, their Father, and who acknowledge Jesus Christ as Lord. That is the gifting and the calling that we have, to come together for this reason, for this purpose. Why? Because I identify with this. Jesus Christ is Lord. God is my Father. I always love to say, if God is your Father, then I am your brother. Deal with it. We's family. And it's about time we really, really, really start acting like it in these days of division, where they're looking to divide at anything and anywhere, anyhow. Amen? Man, when you hear it say, I'm going to church, what is the tone? I'm going to church. I'm a called out one. I have been called by God, chosen to be someone who would understand the gospel, the message, and believe and receive and have eternal salvation. And I've been given the intel that is important to give to this culture that is dying of a terminal disease. It's called sin. And I've been called as one to go share the good news. Come on. I say, I love to say, what gets you out of bed in the morning? An alarm clock or a calling? Do you have this? Yeah. There is a purpose that God has made me and why I'm here. See, he says, to the church at Thessalonica, these called out ones in Thessalonica. Remember, these are Gentiles who are turning from idols to God, and Jews who recognize their Messiah was in fact Yeshua HaMashiach, that Jesus is the Messiah. They are the ones that were called out, these two groups of people from two different backgrounds, called together because they were called out to be different. Amen. That is what unifies us as the body of Christ, which is why we as a church are a church that gladly celebrates with our other churches and works together in community, because we believe we're all wearing the same uniform, the blood of Jesus Christ. Not Apollos or whatever, this or that. There might be things that we differ in polity. We might differ on a view and perspective, but hey, if Jesus Christ is Lord and he's salvation, we are together. Then it goes on. Yes, I'm still in verse 1. the church in Thessalonica. The next word is what? In. Would you just circle? The church, this called out ones, this ecclesia group, in God the Father and, nice big circle there, the Lord Jesus Christ. Now again, most of us would have been already flying into the rest of this message. I need you to see something. What did I just tell you this is? This is a church of called out ones who are being presently persecuted. The Jewish believers are being persecuted by the Jewish zealots. Paul first went to the synagogue, got kicked out of there. So they're like, oh, this guy is teaching heresy. We need to get them kicked out. We need to have them arrested because what they're doing is blasphemy. And then you got these Gentiles who've gone from a whole lifestyle, and all of a sudden now they're total weirdos to all of their friends. They're not going to go to the temple prostitutes. They're not going to go pay homage to each of the idols and give the worship that they need to. We hear later about the meat offered to idols and all these other different things. They all of a sudden they have a new value system. They're like, totally, like, what happened to you? You used to be such a great, insane person, and now you're nuts. So this is these church that is called out because they've been given the illumination. And in this hour of persecution, what does he say to the church? These called out ones in Thessalonica, where are you? You are in God the Father and the Lord Jesus Christ. He begins by referring to the great truth that this church is safe in its position because where it is in God the Father. Are you hearing that? The safety, he starts off right away. Again, why? Where does any child, when they're in a frightening circumstance, if they come from a healthy family, where does the child feel most safe? In the arms of father. They see something, daddy! And he grabs them and picks them up. And that's quite a rush, isn't it, Myola? You never thought there would be something so awesome as that. It's your baby girl in your arms and she just feels it. So he's letting this church know that, yeah, there might be all of these people that are posturing around you, but don't forget where you are. You are in God the Father and the Lord Jesus Christ.
0: And that's it for today's program from Pastor Waxer in 1 Thessalonians chapter 1.
2: 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Iloko Yesu Christo.

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1: A Christian should have assurance that God will do what he says he will do. Do you have that assurance? Here's Pastor Lloyd Pulley.
2: If it's God's work, is he going to fail? Is God going to fail at that? See, this is the thing we need to remember, this assurance of the believer. This is why true biblical Christians can have assurance that when you breathe your last, when you die, you're going to be in his presence. Not because you were such a marvelous, wonderful example of a Christian, but simply because of his grace. That's how we stand.

0: This is Bridging the Gap. Welcome to the program. Today, Pastor Lloyd is going to bring us the final message in our series through the Epistle of Jude. You know, many a sports team has run onto the field after an inspiring and challenging speech from their coach. And that's pretty much what we have here in Jude. A challenging letter to believers to get out there in the world, contend for the faith. Bottom line truth here in the final verses of Jude is this: our God is able. And that's the title Lloyd has chosen for today's message. Here's Pastor Lloyd now with today's Bridging the Gap.
1: The Feast of Sukkot, it's Feast of Tabernacles. It was what Jesus celebrated, in fact. And the eighth day is kind of a special day. It's a day that John 7, chapter 7, verse 37, it records Jesus on the last day of the great feast. He went out and said, "If anyone thirsts, let him come to me and drink." After a week of religious teaching, as they made their little booths outside their house, and today Jewish people that are Orthodox only have to have one meal in that to meet the requirement of the feast. They don't have to actually live in it, but some actually do live in it and look at the stars. And it was a commemoration of the coming kingdom, in which, or when they came into the promised land and they looked back at the wilderness and remembered what it was like. So they lived out in the booth as kind of an acknowledgement. It came in harvest time. And that first day, Friday, I don't know how many of you saw the harvest moon in the sky. It was like, wow, brilliant, beautiful, clear sky, ginormous. And if you really were an astronomer, you would have even seen just above it Mercury. Believe it or not, you could actually see the planet Mercury. But God, and I'm seeing this moon, and all I could think of is the real harvest. When the Lord comes back, he removes us from the earth, and I'm thinking, Lord, could this be it? I'm praying, Lord, your will be done. But it didn't happen on harvest moon time. Maybe it'll happen before the end of the Feast of Tabernacles is over. But in any case, he's going to come back, and we will be presented with great glory in his presence. But more than that, with exceeding joy. When I read exceeding joy, I remember a lot of other superlatives in the Bible. I mean, like when Paul gets carried away in his, "Now unto God, who is able to do exceedingly, abundantly, above all," not just all that you can have, but above all that you can do. And not only just above all that you can do, abundantly above all you can do. Not only abundantly, but exceedingly abundantly above. You see the point? Every time you add some new thing, it's just, it's a superlative. And then after he finishes it, he goes, and think. He's able to do exceedingly abundantly above all you can do or think. That's our God. And here is maybe a little minor superlative, exceeding joy. Peter calls it a joy inexpressible and full of glory. And we taste a little of that joy. But in that day, wow, it's going to be an amazing thing. So here's the thing. What Jude is saying is what God has done. He's able to keep you from stumbling. He's going to present you faultless. If it's God's work, is he going to fail? Is God going to fail at that? See, this is the thing we need to remember, this assurance of the believer. This is why true biblical Christians can have assurance that when you breathe your last, when you die, you're going to be in his presence. Not because you were such a marvelous, wonderful example of a Christian, but simply because of his grace. That's how we stand. And this is where our confidence lies, not in me. If I had to depend upon how good I was doing, I'd always be an uncertainty. And that's how religion controls people. It controls people. You got to keep coming back because you might not have enough. You got to keep giving. You got to keep serving. You got to keep doing, chug along because you don't quite know.

Man, he's heartbroken, and then he says, but if you can do anything, have compassion on us and help us. The question was, if you can. And sometimes that's a question people have. Can God really do it? Can he? The Lord, of course, answers that question, and does. He is able. But then there's another issue, not just that God can. There was a leper that came to Jesus in Matthew 8, 2 and worshiped the Lord. And then he said, Lord, if you're willing, you could make me clean. So he knew God could, but he struggled with another problem. Are you willing? Would you want to touch somebody as disgusting and revolting as me? He had to yell unclean if he got within a certain space of people. There's a beautiful portrayal. If you have not seen the Chosen series, I envy you get to watch it for the first time, because it's such a great portrayal of this particular incident with the leper. It's so powerful. I mean, I'm bawling my eyes out watching this portrayal, because I just picture the Lord and his care and his love. But here's this man, if you're willing, you can make me clean. He knew he could, but would he? Sometimes you struggle if God can do that in your life, and sometimes you struggle if God will. And this answers all of that. God is able to present you faultless before the Father, before the great glory. And one day we will be presented in his honor, and what a beautiful picture that is. Now then comes into the activity of religion, which is, because he's going to present me and that's done, I willingly want to present my body a living sacrifice. Lord, use me. My eternity is secure. I've got all eternity to celebrate in heaven. And I have one short hour on this life to say, Lord, use me. I'm so slow to get what you want to teach me and use me in and help me and guide me. I pray, Lord, use me. But this is all based upon his promise to us. And then this foundation of all God can and will do is based on who he is. So this benediction begins to cite those attributes. Who God is and what we attribute to him alone. Now, it says here, to God our Savior, who alone is wise. The NIV, I actually don't particularly care for the NIV overall. It's a better reading version than the New King James. Study-wise, I think the New King James is better, but in this case, the NIV has this. The NIV says, to the only God our Savior be glory, majesty, power, and authority through Jesus Christ our Lord before all ages, now and forevermore. The only God our Savior, and the implication is each one of these attributes is attributed to him alone. To the only God our Savior. Okay, God our Savior. God our Savior. God the Father is our Savior. From eternity past, he foresaw and knew you before you were even born. From the foundation of the world, he knew you. Because he's outside of time. And so God the Son then was sent and willingly came to become one of us, to incarnate, to take on flesh. God manifest in the flesh, as the Bible says it. So Jesus is our Savior. The Father is our Savior. Jesus is our Savior. But then the Holy Spirit is going through the world and he is convincing and convicting, pointing the way to Jesus. God the Father, God the Son, and God the Holy Spirit are involved in our salvation. There's one God, three persons, but he is our Savior, who alone is wise. And that is true in many other doxologies. The NIV focuses on the glory, the majesty, the power, and authority. But here's the wild thing about this. God knows all things, which gives you a lot more comfort, because that's the basis on which you can trust. He is able to keep me from stumbling. He is able to present me. He knows me. Do you think he said that without knowing just what a tough case you'd be? Like, I can save all, but this person over here, I don't know, they're pretty tough. God is able. And then I love how he says, to him be glory. By the way, to him alone be glory. And there is one of the challenges we have. Glory is a great word. It kind of means a brightness, a shining, a splendor, a radiance of something that's genuine.
In other words, a true diamond will have much more of a brilliance than a fake.

0: fake one. There's true glory to a diamond. There is false glory to a fake stone. And so it is in this world. You know, we attribute, that's the problem, we attribute glory or weight or heaviness or brilliance to things that don't deserve it. We attribute to our bank account. You know, wow, if I just had a bank, that would solve everything. Oh, if I just was in the relationship with that person, oh, I'd really love to be with them. Oh, if I had that house, if I had that job, if I had this, if I had health, if I had, we attribute so much to things that the Bible calls idols. And an interesting word for idol is the idea of it being vanity, as Solomon would well know. He had the whole world, and he was the one that was able to tell us it's emptiness. It's like an idol. It's a word for nothingnesses. They have promise. It looks like gold. It's fool's gold. It's fooled a lot of people.
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0: There is true glory in Him. All the pretend glory and power of people usurping God will end up like dust. And so often we attribute people liking us. And listen, I think in the social media world, the addiction to want to be recognized and liked and appreciated by people is a tragic failure of our society. Instead of desiring to be liked and appreciated by God alone. In fact, that was the problem with the religious Pharisees. Jesus said, how can you believe in me when you receive honor from one another and don't seek the honor or glory that comes from the only God? See, if you see that this is an alone thing, you know, we cannot attribute to God and then attribute to this, this, and this. God and He alone. To Him be glory. This is an acknowledgement for the believer. To Him also be an alone majesty, which is a magnificence. You know, there's a great passage in Hebrews that kind of gives us a picture of this. It starts right out, chapter 1. God, who at various times, in various ways, spoke in the past to the fathers by the prophets, has in these last days spoken to us by His Son, whom He appointed heir of all things, through whom He also made the worlds, who being the brightness of His glory and the express image of His person, upholding all things by the word of His power, when He had by Himself purged our sins, sat down at the right hand of the Majesty on high, having become so much better than the angels. Now, this is why sometimes people struggle with the deity of Jesus, is because you see Him being made better. Well, the Bible says He was made lower than the angels. He became a man. He kind of put His glory aside so He could become like one of us and lived like us with our natural ability, but as a man filled with His Spirit. See, if we could perfectly yield to the Spirit, we could be just like Jesus, because He modeled it for us. Our problem is we don't perfectly yield to the Spirit. We get distracted very easily. But Jesus modeled for us, as a man, how to conquer the devil, how to accomplish, and of course, he inherited it all. He obtained a more excellent name than even the angels. And then the Lord essentially goes on to say this in verse 5 of Hebrews. He says, to which of the angels did he ever say, you are my son? Today I've begotten you. And I'll be a father, and he shall be a son to me. But when he brings the firstborn into the world, he says, let all the angels of God worship him. Now sometimes, again, the Jehovah Witnesses, they'll say, aha, see, he's the firstborn, which means he had to have started. He was the first, so he couldn't have been eternal. He was born. Well, in his body, he was first when he was born, but he was eternally God. And the idea of firstborn has nothing to do with the order of birth in this context. It's a position. The firstborn was the one that got all the inheritance, and the rest of the children lived on his mercy. God sent his son. He became a man. He conquered as a man. He laid his life down for us, and he earned the right to be called the Savior in this regard as a man. But his qualities did not cease in his godhood, because here's what the Lord says. To the Son, he says, verse 8. By the way, if you ever want to doubt who Jesus is, whether he's the Son of God, listen. To the Son, this is God speaking, he says, your throne, O God, is forever and ever. So God the Father is saying to the Son, your throne, O God, is forever and ever. A scepter of righteousness is a scepter of your kingdom. You have loved righteousness and hated lawlessness. Therefore, God, your God, has anointed you. See, Jesus is amazing in that he is God, but he also acknowledges his Father God as a man, because he's both man and God, even now. And that's probably the most powerful thing you can picture, is that Jesus right now, seated at the right hand of the Father, as a man, in all that glory, he became a man, but he didn't stop being a man. He still is a man. He's an eternal mediator between God and man. And one day he's going to come and he's going to set up his kingdom on the earth, and he'll sit on his father David's throne. He's on his father God's throne now. He's going to be at his father David's throne. And then eventually the new heavens and the new earth. All right, so majesty. And I'm going to finish up with these last two words that are just powerful. To him be dominion and power, both now and forever. Amen. Again, I like the NIV. To him be power and authority. It's actually a better way to express this, because the first word, dominion, literally means strength or power. And Christ inherited the world when Adam lost it. He gained it. He will slay his enemies in the end. He has the strength to do it. But also, when he says to him be power, literally that word is more authority. In other words, you have the right. To make a difference between power and authority, let me give you an illustration. You're driving down the street. There's a construction site. The policeman's out there saying, hold it, hold it. Now, your car is about 3,000 pounds. And that skinny little officer, you could run him right over. He has no power to stop your car. But what he has is authority. And you respect the power behind that authority, because you could run him over, but then all of the power of the entire government would be coming after you. So you respect that. Now, here's the wild thing. In our twisted culture, young people have been seduced with this idea of socialism and equality, and what they don't realize is where it all leads, like Venezuela. It leads to a government control over everybody, and eventually it impoverishes every nation it touches. But, you know, they believe the only way to implement this is by revolution, by the clenched fist, the power. And their idea is, and you've heard this, might makes right. In their mind, they know the only way to take control is by force. So you see the bullying, you see the lack of dialogue, you see that kind of mentality. And unfortunately, that philosophy is going to come back and bite them because they live by might makes right, not realizing that one day they're going to stand before the one who has not just the might, but also the right. And that's the greatest fear I have for people that have been so deceived, making this world their home and well-intentioned. Listen, these people are well-intentioned. They want the world to be a better place. They've been lied to by very clever people in universities and a very clever program. And certainly, ultimately, the whole world is going to come under the control of a single person we know as the Antichrist. And eventually, that's what happens. You centralize more and more power, and that's what socialism is. The central power is going to look out for everybody, but unfortunately, a lot of people are going to die in the process. Now, Jesus has the right and the might, so to him we attribute all glory, majesty, power, and authority, both now and forever. Amen. NIV adds, before all time, now, and forever, which is kind of a picture of God. He was, he is, and he is to come. That's kind of the designation of God. The only way we can designate, because he's eternal. And this is the great doxology that we can rest. God is going to do his work because of who he is. He is able and he is willing because of the great love that he expressed to us.
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2: Pastor Lloyd, we live in this rush society. 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Everything is pressure. And for us as believers, you know, we want to spend time with the Lord, but sometimes we feel rushed. What would you say to someone who wants to do that devotional life but struggles to make the time?
3: Well, look, it's a struggle because it's a spiritual battle. You know, we all have to know that. I would encourage people, don't wait until you feel close to God before opening the Bible. Some things you just do by habit. You open the Bible, put your cup of coffee down, and say, okay, God, it's you and me. I'm hanging out with God. I'm getting to know his mind. Even 5 or 10 minutes before the day, just quieting yourself, like the psalmist says, in the morning, Lord, you hear my voice. In the morning, I lay my request before you and wait expectantly. It's a wonderful pattern. I don't often feel a good jump start in the morning, but I open my Bible, put on a cup of coffee, and start right there, and the Lord then opens my heart.
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1: 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Yeah!

0: to the Word for Today, featuring the Bible teaching ministry of Pastor Chuck Smith, founder of the Calvary Chapel Movement. This radio program is a chapter-by-chapter, verse-by-verse study through the entire Bible. And on today's edition of the Word for Today, Pastor Chuck continues his message, God is fair and just, as we pick up in Revelation chapter 19, verse 1. And now, with today's study, here's Pastor Chuck.
1: This time shall we turn in our Bibles to the 19th chapter of the book of Revelation. After these things, after the destruction of Babylon, religious and commercial, chapter 17 and 18, I heard a great voice of many people in heaven saying, Hallelujah! Salvation and glory and honor and power unto the Lord our God. The judgment of the earth, as far as God's wrath being poured out, has been completed on Babylon. We have one final little battle here to take place in chapter 19. But the vials have all now been dispensed upon the earth of the judgment and the wrath of God. And now the time has come for the Lord Jesus Christ himself to return in power and great glory and establish God's kingdom upon the earth. And because of this, there's great rejoicing in heaven. That great multitude, I expect personally to be a part of that multitude. I expect to be there in that heavenly scene declaring, Hallelujah, salvation and glory and honor and power unto the Lord our God. For true and righteous are his judgments. All the way through, we have had this affirmation that the judgments of God are true and righteous. And I think that this has been declared all the way through because this is one of the areas that Satan constantly challenges concerning God. The fairness of God's judgment or judgments. When he deals and meets out his judgment upon men, there are always those who are ready to challenge the fairness of it. There are always those that say, but what about the people who have never heard? What about little babies and so forth? God's going to be fair and just. This is the declaration that is made all through the period of judgment. True and righteous are thy judgments, O Lord. The concept that Satan brought to Eve in the Garden of Eden, that God wasn't fair, that God was trying to hold her back from something that was beneficial. God was somehow trying to protect himself. He had his own self-interest at heart when he told Eve not to eat of the tree, that God is holding back something good. He really isn't fair to you, was the insinuation behind Satan's remarks. All the way along, the fairness of God's judgment has been challenged. I don't know what God is going to do in a lot of cases. I do know that whatever he does will be absolutely fair. True and righteous are thy judgments, O Lord. Never worry about the righteousness of God's judgment. You can be worried about the righteousness of my judgments. I sometimes make snap judgments. I sometimes judge without having all of the facts in hand. And so my judgments are often wrong. And I have to apologize sometimes for my judgments. That's something God will never have to do, apologize. Oh my, I didn't know. Well, I'm sorry, you know. It'll never happen. True and righteous are thy judgments, O Lord. For he has judged the great whore, which did corrupt the earth with her fornication. That is, spiritually, in chapter 17, that great religious system that corrupted the earth. who was it? Marx that said religion is the opiate of the people. I agree 100%. I think the religion is a tremendous curse upon the earth. I have a hard time stomaching religious people. I believe that religion is vastly different from Christianity. I believe that religion is man's endeavor to reach God. And it's the various ways by which men are attempting to reach God. Christianity teaches that God is reaching down to man. Exactly the opposite of religious thoughts. Man trying to reach God. In Christianity, you have a God that is reaching out to man. That is why religions fail, because you can't start with a finite base and reach to infinity. That's why Christianity is successful. It's no problem for the infinite God to reach to finite man. Religions tell you that you have to do certain things in order to please God. You have to accomplish certain works in order to be accepted by God. Christianity tells you your righteousness is as filthy rags. You just have to come on the basis of God's grace and love for you and cast yourself upon His mercy. But that God is merciful. But there is really no good work that you can offer to God that would be acceptable in His sight. But He will accept you just as you are if you'll just cast yourself upon His mercy and ask for His mercy and grace. Whoever comes to me, I'll in no wise cast out. So, the great religious system, spiritual fornication, is that endeavor to worship God in an unprescribed way. How does God tell us to worship Him? God is the Spirit. They that worship Him must worship Him in spirit and in truth. And if you try to worship God in unprescribed ways, setting up little idols or whatever, which God has forbidden, that's spiritual fornication. That's worship of God in unprescribed ways. That's religion. That's letting religion enter in. God wants a loving relationship, not religion. He doesn't want you to be religious. He wants you to have a relationship with Him, a loving relationship, not a legal relationship. So God has judged the false religious system that corrupted the earth with their spiritual fornication. He has avenged the blood of His servants at her hand. Now, Jesus found Himself at opposition with the religious forces of His day, and it was the religious people who prompted the crucifixion of Jesus Christ. It was the religious leaders that insisted that the Roman government put Him to death. Jesus Christ was a threat to the religious leaders, as He would be to all religious leaders. He's a threat to them. Because He tells you you don't have to be religious to be accepted by God. God loves you and receives you just as you are, on the basis of His grace and love and mercy. So Jesus was at odds with the religious leaders of His day, and they are the ones that prompted His crucifixion. It was the religious leaders that prompted the persecution against the church in its beginning and throughout history. That's what religion does. Religion is threatened by life, by spiritual life. So God has judged that religious system and avenged the blood of His servants at her hands. A lot of the persecution against the Christian has come from religion, religious leaders. And again they said, "Hallelujah, for the smoke rose forever and ever." That is of the judgment against Babylon. And the 24 elders, representing the church, and the four living creatures, the cherubim, fell down and worshiped God that sat on the throne, saying, Amen, Hallelujah. Here we find the term Hallelujah used really for the first time in the New Testament, and it's used four times here. It's a Hebrew word that has become universal, Hallelujah, and it is praise to Jehovah or Yahweh. And a voice came out of the throne saying, Praise our God, all ye his servants, and ye that fear him, both small and great. So here is the praise being given to God, and now the encouragement for that praise coming from the throne of God. And I heard, as it were, the voice of a great multitude, and of the voice of many waters, as the voice of mighty thundering, saying, Hallelujah, for the Lord God omnipotent reigneth. Imagine the millions upon millions of Christians that will be gathered in that glorious assembly. And when the voice of the Lord comes exhorting us to praise God and give glory to him, in our response to it, that tremendous praise, crescendo of praise that will arise. And John heard it like a voice of many waters or rushing waters, and the voice of mighty thunderings. Glory, I can hardly wait. Let us be glad and rejoice and give honor to him. For the marriage of the Lamb is come, and his wife has made herself ready. So the marriage of the Lamb, the marriage feast of the Lamb, will take place here on the earth. But now we are ready. He's ready to return and establish his kingdom and take us unto himself. And the marriage of the Lamb has come, and his wife or bride has made herself ready. And to her, that is the bride of Christ, the church, was granted that she should be arrayed in fine linen, clean and white, for the fine linen is the righteousness of the saints. What is the righteousness of the saints? Paul the Apostle said, as he was recounting to the Philippians his past credits as a Jew, Hebrew of the Hebrews, circumcised the seventh day, tribe of Benjamin, a Pharisee, concerning zeal, persecuting the church. But he said, those things that were gained to me, those credits that I had, my brownie points, I counted loss for the excellency of the knowledge of Jesus Christ, for whom I suffer the loss of all things, and count them but refuse that I may know him and be found in him, not having my own righteousness which was of the law. Circumcised, eighth day, so forth. Not having that righteousness which was of the law, but now having the righteousness which is of Christ through faith. And so it is the righteousness of Jesus Christ that is imparted to me through my faith in Jesus Christ. God accounts my faith for righteousness. And so I'll be clothed in linen, pure and white and clean. And the fine linen is the righteousness of the saints, that righteousness that God puts on my account because I believe in Jesus Christ. And so it's imputed righteousness given to you by your faith in Christ. It's not a righteousness of works. It isn't that you've, you know, been faithful in your devotions and you've witnessed to so many people and you've read so many chapters of the Bible and you've spent so many hours in prayer and you've, you know, done all of the religious devotional things. Not that at all. I am accounted righteous by God because I believe and trust in Jesus Christ. There is the basis for my righteousness. That's good. If my righteousness were dependent upon my keeping the law or keeping rules or regulations, if, let's say that we said, all right, now every day you should be reading 5 chapters out of the Bible. Every day you should be spending 20 minutes on your knees in prayer. Every day you should witness to at least 2 people. Every day, and we set out these rules for righteousness, then you may be very good all week long. And you put your little star behind each of the categories each evening. Yes, you know, all my gold stars. But Friday you blew it. And you didn't get your prayer time in. Too bad, you're unrighteous Friday night. Just hope the Lord doesn't come Friday night. You might get left. No. You see, my righteousness is not on such a tenuous thing as my faithfulness to devotions or works or whatever. My righteousness is something God accounts and imputes to me because of my faith in Jesus Christ. Thank God. And he saith unto me, right, blessed are they which are called unto the marriage supper of the Lamb. And he saith unto me, these are the true sayings of God. Now, the Lord in the end here is really putting a lot of emphasis upon the fact that these are true sayings. Over and over, we'll find this repeated as we approach the end of the book. These are the true sayings of God. You can believe this. You can trust in this. These are the true sayings of God. It is interesting to me how that God took such pains to protect the innocency of Jesus Christ at the crucifixion. Judas returned the money to the priest saying, I betrayed innocent blood. Pilate said, I find no fault in him. I've examined him. I find no fault in him. The thief said, we're here because we deserve to be here, but this man has done nothing amiss. You see, God is making sure you know that Jesus is innocent as he hangs there on the cross. It's not for his crime or guilt. It's for your sin that he is dying. Now, as the Lord closes out his revelation to man, and as he begins to talk to us about the glories of this coming age, the marriage supper of the Lamb, blessed are those that are called to be a part in this. These are the true sayings of God. You can believe this. You can trust in this. And I fell at his feet to worship him. And he said unto me, see that you do it not. I am your fellow servant and of thy brethren that have the testimony of Jesus. Worship God. Now, John is like so many people, we want to worship the instrument that God uses to bring his knowledge or love or grace to us. One of the great dangers of being in any kind of ministry where God is using you, one of the great dangers of exercising any spiritual gift is that people so often look at the instrument that God uses. They begin to admire the instrument. They begin to worship, in a sense, the instrument that God has used. And here is John falling on his knees before the angel that is giving him all of this revelation, and he's so overawed and thrilled with what is in store for him. He falls at his feet to worship. He says, hey, man, don't do that. I'm just like you. I'm a fellow servant. Worship God. You see, it is a part of man to need and want to worship something. And man seems to find it easier to worship an object that he can see rather than an object that he cannot see. And so this is the hang-up of man, as Paul said in Romans 1, they worship and serve the creature more than the Creator. Man gets hung up. He stops short. He sees the glorious creation of God and he worships the creation rather than the Creator. And so as John is making the same mistake, the angel corrects him and said, hey, don't do that. I'm just a fellow servant with you. I just am a servant of God, just like you are. You worship God. And if you're wise and are involved in any kind of ministry at all, when attention and adulation and these kind of things begin to come your way, you'll be wise as the angel to say, hey, don't worship me. Worship God. God does not want you taking credit for the work that he does, receiving glory for his work. For the testimony of Jesus is the spirit of prophecy. That is, prophecy centers around the person of Jesus Christ. That's what prophecy is about. That's what history is about. History is actually his story. He's the center of it. It all focuses before Christ and after the year of our Lord. But he is the center, the focal point of history. It is his story. So prophecy, Jesus is the spirit of prophecy. It's all centered around him. The Lord's not so interested in telling you, you know, who you're going to marry or what's going to happen to you next week. The spirit of Jesus is the spirit of prophecy. The prophecy centers around the person of Jesus Christ. The testimony of Jesus is the spirit of prophecy. Witness of Jesus.
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1: May the Lord be with you and bless you and strengthen you for this week. May the anointing of God's Holy Spirit rest upon your life. And through his beauty, may your life shine forth. May God cause fullness of his Spirit to rest upon you. And may your life be a strong testimony and a witness to those around of the grace and the love of our Lord. In Jesus' name.
0: 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That's right here on the next edition of The Word for Today.

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1: 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Welcome to Adventures in Odyssey.
2: Tom Riley here. 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Would you like to join us? 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
3: Did you hear that report?
4: Tom Riley's meeting a blonde at some big shot hotel.
5: Precisely. This wins top awards.
2: Well, thank you, Whit. What was Aunt Bertha doing there?
6: That's even better!
4: Well, they always do it that way on

0: the speculation at City Hall is now centered around rumors that Tom Riley will not seek another term as mayor in Odyssey at the next election. Riley, in an interview with the Odyssey Times yesterday, hinted that he was tired of all the politics and longed to return to his farm.
1: Pop!
2: Your son hasn't been home 2 weeks. He's already starting in.
1: Did you hear that report?
2: Pop, she swatted me with the broom!
3: He left his clothes all over the bathroom again. Is that what they taught you in jail?
1: Riley may not run for mayor again.
4: Look, right here on my arm. See those brush marks?
3: I swung with the wrong end, lucky for you.
1: Are either of you listening to me? I said Riley may not run for mayor.
4: Yeah, so?
3: You got a son who's growing up to be a slob just like his father, and you're talking about Tom Riley?
1: Don't you see? If Riley doesn't run, then that'll give some other guy a chance. Like me.
4: You? Run for mayor?
3: You're kidding! But nobody around here trusted you to dump their trash. Why would they elect you mayor?
1: Because it's my turn, that's why. I've been wanting to win that big office at City Hall for as long as I can remember. I might have a chance if Riley doesn't run.
4: But how, Pop? Who'd listen to you?
1: The people, that's who, the people! When they see what a good guy I've become and how well I served the public while I was doing my community service time. Hey, it's a cinch. Big city politicians do it all the time. Hey, I could write a book.
3: Oh, yeah. It'd have to be a coloring book the way you write.
1: All right, all right. It's a mute point. Unless Riley can be persuaded not to run. And I reckon we're the ones to help persuade him.
4: Oh, Pop, not again. I just got out of the slammer.
1: Will you quit whining? Besides, it was pretty quiet around here while you were gone.
4: But you don't know what it's like. They started calling me sissy, and they didn't even have cable TV.
3: I'll bet they didn't let you leave your clothes all over the bathroom floor.
1: All right,
3: here.
1: All right. Will you two cut it out?
3: Sorry!
1: Now, this is important. We gotta think of a way to make sure that Tom Riley doesn't wanna run for mayor.
5: Take a summer vacation with the Calhoun family, now on the Adventures in Odyssey Club.
6: Dad, are we almost there? I can't be in this car another minute.
7: Did you guys know that Yellowstone is over 2.2 million acres?
5: Between meeting new neighbors, cooking over the fire, and making plans for sightseeing, it's a classic family camping trip, until things take a dangerous turn.
6: They're stealing the camper! They're stealing us!
5: Don't miss the great Yellowstone heist, now on the Adventures in Odyssey Club.
1: Well, thank you, Whit. It's been a long time since I had one of your milkshakes. I've missed them.
8: Oh, you're welcome, Tom. Well, I'm glad you found the time to drop by.
9: Yes, Mr. Riley, particularly considering the proverbial buzz you caused with your comments in yesterday's newspaper.
1: Well, I don't know what I was thinking. Dale Jacobs asked me how I liked being mayor, and I gave him an honest answer. I didn't think everyone would make such a fuss over it.
9: It plays on our innate human desire to want to know the future. Your choice to run or not to run for mayor will affect the course of this city, and as the city goes, so goes the population.
1: Meaning that people are just curious?
9: Yes. I suppose that's an abbreviated form of what I was attempting to say. So, are you?
1: Am I what?
9: Going to run for mayor again?
1: Now, Eugene, you're not curious, are you?
9: Oh, not at all. I was merely inquiring out of a fundamentally objective desire to know.
8: He's curious.
1: Sounds like it to me.
9: Well?
1: Eugene, I think Whit should run for mayor.
8: Oh.
1: How's that for an answer?
8: Please, Tom, I have enough to think about.
9: Admittedly, it's an intriguing idea.
8: No, it isn't.
1: I'd like to stay and consider the possibilities, but I better get going. My secretary's probably ready to resign by now. And I need to run out to Hillingdale for a few minutes.
9: Hillingdale?
1: Uh-huh. See you boys later.
9: But Hillingdale, isn't that
8: yes,
9: the...
8: Yes, it is.
9: But why is he going there?
8: Oh, that's personal.
9: Huh?
8: I'm going up to the computer room, Eugene. Keep an eye on things down here, will you?
9: Well, of course. Hillingdale?
4: Drive all the way out to the factory outlets to buy a laundry basket. Who needs a laundry basket when you have the bathroom floor?
3: That's what I'm talking about.
4: Ow,
3: here.
4: Ma, I was joking. Ma, can't you take a joke?
3: Not when it comes to cleaning up after you, I can't.

0: you say so.
1: Ah, you could have braked first.
0: Well, they always do it that way on TV.
2: Oh.
1: Riley went inside.
0: What a mansion. I've never seen anything so big.
1: Hillingdale Haven. Must be some kind of ritzy hotel. You know, resort.
0: Well, I never heard of it. You think we would have heard about it.
1: Here comes Riley.
0: These bushes are too high. I can't see. Give me a boost up.
1: No way. He'll see if your head suddenly pops up and down. Wait a minute. He's walking with a woman.
0: A woman? What kind of woman?
1: How many kinds are there? She's dressed nice and has blonde hair.
0: Oh, Tom Riley's meeting a blonde at some big shot hotel.
1: They're sitting down on a bench right next to the fountain. They're sitting real close, too.
0: How romantic.
1: Romantic, yeah. But have you ever seen Tom Riley's wife?
0: Uh-uh. You?
1: Once a couple of years ago. I can tell you one thing. She wasn't no blonde. He's holding her hand.
0: Let me see.
1: Cut it out, Ma.
0: I want to see out of my way.
1: Wait, I gotta think. This is too good to be true. Do we have a camera in the car?
0: Are you kidding? Your dad broke our brownie after that trip to Hawaii, remember? Oh, wait a minute. We bought one of those disposable cameras to get pictures of your Aunt Bertha's gallstone operation. I think it's in the glove compartment.
1: Her gallstone?
0: No, the camera.
1: You run and get the camera while I keep an eye on Riley.
0: Oh, and why should I run all the way back to the car? Use the kid. You go and I'll watch.
1: But you're too short to see anything.
0: Rodney.
1: Ma.
0: Rodney.
1: Ma.
0: Rodney. Tom Riley was holding hands with a woman who wasn't his wife.
3: She looks like a giant thumb. And what was Aunt Bertha doing there?
1: Aunt Ma took those pictures. Here's the ones we can use.
3: Hey, no kidding. That's Riley, all right. And I don't know who that woman is, but they sure look cozy, don't they?
1: Yeah.
3: Hey, this is great. This is unbelievable. Are you sure this isn't his wife? I've never seen her.
0: I'm not sure that anybody's ever seen her. You know, she never helped Riley with his campaign or goes to the mayor dinners or anything like that. If I were a mayor's wife, I'd be at all the discount store openings. You know, cutting the ribbons and filling the shopping carts and saying,
3: don't get yourself all worked up, Doris.
0: Maybe Riley's one of those chauvinist types who doesn't respect women and keeps his wife locked up at home. You know, kind of like you, Bart.
3: Will you be quiet while I figure this out?
1: Look, Pop. I saw Mrs. Riley once a couple of years ago, and I'm telling you that this woman isn't her. For one thing, Mrs. Riley wasn't a blonde.
3: Okay, then. I think it's my duty as a law-abiding citizen to get these pictures to the newspapers.
0: But Dale Jacobs will never print these pictures in the Times.
3: Not the Times, Doris. I'm talking about a paper that stands for the true exploitation of freedom of speech. That sticks up for the little guy by printing nasty stories about the big guys. That promotes truth, justice, and the American way. All for 35 cents at your local grocery counter.
1: You mean you're gonna take these pictures to...
3: That's right! The Odyssey Tattler.
1: My favorite.
4: Look, you useless reason for living, I don't care what you want. I care about my paper. So you better cough up that money or you'll find your picture on the front page as the low-life sponger that you are.
3: Wow, you really play hardball. Who was that, a reporter, a lawyer?
4: That was my brother. Now, what can I do for you?
3: Well, I got some pictures here I thought yous might like to see.
4: Nice thumb.
3: Not that one.
4: Who's the old lady?
3: Oh, sorry, those aren't the ones. Go farther down the pile, farther.
4: I see. They're a little grainy and blurred.
3: Bad camera.
4: Yeah, I like grainy and blurred. Makes our readers think they're real. So that's Tom Riley, our righteous mayor. Who's the lady?
3: We were wondering the same thing.
4: Not his wife?
3: Nope.
4: So Riley's being palsy-wowsy with another woman, huh? And where'd you say you took these pictures?
3: At the Hillingdale Haven Hotel.
4: You dits! It's not a hotel. It's one of them detox rehab centers. That's even better. Riley's got a relationship going with a woman who has a problem. Perfect. Hey, copy boy. Tell Ed to hold this afternoon's front page. I got something better to go on.
5: I don't believe my eyes. It's not possible.
6: No, I've seen a lot of...

0: Ordered writing in my time, but this wins top awards. How could they do this to Tom?
1: There must be something ordinary citizens can do to stop this farcical form of journalism.
2: Later, later, please, please, I'll be happy to make a statement later. Oh, boy, oh, boy. It's a good thing you have private property, Whit, or I would never be able to get away from those guys. They chased me the whole way up here.
0: Oh, Tom, I'm surprised to see you. I thought you'd barricaded yourself into your office.
2: Oh, I see you have your copy of the Tattler.
1: It was given to us, Mr. Riley. We wouldn't spend our money to support such trash.
2: Well, they got themselves a pretty big seller today, didn't they?
0: I couldn't be more furious, Tom.
1: And I second that emotion. It brings to mind many of the rather more violent expressions from the Psalms.
2: Frankly, I'm surprised that the whole thing hasn't come out before this.
1: You are? But this is scandalous. Where did they concoct these absurd photos?
2: They're not absurd, Eugene. That is me in the pictures.
1: Yes, but to make it look as if you were involved in a dubious rendezvous with another woman, when it's obvious that you were... What were you doing, Mr. Riley?
2: Can't you see? I was talking to a woman on a bench at the Hillendale Haven Mental Health Center.
1: Precisely.
2: You don't know the woman in the pictures, do you, Eugene?
1: Well, actually, no. Should I?
2: It's my wife, Eugene. The Tattler has created a scandal from pictures of me talking with my wife.
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7: 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We always love hearing from you.

0: pictures as Mrs. Riley, I must confess that I never would have recognized her. But then I've only seen her once or twice.
1: Agnes hasn't gotten out much over the past few years. She spends most of her time at Hillendale, where the doctors can give her the attention she needs.
0: Mr. Riley, forgive me if this is an intrusive question, but why precisely does she need help from doctors?
1: Well, the truth is, my wife suffers from a mental illness. A deep depression that kind of keeps her from being able to cope with all the pressures you and I take for granted.
0: Oh, I'm sorry, Mr. Riley. I didn't know. Is her condition because of what happened to your son, Timmy?
1: Well, you know, Agnes is my second wife. I lost my first wife to cancer a year after Timmy died. Agnes lost her husband to the same disease around that time. We met, and I reckon we thought we understood each other. What with losing our spouses like that. When she heard how Timmy died, she got it into her head that we should have a child. And we tried for a long time. She miscarried a couple of times. And that was hard. Then the doctors finally worked out that she couldn't have children. The news was more than she could stand. Now, that was the start of her problems.
0: I'm speechless. I don't know what to say.
1: Not much you can say. That's just the way it is.
2: How do you think she'll react to this news, Tom?
1: I'm sure she doesn't know. The doctors wouldn't let a newspaper within a mile of the place. I'll break it to her myself. In fact, that's why I came over here, Whit. I didn't want the press following me, and I thought you might have a clever way to get me in there.
2: Well, my car's out back. We could sneak you out that way and, well, if you don't mind crouching down in the passenger seat.
1: Oh, I don't mind. And I appreciate your help. After I talk to Agnes, then I'll tell the press everything.
0: Everything, Mr. Riley? But certainly it's no one's business but your own.
2: Yes, that's right, Tom. Don't feel as if you have to tell them anything. It's private.
1: I gave up privacy when I became mayor. That's why I'm so surprised that the question about my wife hasn't come up before. This might make my decision about the next election for me.
2: Shall we go, Tom?
1: Ready when you are, Whit.
2: All right, Eugene, will you keep those reporters diverted while we leave?
0: Yes, sir. How about cannon fire from the third floor?

0: to hear what he has to say.
1: Let's see you get yourself out of this one, Riley.
2: And Mayor Tom Riley has just stepped to the podium.
3: Good evening, everybody. How you doing? I guess you all must be wondering what in the world is going on around here. First, I cause a fuss about whether or not I'm going to run for mayor again. And now, this. The Tattler. I don't suppose any of you folks read this stuff, right? Well, just in case you have, I thought I should explain about these pictures. It's embarrassing, to be honest. For the people who printed them, I mean. The mysterious blonde that you sort of see here is my wife, Agnes.
4: What? His wife? No way!
3: She changes her hair color like some people change their clothes. Don't ask me why. So, to you editors at the Tattler, better luck next time with your scandals. Excuse me for getting personal for just a minute. But you all know that I don't like to play political games. I like to keep things upfront and honest. So, I want to explain about Hillendale Haven. You see, that's where my wife lives for the moment. God love her. She's ill. Mentally ill is how most people would put it. Some of you long-term residents of Odyssey will remember a few of the circumstances that led to her problems. She suffers from deep depression to the point where just getting out of bed in the morning takes a lot of work. The last few years have been even harder on her for obvious reasons. So she's been in Hillendale full-time for quite a while, which is why no one ever sees her. And I appreciate those of you who didn't join the Tattler in assuming the worst. So, where are we now? Well, this is as good a time as any to let you all know that I will not seek re-election as mayor. To be honest, I've had enough. Let somebody else have a turn. I want to go home to my farm and try to help my wife get better. I want to thank you all for your attention.
2: And there you are.
4: We shouldn't have done it, Bob.
2: From Mayor Tom
4: Riley. Never should have done this here. I feel terrible.
1: I know, Doris.
4: Do you see what we caused? Oh, that poor man.
1: Yeah, I don't feel so very good myself.
5: Oh, come on! What's with you two? He's not running for mayor. Isn't that what you wanted?
1: Not like this.
5: But, Pop!
1: Just be quiet, Rodney. Close your mouth and never open it again, all right? I think I need to take a walk.
4: Yeah, hold on there. I'll come with you.
5: What's the matter with you two? Why are you acting like this, huh?
6: He's a brave man, our mayor.
7: He is indeed. To have endured so much pain and then have this happen is more than anyone should be expected to bear. I don't know that I could be so noble.
6: Yeah, I don't know if I could either, Eugene.
7: I must ask you a question, though, about Mrs. Riley and her illness.
6: Yeah, go ahead.
7: Mr. Whittaker, I can understand why Mr. Riley never made his wife's illness public knowledge, but I've never heard him mention it at church. Surely church would be the one place where he could ask us to pray for him and for her.
6: Well, years ago, when Agnes first started to show the symptoms of her depression, Tom went to our church for help, but no one knew what to do or how to respond. At first, they prayed for her healing, but she just didn't get any better. It was awkward. Eventually, people stopped asking Tom about it, and Tom stopped mentioning it.
7: Well, that hardly seems right.
6: Well, I think there are a lot of Christians who have a hard time dealing with things like unanswered prayer. We want God to heal in our timetable, and problems like mental illness make it even messier for us. We like happy endings. We want these people to get better and get on with their lives like good Christians. You know the story of Horatio Spafford?
7: Oh, yes. He's the one who lost all of his children in a shipwreck. And then he wrote the hymn, It Is Well, in response to that tragedy.
6: Yes, that's right. We love that story because Spafford showed so much faith and courage in spite of his circumstances. But it didn't end with the writing of the hymn.
7: Oh, it didn't?
6: Now, Horatio Spafford later had a nervous breakdown. He died in the Middle East under the delusion that he was the Messiah.
7: Oh, that's terrible.
6: Yeah, it sure is. But it happened. We just don't hear much about it because, Well, it sounds like Spafford somehow failed in his life. Christians who can't cope are like poor advertising. They're embarrassing to us. It raises questions we find hard to answer. Like, where is God when we become mentally ill? Where is faith?
7: Have you come up with the answers?
6: Me? I can only speculate like everyone else.
7: And what have you speculated?
6: Well, only that the various forms of mental illness are very complex and not easily fixed. And like any illness, God sometimes heals it immediately, and sometimes he takes his time. Sometimes he won't heal at all. His reasons are his own.
7: But where does that leave us?
6: It leaves us where we've always been, stuck with the frailty of our humanness, dependent on the power of God's will, and obliged to keep praying hard for people like Mrs. Riley and the Tom Rileys of the world who help them.
0: The Apostle Paul wrote in Philippians chapter 4, "Do not worry about anything, but in everything by prayer and supplication with thanksgiving let your requests be made known to God. And the peace of God, which surpasses all understanding, will guard your hearts and your minds in Christ Jesus." When it comes to difficult questions about why Christians suffer from physical or mental illnesses, we simply have to fall back on our faith in the God who loves us and wants what is best for us. In that faith, even without all the answers, we can find God's peace. Paul did, even in the worst possible circumstances. That's why he wrote in the same chapter, "Rejoice in the Lord always. Again I say rejoice. Let your gentleness be known to all. The Lord is near." If you'd like to write to us about today's program or any of our Adventures in Odyssey episodes, we'd love to hear from you. Our address is Adventures in Odyssey, Colorado Springs, Colorado, 80995. Or in Canada, write to Box 9800, Vancouver, BC, V6B4G3. And when you do, ask about how you can get your own copy of today's episode. It's called The Other Woman. Adventures in Odyssey is a presentation of Focus on the Family. The Other Woman was written by Paul McCusker and directed by Bill Lawler. Our production engineer was Todd Bastide, with music by John Campbell. And I'm Chris, hoping you'll join us again next time for more adventures.

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1: What does it mean to honor God with your investments? Hi, I'm Rob West. Christians often think about stewardship in terms of giving, saving, and spending. But what about the companies we own through our portfolios? Today, Harry Pearson joins us to talk about his own stewardship journey, the legacy of values we pass on to the next generation, and how biblical convictions can shape the way we invest. And then it's on to your calls at 800-525-7000. This is Faith and Finance, biblical wisdom for your financial decisions. What a privilege to welcome back my friend Harry Pearson, founder and CEO of One Ascent, a family of companies equipping advisors and investors with faith-aligned solutions for planning, investing, and giving, helping them align their financial lives with their biblical values. One Ascent is also a valued underwriter of this program. And Harry, what a treat to have you here today.
2: Thanks, Rob. It's good to be with you, buddy.
1: Harry, I want to start with your own story. I've had the privilege of having a front row seat to watch what God has done in your life over the last number of years. And I know many Christians grow up learning about generosity, but don't always connect their faith to the rest of their financial lives. And that was true for you as well, right?
2: Yes, it was. Yes, my parents did a great job of modeling generosity and teaching me to tithe early, you know, for every dollar I earned, a dime went in the offering plate. But they never really taught me how to connect the dots between faith and the rest of my financial life. And that didn't actually happen until my very first Kingdom Advisors Conference 18 years ago. You know, I went in a little resistant, honestly, but that's where I felt God give me a permission to align my work with the faith he'd already planted in my heart. And Colossians 3:23 says, work is unto the Lord, not unto men. And once that landed, it became a lens for time, talent, and treasure. Am I doing this for him, or am I doing this for the applause of men? And since he owns it all, how do I align what I do and what I have with what he's actually calling me to do?
1: Yeah, that's so true. And once we understand that as Christ followers, then we quickly start to think about preparing the next steward. Now, you make an important distinction, Harry, between passing along our valuables and passing along our values. Talk about that.
2: Yeah, well, you know, we spend a lot of time planning what valuables we'll leave our kids financially, but not nearly enough on the values that we'll leave them. I love the saying, don't focus on leaving a legacy, focus on living out a legacy. You know, and more is caught than taught. We know that.
1: That's right.
2: When it comes to the values that we leave, there's nothing more important than time and how we use it to model loving God and loving our neighbor. Kids learn generosity by watching it, not by hearing it.
1: Yes.
2: And so let them see you give, let them see you serve, and bring them into the decision of where and why. That's a gift that keeps on giving.
1: Sure does. Let's take this stewardship principle into investing. Many Christians may not realize that their faith can shape not only how they give and spend, but also how they invest. What does that look like?
2: Well, I love that. If God owns it all, then shouldn't we consider asking the owner how he wants to invest his capital? You know, would he want us to invest in things that cause harm or in things that bring blessing? You know, a lot of times we just put money in a mutual fund and really have no idea what we own.
1: Yes.
2: So one of the first questions is, do you know what you own?
1: Yes.
2: A lot of investors don't, and some end up owning things that conflict with their convictions. And sometimes we're actually profiting from things that we're completely against. Well, the great news is there is a better way. And at One Ascent, we work through three steps. We eliminate companies that cause harm. We evaluate the rest very carefully for the very best investments. And then we elevate businesses that are truly having a positive impact. And we can help you with a free audit of your portfolio to see if the investments that you steward are in alignment with what you and he value most.
1: Well, Harry, I know One Ascent has been doing this for nearly a decade now. And as you look back, what have you learned about faith-based investing that you didn't fully appreciate when you started?
2: Well, early on, the worry was that values-aligned investing meant sacrificing returns. Of course, that's aged out. The space has matured. The track records are longer. 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
1: That is well said. Well, Harry, I so appreciate your time today, and we're grateful for our partnership with One Ascent.
2: Yeah, great to be with you, Rob.
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1: 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Kelly, how can I help?
5: Hi, I work for a school. I am a teacher support. I work with kids from pre-K all the way to fifth. It's been harder and harder. I'm going to be 65 in January, so I'm not going to have Medicare until then. And I want to try to apply for disability, and I don't know if I should choose short-term disability to the county, or should I go with the Social Security for long-term disability?
1: Yeah.
5: Also to do right away or wait a little bit since, Medicare, we're not going to start until January 1st.
1: Okay. Yeah, just a couple of follow-up questions. Is the condition that is causing you not to be able to work, is that expected to improve, or is it likely to keep you from working for at least 12 months?
5: Most likely, it will get worse.
1: Okay, yes. And then the second question is, does the school district provide both short-term and long-term disability?
5: I believe so, but I pay just for the short-term disability. I didn't pay for the long-term disability, so it's not something, I don't know if they would offer without me paying.
1: Got it. Okay. Yeah, so I would suggest, just generally speaking, you use your employer's short-term disability first, since you have that coverage and you've been paying for it. At the same time, you'd want to review whether you're eligible for your employer's long-term disability plan, even though you didn't contribute to it. Many employers will provide long-term disability at no cost. Others require employee enrollment, and obviously you didn't do that, but the extent to which they have it, I would take a look at that. Because the condition is expected to worsen, and therefore it would prevent you from working for at least 12 months, don't wait to explore SSDI, and the application process can take months. SSDI has a 5-month waiting period after the established onset of the disability, and so you are going to want to take a look at that as well.
5: So I'll take a look at the school about the long-term disability, but not to SSDI?
1: Yes, start with the short-term because you're paying for it. And then look into the long term. And then with the Social Security disability, you know, if you, you've worked, you paid Social Security taxes, you become unable to work because of a serious disability, You know, that's not based on financial need. It's based on work history and disability. And so if you, you know, have a medical condition that prevents you from performing substantial work that's expected to last 12 months or more, then that's where the SSDI comes in. And so I would say go ahead and, you know, apply through the Social Security Administration. That's different from your employer's disability insurance. That just usually replaces income for a few weeks or months. The long term is what, you know, will allow you to continue further. But the SSDI can provide long term monthly benefits until Medicare kicks in. But there is that waiting period on that. Kelly, I appreciate your call today. We're glad to have you on the program, and call anytime. Let's go to Illinois. Hi, Carolyn. How can I help you?
6: Hi. The reason for my call, it's I guess it's sort of a two-part question, but I also wanted to express, when I went to the bank, I was offered a opportunity to have a HELOC. I don't need it, but they have a promotion going, and there are no fees and this and that. But one of the things that I want to point out is that when I was going through the paperwork, it was because of this program that I was able to understand much better what I was reading and go back today and ask questions. I was able to ask questions about, you know, the index in terms of, you know, what you're going to pay in interest, the index, and then the margin that they add on, and then the APR, and all those things were very clear to me in terms of being able to ask intelligent questions and understand what they were saying. So I just wanted to let you know that it was because I listened to this program that I was able to comprehend that.
1: And I'm so glad to hear that. That's great. Well, I'm delighted we could have been a resource for you. You know, it's always helpful when you go in somewhere and you have a little bit of a knowledge base to build on and ask the right questions. So that thrills me to no end, Carolyn. Well, specifically related to that HELOC, what are you thinking about?
6: Okay, well, I don't need the thing, and they were they were offering it, and if you have anything that you want to say about them, that's fine. The nature of my question was that I noticed with this HELOC, and I've noticed in the past, like for instance, if you're buying a car, when they do a hard check on your credit, what they come back with seems to be significantly different than what the consumer products offer. So for example, I never fall below 800 when I'm checking online. But for example, today, Equifax showed 780 when the information that I got in the mail from the bank. Now, when I go online and with the consumer resources and I check Equifax, it says 804. And even if you do a hard check, generally, you know, it's not going to be a 20-plus spread difference, and it wouldn't bounce back that quickly. So my initial question is why is there such a significant difference between what the consumer has access to versus the, you know, corporate or whatever?
1: Yeah, it's a great question, and you're exactly right. They can vary pretty significantly. And it comes down to the difference between consumers and lenders using different formulas that weight information differently. So for example, lenders may use different versions of a FICO score that's industry specific for certain types of loans. And so that means it's a different algorithm, and it places weight on different factors versus the consumer version of that that might use a completely different formula that results in a higher score. So they should be, of course, in the ballpark, but it's not unusual for them to be different by any means. And that's why a lender is always going to want to pull their own credit report. Even if you were to say, hey, I just pulled this the other day, here it is, they're not going to accept it because they want to run it through their own formulas, because they know that they're using certain, you know, formulas with certain weightings for a specific type of loan that you're seeking. So that's usually the difference there. With regard to that HELOC, you know, some folks will say, well, I ought to go ahead and get it, even if I'm not going to use it, because what if I need it in the future and I couldn't qualify for it? And as long as I don't borrow against it, I'm not having to pay anything. And I would just challenge that a little bit. Even if there's not upfront fees, which usually there are some costs, closing costs and so forth. But even if they're saying, listen, we won't charge any of that, then often there are other expenses. There might be an inactivity charge. There may be, you know, other kind of monthly charges that they impose upon you that, you know, will cost you something over time. You also have the impact to your credit, because that's another loan that's outstanding. Even if you're not using it, that's a credit that's available to you, which will be factored in. So I think I would just make sure you have a purpose for it. And if you don't, I'd probably be inclined not to. There might be some that would say, as long as there's no fees and you'd want to double check that, that it's worth getting just to have access to it if you needed it down the road. I would probably opt not to. The last reason is often there's a temptation to use it because it's there, even when you don't really need it. So anyway, I hope those things are helpful. Thanks for your kind remarks about the program, Carolyn. We appreciate you being on today. A quick break and back with much more after this. Stay with us.
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9: My husband just passed on July 11th, and I received our insurance money last week. And I had asked my husband, what would you like me to do? We still have a mortgage. Should I take that money and dump it to help pay off the mortgage? And he said no, because we had a lot of home repairs. Now our church, our local church, is helping us with all those expenses. I want to be wise in this money. And I want to keep at least half for emergency funds and the rest of the half, which is $25,000, invested. I don't know, the money market savings account will, as you know, will give me zero, next to nothing. So I want to be wise about that.
1: Yeah. Wow. Well, I'm so sorry to hear about your husband's passing, Natalie.
9: Thank you.
1: Well, I appreciate your approach here and just kind of how you're thinking through this. And you want to be sure not to make any major decisions, you know, for at least 6 months. But I think really considering what to do with these funds, and I love that you even talked to your husband about that before he passed. And what a blessing that your church is willing to step in and help with some of these repairs. Yeah, I love the idea of you building the emergency fund first. And if your desire is to invest the remainder for your long-term needs, I like that a lot. I agree. I wouldn't put that in money market. I would probably, get that invested in a properly diversified stock and bond portfolio. Given the amount of money, it's probably going to be, you know, something like a mutual fund or exchange traded fund or a robo advisor. Are you thinking at least a 10-year time horizon on this?
9: Oh, yeah. He was 11 years older, so I'm not even retiring, thinking about retirement right now. I work full time. And I just came off, completed my Christian credit counseling. Praise God. We have no debt.
1: That's amazing.
9: My used car payment now. And I try to pay that very consistently. I'm pretty diligent about how I pay bills. The mortgage and that I can afford. I can afford right now. Yeah.
1: So, what are your income sources?
9: is just my payroll that comes in, you know, every 2 weeks. And we had a very low mortgage at a 3.87% interest rate. And right now I'm staying still. I don't know what the Lord wants me to do with the house. Yeah. And like you said, I'm thinking, you know, 6 months to a year. I don't know where he plans to plant me, or am I going to stay where I'm at? So I'm going to be wise. And if he says, well, it's time to move, well, then I'll have moving expenses together and all of that.
1: Yeah, very good. You know, one option, Natalie, would be to pay off that car loan. You know, if that's an interest rate of 7% or higher, you'd get a guaranteed return on that. And then you could take the difference of what you were sending to the car payment and then have your employer put that into your retirement plan on a monthly basis, equal to that payment that you no longer have. And then you'd have that go in tax deferred, so you get a deduction on that. And then you could manage it all through your 403B rather than trying to invest that on a taxable basis. And then you'd be down to just your home, and you'd get money going back into that 403B, which I know you stopped about a year ago. But give me your thoughts on that.
9: Wow, that never occurred to me. Yeah, and it would just lose all ends. I would just have the mortgage, which wouldn't be a problem. That was my biggest concern. But I'm in a tax bracket that it wouldn't be a financial hardship.
1: Yeah.
9: Not at all.
1: Yeah, I think that would be good. I'd love for you to get money going into that 403B, because as it goes in, you're getting the tax deduction, and then it grows tax deferred. Whereas if we were to take this $25,000 that's left over after you shore up your emergency fund and invest it in a taxable account, now all of a sudden every time you have a gain in the account, you're having to pay capital gains tax. So I think I'd kind of like you to have the peace of mind of knowing I only have one debt. The goal is to pay that off before you eventually retire, so you're completely debt-free. And now you take, you know, at the very least, maybe a little bit more, but at the very least, the same amount you were sending to the car, and have your HR department, you know, take that out of each check and put it into your 403B. In terms of Social Security, at 59, you're not eligible yet for the survivor's benefit, unless you're disabled, which you're not. In most cases, the survivor's benefit can begin at age 60, but it would be reduced. So you want, just given that you're planning to work as long as you can, you want to wait until your full retirement age, which would be 67, for your survivor's benefits, and you could get 100% of what your husband was entitled to, assuming that's higher than your own benefit. Yours may be higher, and if it is, great. But if it's his, you would have the option to do that. Now, one planning opportunity is that survivor's benefits and retirement benefits have separate claiming rules. So you may be able to take, depending on which is higher, you could take your own retirement benefit first, assuming his is higher, and then switch to his later at full retirement age. And then, you know, you'd get the benefit of yours now, and you wouldn't have any reduction on his. Or if yours is higher, you could take the reduced survivor benefit at age 60 and then switch to your own benefit later. So you do have that option that you may want to look at.
9: Okay. Can I ask you one question? I forgot to mention. He's a veteran. That play into now, I'm going through the paperwork for that. It's enormous. I know, very overwhelming, but I am entitled to something monthly. It's not going to be much because it's income based on my salary and almost poverty line, kind of what they mentioned.
1: Got it. Yes.
9: Yeah.
1: Yeah. I mean, that the being a veteran could make a big difference here. In terms of the compensation, you know, there could be a tax-free monthly benefit for a surviving spouse. Did he pass from a service-connected condition?
9: Oh, no, he had liver cancer. No.
1: Okay. All right. You may want to look into that. So he wasn't receiving any VA compensation of any kind.
9: He was not eligible.
1: Okay. So then the only other thing would be, and maybe this is what you're referring to, the survivor's pension, which is a needs-based monthly benefit available to a surviving spouse of veterans who meet an income and net worth limit.
9: Right, you know, I won't meet that.
10: Oh, okay, yeah, so then there's probably not anything there. I mean, it's worth looking into, but probably not a whole lot there.
9: Right,
10: so.
9: Right.
10: Well, Natalie, you're doing a great job managing all this. I know it's a lot. I want to send you a book called Wise Women Managing Money that was written for widows in a situation just like yours. I think it'll be an encouragement to you. And if I can help further along the way, please don't hesitate to reach out. Thanks for your call today. Folks, so grateful to have you along with us today on the broadcast. We'll be back tomorrow, Lord willing, to do it all over again. Our goal, help you see God as your ultimate treasure and live as a wise and faithful steward. Big thanks to our team today, Pat, Devin, Jim, and everybody here at FaithFi. Have a great day. We'll see you tomorrow. Bye-bye.
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2: Our word for today comes from 2 Chronicles chapter 3, verse 1. Now Solomon began to build the house of the Lord at Jerusalem on Mount Moriah, where the Lord had appeared to his father David, at the place that David had prepared on the threshing floor of Araunah the Jebusite. Now this sacred ground is where Solomon built the temple, the same site where Abraham offered Isaac and where God offered his son Jesus for the sins of the world. Mount Moriah holds profound spiritual significance, and today it remains central to the ongoing conflict in Israel and the Middle East. As we witness these events, we must remember there is more happening than politics. This land's spiritual significance runs deep. Let's pray for peace and discernment, knowing that God's eternal purposes are unfolding right before us. 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

0: he put it in the minds of all those people, no, you're not going to listen to Ahithophel. You're going to listen to Hittite, the Gridite, or whatever he's called. Proverbs 21:1, look what it says there. The king's heart is like a stream of water. You could put there the president's heart, Putin's heart, the leader of China. Heart is like a stream of water directed by the Lord. He guides it wherever he pleases. He does it. These guys are puppets. Do you realize that?
1: A stream brings life, but it's also an agent of change and destruction. It can slowly erode its banks, reshaping the land, or it can overflow and reshape a landscape in a matter of minutes. As Pastor Bobby will point out in today's message, only God has the power to determine the role of kings and rulers. Now, here's Pastor Bobby in the book of Job, chapter 23. He'll begin there and then continue in 2 Samuel 16 on this edition of The Faithful Word.
0: My foot has held fast to his steps. I have kept his way and not turned aside. I have not departed from the commandment of his lips. I've treasured the words of his mouth more than my necessary food. I treasure his words. I treasure this word. I'm in this book. Thy word is a lamp unto my feet and a light unto my path, Lord. You're leading me. You're directing me. You're going before me. Put it up there. 1 Corinthians 10:13. Love that. Any cops out here, don't raise your hand. I don't want people to know you're a cop. But 10:13, what does that mean? Officer down, officer in trouble. This is our 10:13. No temptation, no trial has overtaken you except such as common to man, but God is faithful, who will not allow you to be tempted beyond what you're able, but with that trial, that temptation will also make a way of escape that you may be able to bear it. There's another verse. If you're going through trials right now, you're going through storms. And it may be because you've done nothing. But God has got you. You know, this is why James, who is it? James tells us to count it all a joy when you're going through trials, you know? But look at John 15:2. In John 15 is where Jesus says six times, here's the key. Here, before he blasts off into eternity, he tells his disciples, listen to me. Abide in me. I want you to remain in me. Now, if Jesus is saying to you and I, we need to remain in him, abide in him, the reason he's telling us that six times is because we can break away. We can drift from time to time. But look what he says there in verse 2. He cuts off every branch. Now, he's the vine. We're the branches. He cuts off every branch of mine that doesn't produce fruit. And he prunes the branch that do not bear fruit, so they will produce even more. Ouch! I don't like to get cut. You know, he's describing here, you know, so you'll grow more fruit, I'm going to cut you. Now, here's the great thing. I remember reading in one of my commentaries. When he cuts you, you're closer to the vine. When you're going through the storm, we sang it tonight. You're in the fire. Guess who's in the fire with you? Jesus is with you. And I could tell you, and I've experienced this, that in my pains, in my hardship, I saw Jesus like I never saw him before in my suffering. And so this is great lessons for us here, not to strike out at those who curse us, who gossip about us. Romans 12:19, Paul would say there, do not take revenge, my friend, but leave room for God's wrath, for it's written, it is mine to avenge. I will repay, says the Lord. And I've been walking with the Lord now 46 years. He does a better job of getting those people back. He does a great job. You can trust him. Verse 17 there, it says, do not repay anyone with evil for evil. Be careful. Be careful to do what is right in the eyes of everybody. If it is possible, and I'm glad he said that, as far as it depends on you, live at peace with everyone. Just try to be at peace with everyone. As long as you can do it. And then at verse 21, he says there, do not be overcome by evil, but overcome evil by good. I think that's just great stuff here for us. Look at verse 13. And as David and his men went along the road, Shimei went along the hillside opposite, cursed as he went, threw stones at him, kicked up dust. Now the king and all the people who were with him became weary. So they refresh themselves there. So they're in this area of Bahurim, it tells us.

Know his word. You, thy word have I hid in my heart so I don't sin against thee. You stay close to the Lord. Verse 15. Meanwhile, Absalom and all the people, the men of Israel, came to Jerusalem, and Ahithophel was with them. Now, Ahithophel was David's most trusted counselor at one time, but he was the grandfather of Bathsheba, who David laid down with. And for the last 10 years, he's been feeding that anger, that bitterness, and now he sees this uprising. He's like, I want David dead. So he's with these people. Verse 16. And so it was when Hushai the Archite, David's friend, came to Absalom, that Hushai said to Absalom, long live the king, long live the king. Now Hushai, if you guys don't remember, he's the guy we were introduced to in chapter 15, verse 32. He actually was an answer to David's prayer. Do you remember when David, the hits keep coming and he hears there in 15:31, oh, David, we just got word. Ahithophel is now with your son and they're planning your demise. And David says, oh, we have to pray. We have to pray that God will somehow turn the counsel of Ahithophel and turn it around. And he said that prayer. And then all of a sudden, this guy, Hushai the Archite, he just shows up. And he's a close friend of David's. You know, again, another reminder of us, it's so important to have friends. You want friends in the church, people that will be with you when you're going through tough times. But he's going to be David's spy at this time. In fact, verse 16, he's just going along. He says, long live the king, long live the king. He's spying on him. Verse 17, so Absalom said to Hushai, is this your loyalty to your friend? Why did you not go with your friend? And Hushai said, now, I really believe Hushai, he was like, all right, Lord, what words do I say? Because this is great. He says, no, but whom the Lord and his people and all the men of Israel choose, his I will be, and with him I will remain. Furthermore, whom should I serve? Should I not serve in the presence of his son? As I served in your father's presence, so will I be in your presence. Then Absalom said to Ahithophel, give advice as to what we should do. Now it's interesting. Here now, Absalom, he's the king. Do you remember? He was the guy that was standing in the courts and the people would come in and they're trying to get judgment with David's father. They're trying to have him hear their case. And he was saying, oh, if I was the leader, I would take care of you. Oh, I just wish I could help you in this case. You know, and he was just trying to, you know, he was using deception to try, like a politician. He wanted their votes. And so here he is at this time. He's going to be the king. Start thinking and start telling people what to do. But we're going to see here, and this is it's just a side note here. What I learned this week is here's this guy who was critical of his father and, you know, constantly pointing out all the problems, but now he is in the seat of power. And he's asking other people to tell him what to do. Be very careful of those people that will come across, oh, man, listen to me. You know, they're critical of other ministries. And I've seen it over and over again. When they're given that seat, they're good for nothing. And that's what we see here with this guy here. He can't lead. And both he and Ahithophel are motivated by deep hatred now. We're going to see this Ahithophel who had great wisdom of God at one time. Now it's going to turn. God's not blessing his life. God's not with him because he's got that bitterness. He's got that hatred going on. James 1:20. This is again a highlighting verse. James tells us human anger does not produce the righteousness God desires. So get rid of all the filth and the evil in your lives. The unforgiveness, the bitterness, get rid of it, it says there. And humbly accept the word God has planted in your hearts, for it has the power to save your souls. See, they couldn't get rid of that bitterness, that anger. And we're going to see, man, it's going to kill both of them. Verse 21. And Ahithophel said to Absalom,
Go into your father's concubines whom he has left.

0: to keep the house, and all Israel will hear that you are hoarded by your father, then the hands of all who are with you will be strong. Now, what this is saying here, what the advice he's giving to Absalom here, it's ungodly. It's obscene. It's perverse. He's saying here, you want to get your father back? You really want, again, to get the people that, you know, they're looking at you. They're saying, hey, you're the son. If the father comes back, we're in trouble. He'll forgive you, but he ain't going to forgive us. And so Ahithophel's saying, here, you really want the people now to get behind you strongly? Go into your father's house. If you remember, there were 10 women that were left there. They were what they call a concubine. These weren't wives of David, but they were women that David would sleep with. And it's here he's telling him, Absalom, go in there and have sex. Literally rape these women. This is what he's telling him. This is why this act is abhorrent. It's wicked. Not only is it against God's law, but it was treasonous. It was outrageous. It was as dark as you can get dark. And so verse 22 says, so they pitched a tent for Absalom on top of the house, and Absalom went in to his father's concubines in the sight of all Israel. How sad. He does this before all Israel. And I want you to see something here. As much as Ahithophel felt betrayed by David, as much as he hated David for what he did to his granddaughter, Ahithophel was 10 times worse than David by telling this young man, Absalom, to go and have sex with these women. He was 10 times worse than David. Because just as he was a grandfather, these 10 women had grandfathers, fathers, and family. And Absalom, as much as he hated his brother Ammon, who raped his half-sister, he's 10 times worse than Ammon ever was. And what I want you to see here is this is the wages of sin. This is what happens when you and I give into sin, when we continue to fester in it and live in it. It just becomes grosser and grosser. In fact, put it on the screen, chapter 12, verse 11. This was also foresaw by the Lord. It was prophesied by Nathan the prophet. Remember when he said, thus says the Lord, behold, this is after David's fall. He said, you're forgiven. But he said, behold, God says, I will raise up adversaries against you from your own house. Never thinking his own son. And I will take your wives before your eyes and give them to your neighbor. And he shall lie with your wives in the sight of this son. For you did it secretly, but I will do this thing before all Israel, before the sun. And so we see this sadly being, you know, happening. And notice David committed this sin on that same rooftop. And now this is happening. Chapter 17. Let's see how far we get. Moreover, Ahithophel said to Absalom, now let me choose 12,000 men, and I will arise and pursue David tonight. Again, you can hear it in his voice how much he hates David. I want to kill him. I will come upon him while he is weary and weak, and I will make him afraid, and all the people who are with him will flee, and I will strike only the king. Do you notice already three times, I will, I'm going to do this, I'm going to do that. Verse 3, then I will bring back all the people to you. When all return except the man whom you seek, all the people will be at peace. You know, it's interesting. There's another set of I wills. Actually, it's five I wills in Isaiah 14. When Satan says to the Lord, I will arise my throne above your throne. I will sit on the mount of God. I will ascend to the heavens. But he was brought down. He was cast down. And this is what happens to people. This is what we're going to see happen to Ahithophel. He's going to go down. Verse 4, and the saying pleased Absalom and all the elders of Israel. Then Absalom said, now call Hushai the Archite also, and let him hear what he says to us. Now this is interesting here. This is what I want you to see. This is why you came here tonight. God is behind the scenes working everything out. Look what happens. And when Hushai came to Absalom, Absalom spoke to him saying, Ahithophel has spoken in this manner. Shall we do as he says? If not, speak up. Again, notice, he's telling him here. So Hushai says, verse 7, so Hushai said to Absalom, the advice that Ahithophel has given is not good at this time. It's a good plan. But it's not a good plan at this time. Now remember, he's a plant of David. He's a spy of David. Verse 8, for said Hushai, you know your father and his men, that they are mighty men. They are enraged in their minds like a bear robbed of her cubs in the field. And your father is a man of war and will not camp with the people. David was a man of war. I mean, everything he's telling him, this is good stuff. David's mighty. David knows the woods better than you know. He's not going to be with the group. He's hidden somewhere. Verse 9, surely by now he is hidden in some pit or in some other place. And it will be when some of them are overthrown at first that whoever hears it will say, there is a slaughter among the people who follow Absalom. Verse 10, and even he who is valiant, whose heart is like the heart of a lion, will melt completely. Again, you're going to go into battle with David and his men, and if they just happen to have a good strike against you, it's going to melt these guys, these other young men. They've never fought battles before. Look at, for all Israel knows that your father is mighty. He's a mighty man, and those who are with him are valiant men. They're warriors. Verse 11, therefore I advise that all Israel be fully gathered to you. Now, he's going to appeal to Absalom's, he loves the, I want everybody to look at me. He's telling them here, you're going to be the head of it. They're going to gather to you from Dan to Beersheba, like the sand that is by the sea for multitudes that go to battle in person. You lead them, Absalom. See, Ahithophel, he wanted to lead the battle, small group, 12,000 men. But now he's talking about, no, let's give it time. Let's get this 200,000, again, shock and awe. Verse 12, so we will come upon him in some place where he may be found. And we will fall on him as the dew falls on the ground. And of him and all the men who are with him, there shall not be left so much as one. Moreover, if he has withdrawn into the city, then all Israel shall bring ropes to that city, and we will pull it into the river until there is not one small stone found there. Now, this is God. Verse 14, so Absalom and all the men of Israel said, the advice of Hushai the Archite is better than the advice of Ahithophel. Now, here's why. For the Lord had purpose to defeat the good advice of Ahithophel, to the intent that the Lord might bring disaster on Absalom. You see what it's saying there? That word there, for the Lord has purpose. The NIV says, for the Lord has determined. The Living Bible says, for the Lord has arranged. God was working behind the scenes here. He's working it all out. He put it in the minds of all those people. No, you're not going to listen to Ahithophel, you're going to listen to Hithite, the Gridite, or whatever he's called. Proverbs 21:1, look what it says there. The king's heart is like a stream of water. You could put there the president's heart, Putin's heart, the leader of China. Heart is like a stream of water directed by the Lord. He guides it wherever he pleases. He does it. These guys are puppets. Do you realize that? God's in control. Here's another one, Psalm 33:10. The Lord frustrates the plans of the nations and thwarts all their schemes. But the Lord's plans stand firm forever. His intentions can never be shaken. His will is going to be done. I don't know about you. I there was a season where I was just watching Fox News, Fox News, Fox News. And I was just getting sick. Oh, we're doing this investigation. This is going to happen. This happened. And they get you all riled up. And then you just read this. The king's heart is in the hands of the Lord. He's in control. Here's another verse. Just this is for free. Isaiah 40, verse 15. No, all the nations of the world are but a drop in a bucket. You ever see drops in a bucket? That's how they appear to God. They are nothing more than dust on the scales. He picks up the whole earth as though it were a grain of sand. We should never fear. We should never get frustrated. When we think of people, laws, governments, God is in control. Here's one more verse and I'm going to close. Daniel 4:35. This is the first world leader here. This is Nebuchadnezzar. And this is what he says. All the people of the earth are nothing compared to him, to God. He does as he pleases among the angels of heaven and among the people of the earth. No one can stop him or say to him, what do you mean by doing these things? He rules. He rules. I think that's a great verse for us to remember. Let's close. Father, Lord, I thank you so much. I thank you so much for your word that reminds us, Lord, you got the whole world in your hand. You got the little bitty babies and you got everybody. You take care of everything. And so, Lord, I pray tonight, especially as we just consider these things, Lord, that we would begin to just maybe ponder the idea of how big our God is. The Word of God tells us, declares to us, he is sovereign. He stands outside of time. He is over everything. He created everything. And he says he works all things for the good to those who love him and are called according to his. What does that mean? It means that the Lord would say to you, for I know the thoughts I have for you, declares the Lord, not to harm you, to give you a hope and future. I'm going to take care of you. Yes, I am going to give you that job. The Bible tells us in Psalms, he gives us the desires in our hearts. Who put that desire in your heart? It was God. And with Christ, I can do all things. There's nothing I can't do. I can do interviews. I can do that job. God will enable me. Oh, Christian, begin to step up your game, man. You are a child of the Most High God. He is with you. The Bible says he walks to and fro, and he touches and he anoints. The Word of God says the eyes of the Lord move to and fro upon the earth, looking for those he can show himself strong on behalf of. To those who will say, Lord, send me. Lord, use me.
1: You've been listening to Pastor Bobby Hargraves as he leads us in a study through the book of 2 Samuel called Looking for a King, here on The Faithful Word. This program is a production of Calvary Chapel, Hudson Valley. King David's life was full of ups and downs, especially as his sinful actions had some deadly consequences for those around him. However, David's life ended with a sense of hope because he knew he had a promise from the Lord to establish a new kingdom through his bloodline. The glory of David's kingdom is nothing compared to what we have coming when King Jesus establishes his kingdom here on earth. All that we've experienced and read about in God's Word is a pale comparison of his true glory. Pastor Bobby doesn't want you to miss out on what God has for your life. 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
4: One of the things about counselors and those that you bring on board with you, worthless counselors can be a curse to leadership. Suspicion and paranoia, they're destructive roommates. Oh, he didn't come over here to console you. He came over here to spy out the land. He wants to take over the land. We got to do something. We've got to act. The Bible tells us by presumption comes nothing but strife. When you presume things that are not true about situations and people, you really hurt yourself. And you can destroy everything that maybe God wants to do in your life, with your family, in the church, or in a nation.
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Aloha kakou e komo mai. 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

0: 2 Samuel, we start in chapter 10. Now, the kingdom of Israel under Saul, it had diminished in power and reputation. We saw that, we know that, it was on a downward slide, it was bad. But under, now, the reign of David, he comes on the scene. Now the new reign of this new king, David, it seems like overnight, perhaps the most powerful and respected kingdom of that time, on earth at that time. Just an amazing what God did with this new leadership with David. Now, David seeks to show kindness. That's the chapter that we're getting into. Now, he's conquering the lands. There's still some warfare going on, but he's conquering the lands in one element, the Ammonites. He wants to show kindness and to the new leader there, the son of Nahash. And yet, it's misinterpreted. As he sends his delegation to honor him and this new administration, it's interesting how that very good turns to warfare. You know, I don't know, but we have to realize that quite often when we deal with secular people that don't know the Lord, some people will be suspicious about us. You know, what are you doing? What are you up to? Why is this? And especially that happens with family members or even friends. Because we're not the same person that we used to be. We're born again and now there's a new life in us and we're speaking almost a new language, you know, kind of Bible language and talking about the Lord and eternal life and things like that. And so sometimes it's very difficult to make headway when you're talking to people that don't know the Lord, secular people. They just think about worldly things. And sometimes they're very suspicious. And I don't know if you have family members, we certainly do, that it's almost like a no-win situation. You try and you try again, and it's like they're antagonistic toward you. It's almost as though they hate you, and you're not quite sure why. Kind of a no-win situation. Well, that's pretty much what happens here in this first portion. We'll go segments at a time, because it's 2 chapters, quite a few verses. And then we'll explain what's going on. So 2 Samuel 10, verse 1. Now, it happened afterwards that the king of the Ammonites died, and Hanun, his son, became king in his place. Then David said, I will show kindness to Hanun, the son of Nahash, just as his father showed kindness to me. So David sent some of his servants to console him concerning his father. But when David's servants came to the land of the Ammonites, the princes of the Ammonites said to Hanun, their lord, do you think David is honoring your father because he has sent counselors or consolers to you? Has David not sent his servants to you in order to search out the city to spy it out and overthrow it? So Hanun took David's servants and shaved off half of their beards and cut off their garments in the middle as far as their hips and sent them away. J. Vernon McGee says gave him a miniskirt there, but yeah, it was very embarrassing. And when they told it to David, he sent to meet them, for the men were greatly humiliated, and the king said, stay at Jericho until your beards grow, and then return. Now, it's not recorded what kindness Nahash had shown to David. Obviously, it was when David was fleeing from Saul. And so David, he's thinking about them, you know, Nahash died, now his son has taken over. And, you know, it's just good for us, you know, to reach out, you know, the olive branch, you know, just show kindness to this man, you know, make a friend. So David sends his envoys to give comfort and congratulations to this new king, you know, probably young and new to, you know, to rule over his nation there. And so, interesting what happens. You know, one of the things about counselors and those that you bring on board with you, worthless counselors can be a curse to leadership. And we've seen that, you know, ramping up for evil, ramping up to almost destroy what really wants to take place in a nation. Suspicion and paranoia, they're destructive roommates. And that's what's going on here. Oh, he didn't come over here to console you. He came over here to spy out the land. He wants to take over the land. We got to do something. We've got to act. The Bible tells us by presumption comes nothing but strife. When you presume things that are not true about situations and people, you really hurt yourself. And you can destroy everything that maybe God wants to do in your life, with your family, in the church, or in a nation, with leadership. Now, in the East, when we see what they did to these servants of David's, they cut off half their beard, so half-shaved there. In the East, the beard was sacred to a man. It was sacred to a man. It was his dignity. It was his honor. It was exhibited in facial hair. You know, when they greeted one another, they would grab the beard and kiss them on the beard. It was really something where even making pledges or swearing oaths, making agreements, they would do that by the beard. Very, very important. So one of the most demeaning and one of the greatest insults is to do that to these servants of David. You know, shaving half of the beard. What a mockery. What a humiliation as they come back and David sees that. But it's not only that. Plus, when they cut off their garment to the buttocks, that's really what it says. That part of the body, to them, it's considered immoral. So they demean them, mock them with their beards and the immoral thing. Can you imagine what they're doing? I mean, it's so foolish. Sometimes leaders that are so foolish, they do things that they bring destruction upon themselves. And that's what this new leader, Hanan, is doing. So verse 6, it says, "Now when the sons of Ammon saw that they had become odious or stink to David, the sons of Ammon sent and hired the Arameans of Beth-Rehob and the Arameans of Zobah, 20,000 foot soldiers, and the king of Maacah with 1,000 men, and the men of Hob with 12,000 men. When David heard of it, he sent Joab and all the army, the mighty men," verse 8, "and the sons of Ammon came out and drew up in battle array at the entrance of the city, while the Arameans of Zobah and of Rehob and the men of Tob and Maacah were by themselves in the field." So really it's a declaration of war, whether Hanan knew that or not, whether his ridiculous counselors knew that or not. It was a declaration of war to insult the envoys of David, and in so doing that, you're insulting David, David himself. Foolish, foolish counselors, foolish, foolish king, Hanan. He wasn't prepared for what was about to take place. To go against a seasoned general like Joab and King David, who proved himself on the battlefield over and over again? Are you kidding? So what do? They can't go out alone, so they're hiring those to fight for them. You add it up, it's 33,000 from various places, while David sent his mighty men. So, big mistake, and the mighty men under the command of Joab. But you're going to see that David gets involved in the fight. Notice verse 9. We'll go all the way down to verse 14. "Now, when Joab saw that the battle was set against him in front and in the rear, he selected from all the choice men of Israel and arrayed them against the Arameans. But the remainder of the people he placed in the hand of Abishai, his brother." So Joab's brother Abishai, so now they have two commands. "And he arrayed them against the sons of Ammon. And he said, If the Arameans are too strong for me, then you shall help me. But if the sons of Ammon are too strong for you, then I will come to help you. Be strong and let us show ourselves courageous for the sake of our people and for the cities of our God. And may the Lord do what is good in his sight. I love like that. Do it not just for the Lord, but for the people. You see, leaders should be for the people. And one of the things I like about this confirmation, especially those on the cabinet, they just talked about we're for the people. We're for the people. We're not partisan for, you know, a party. We're for the people. So important here. And I don't know if you're watching the confirmation. You should watch them. It's just, anyway, let me go on here. I could get off base. I'll say a few things, but, verse 13. So Joab and the people who were with him drew near to battle against the Arameans, and they fled before him. When the sons of Ammon saw that the Arameans fled, they also fled before Abishai and entered the city. Then Joab returned from fighting against the sons of Ammon and came to Jerusalem. So faith begets faith, fear begets fear. So they just all start fleeing, you know, in fear. Now, Joab, notice he uses strategy. He uses strategy, a battle plan. That's why you need people in our government and in our service. Secretary of Defense, those that are looking over the FBI, CIA, the DOJ, those that are for the people, and they have a plan, a battle plan to defeat the enemy. You see, when you have reckless leadership, when you have those without a plan, then you have lives lost. We see that time and time again. I don't understand why some of these, and I have to point to Democrats because it almost seems like they hate our nation, they hate the people, why they're against good leaders. Don't understand that. Because then you have death and destruction. You have a nation that goes down the tubes that can be conquered by just, you know, almost any nation. Let me read this. Foreign Affairs Committee report. This report presents the findings of the committee majority's investigation into the Biden-Harris administration's withdrawal from Afghanistan in 2021. The withdrawal culminated in the Abbey Gate terrorist attack on August 26, 2021, which killed 13 U.S. service members, wounding another 45, and killed more than 170 Afghan civilians. The withdrawal concluded on August 30th, 2021, when the last U.S. military aircraft left Afghanistan. Bad plans. Leadership for these last 4 years, it's been scary, to tell you the truth. Very scary. Because if you don't have a plan, if you're reckless, the Bible tells us, and in fact, Jesus tells us in Luke 14:31, or what king, when he sets out to meet another king in battle, will not first sit down and take counsel whether he is strong enough with 10,000 men to encounter one coming against him with 20,000? Well, that's what David does. He considers what's going on. That's what Joab does. That's why he divided his forces. And so important, putting his brother Abishai in charge of a second command, and the strategy to fight on two fronts to defeat the enemy. Always good strategy. You have those in there that is not of the woke culture that won't do that. You see, a good leader also, notice what he says here in verse 12. A good leader is going to encourage his men, be strong, he tells the army, he tells the soldiers. Verse 12, be strong. And then also the battle is basically the Lord's, trusting the Lord, what the Lord wants to do. Again, may the Lord do what is good in his sight. So just the sovereignty of God in that. Now, I have to say something because I'm part of Hawaii, and I know that we have a senator, Mazie Hirono, But it just embarrasses me as a resident of Hawaii just to watch her with Pete Hegseth, Secretary of Defense. She almost looks drunk when she's asking questions. It's just embarrassing. And then with Pam Bondi, U.S. Attorney General. I mean, these are some of the stellar people that will lead our country. And when we have Mazie Hirono, our senator, I am embarrassed. It embarrasses me as one living in Hawaii. It's almost as though those who dropped out of high school have put her in office. She also one who dropped out of high school. I mean, to me, it's sad. It's sad. But I'll tell you, it's what we need to pray for, and it's what really we have here in Hawaii. And some live in a place where everything is great and wonderful, and everything is, you know, conservative and stuff. And we live in a place where, I mean, we're just as bad or worse than California or New York, you know, as far as liberalism. We've got a machine here for the, 70, 80 years that have been in charge, and it's so much mismanagement that has gone out. I know we talk about the mismanagement in California and look at what's happened, but there's mismanagement in Hawaii. What happened in California? Watch out. It may not be fires. Well, it was over on Maui, but it may be a hurricane. If hurricane force comes through Hawaii, you may find that we are out of power for months. It's going to be absolutely chaotic. It'll be just like California, but a different scenario. Why? Because they don't want fossil fuels. In fact, they're suing Shell and the big oil companies because of climate change. Mismanage your stuff for climate change. Well, that's a whole nother story. But you have to realize, you know, here, good leadership under Saul, it went down the tubes. Under David, well, it comes right back up. Now, he's not a perfect man, but it comes up. They respect him. You know, prosperity comes. And so we have to realize with the U.S., I think good times are coming. I don't know if it'll affect California or Hawaii with that, but you have to realize that the people that choose the leaders, they're equally or more responsible than the leader themselves. Need to choose good leaders. Well, let's go on. Verse 15. Let me get down from my soapbox here. But I could go more, but I won't. You just got to read the news. You got to look at this stuff. I mean, if it doesn't affect you like it's affecting me, well, you're not watching it. You're not looking at it. You have some of the best people that are going to come and lead us. And you have some of the worst people that are coming against them and just attacking and saying the worst things. It just really is sad. But verse 15, we'll go down to verse 19. When the Arameans saw that they had been defeated by Israel, they gathered themselves together and hated Asher, sent and brought out the Arameans who were beyond the river. And they came to Helam, and Zobak, the commander of the army of Hadadezer, led them. Verse 17. Now, when it was told David, he gathered all Israel together and crossed the Jordan and came to Helam. And the Arameans arrayed themselves to meet David and fought against him. But the Arameans fled before Israel, and David killed 700 charioteers and the Arameans of the Arameans and 40,000 horsemen, and struck down Shobat, the commander of their army, and he died there. And when all the king's servants of Hadadezer saw that they were defeated by Israel, they made peace with Israel and served them. So the Arameans feared to help the sons of Ammon anymore. Notice David. He's not an armchair quarterback, not one that sits back when the battle's raging, but he joins. He joins in the battle and he leads his troops. He leads them in victory over the Arameans. Who are the Syrians? You know, your Bible might have Syrians. It's the same group of people. You know, and they subsequently, they became vassal states. So that's when they gave in and they gave up and they were becoming vassals to David's kingdom. And so his kingdom keeps growing. You find when they try to attack or when the battle rages. David is a man of war. He fights battles for the Lord and he wins. And God always gives him the victory in extending Israel's empire. That's what God's plan is. And so you find when you read this, all the territory that he's now accumulated. When you talk about Abraham, when we go back to Genesis and see the land, when he walks the land, he said, all this land that you set your foot is yours.
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4: You do not put a kid who's got a broken arm, let's say they're struggling with anxiety or something already, you do not put them in a canoe to swim upstream with one paddle. 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
3: 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I'm John Fuller, and thanks for joining us.
1: Yeah, John, this is such an important topic. How do we strengthen our children, particularly our girls, in this book, Strong and Secure? And Michelle's done a great job raising the right issues for us as parents to be kind of over the target on, right? A girl's identity, her sense of self-worth, her relationship with Christ, all kind of the foundations so that the other things culture will throw at them can be managed in those contexts. And if you didn't listen to the broadcast last time, get the app. It's the best way to do it. 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Mm-hmm. But I'm looking forward to today. We're going to continue the discussion with Michelle and talk more about securing your daughter's spiritual well-being, emotional well-being, and physical well-being.
3: Mm-hmm. Yeah, I really liked how she framed it in terms of helping our kids grab on to the Father heart of God, and He's our source. 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And as a listener, you can learn more about Michelle and this devotional on our website.
1: Michelle, welcome back.
4: Thanks.
1: It's good to have you with us again to continue this discussion. You know, I feel like my whole parenting experience is just kind of in my brain, things I need to remember to do, kind of a creation of a list, I guess, is how I would express it. Make sure we're reading the word together, and we did that when the boys were younger more often. Now it's in their 20s. I'm sending them more scripture every few days. Hey, this caught my attention. Here's why. Thought it might apply to you. So you've got to find ways to keep bringing the word in front of your young people, whatever age, high school or college, I think. What do you do to try to keep that connection spiritually, especially with your daughter at a distance? She's in college, but your son's still at home.
4: Yeah. Yeah. I think it is. The other day, Nolan came in and he was just overwhelmed. Uh-huh. He had woken up late and he needs uniform shorts, and we don't know what happened to him, but they weren't in the house. And
1: Gym bag.
4: And so we do think maybe the gym bag, he runs track right now. And so, but he just woke up in a mood. Now, and this is what I want to tell parents. This is why you stay grounded while your kids are having that mood. And it was a little tough. I was up that morning, and by the grace of God, I had already listened to some scripture. Uh-huh. And so I said to him, as he was in my room, kind of frantically looking, I said, I got you. You need to go take your shower. But before you do, I just said, Alexa, open the Bible app and read us the word of the day. And we just listened to that together. And he was like, Mom, how did you know that was going to fit? And I said, well, I happened to hear it a couple minutes ago. So I had already done that that day.
1: Still
4: fit. Then he went up and took a shower. We did not find the shorts, so we had to get to school early to borrow some out of Lost and Found. Borrow, I use lightly. And so we got there, and on the way there, he said, Mom, thank you for staying so calm when I was so upset.
1: So he noticed.
4: He noticed that mm-hmm. I was a spiritual extension cord of mm-hmm. God's peace to him in the midst of that difficult time, and he expressed some gratitude, which is rare. That doesn't happen all the time. But I will tell you, I think that is so important. And then I looked at him and I said, now I know I need to pray you find shorts when you get inside there, but how else can I pray for you today? And he's like, I got a test. I think I'm ready, but I got a test. And I'm like, okay, thanks. And so I think, especially with my daughter far away, I ask her a lot, how can I pray for her? Sometimes I will notice things and I will, you know, you got to be careful with that so you don't sound like you're preaching at them or mm-hmm. correcting them, because kids take advice as criticism in this when they're in college. Yeah. And I think it's really important that we be aware of that. So I think we continue to share God's word. If God lays a scripture on your heart, I love, especially they like the memes. So they like you to find the photo with the scripture and share it with them. And so I do that a lot with them as well. I say a lot in the office to people who are not believers that hope deferred will make the heart sick. In fact, that's how kids, a lot of times teenage girls end up depressed, is they're struggling with some anxiety or some external pressure. And then they all of a sudden think they can fix it and they try to fix it and then they can't fix it. They try to get their friends to help them fix it. And then their hope gets deferred and it makes their heart sick. And they end up sometimes even clinically depressed because of it. So I think we can weave that scripture in. But if we're going to do that, we as parents have to be in that word, mm-hmm. knowing that word, letting it come. I really believe it's meant to breathe life in and through us.
3: Yeah.
4: I do have some parents who are reading this devotional themselves. I had a mom ask me, how could I use this devotional? Because I don't think my daughter will read it when I give it to her in college. I said, what if you look through it? Because I'm writing about the difficulties teens are facing and young adults that we treat in our counseling center all the time. What if it just gave you words to say and questions to ask? And she came back to me and said, I've had the best conversations with my daughter. I didn't realize one of her friends was going through a bad breakup and how much a bad boyfriend can affect you. And so she learned some of the topics that they're living through better, especially when it's your first. Your first is always difficult.
1: Yeah. Let me take us back to that reaction when your son was kind of out of sorts. And I think it's really important, because the other response, I'd like to describe it and then have you respond to it. Because in that environment, you as the parent can be sucked in and you now are anxious about the poor planning that your teen has displayed, and it's pushing your buttons.
4: Oh, it is. Like, not only that, like, I didn't train him well enough. He's disorganized. What's wrong with him? Why can't he keep up with his stuff? That's the wrong response in a crisis moment for a parent to give, even though it's running through our head.

0: typical day, I'd be like, Nolan, I don't have time for this. I've got to get my own makeup on and get in the car right. and stuff like that. So there, I think that's reality. I think, though, that we want to try as much as we can to, I don't think it's their bait. I think it's the bait of the enemy.
1: I would agree.
0: Right? Causing, trying to cause destruction in our lives. And let me say this. There are days that that would have been more my response. And you know what you do then? And let me say this, guys, as I'm dealing with kids who hear other kids talk about their parents, and they're coming back with parental resentments and complaints, if you want to prevent that, then you tell them it was a bad day and you're sorry. You both had a bad day and you commiserate together. And you apologize for the fact that you didn't do any better job than them of regulating your own emotions. But I think the thing that I think about more than the list, because I know I'm a list person too, I am learning to get out of the list. And this is part of dialectical behavioral therapy and mindfulness, and that is being present. Mm-hmm. It grounds people. And I am learning that in the midst of the frenzy of the shorts, what's more important is my presence than how we look to the school, how we look, how he looks in the midst of this. And that's the other thing I think I've really learned. I have learned that, so what if you have to pay for an ID badge? It's not the end of the world. Sometimes we as parents, when our kids are showing their character weaknesses, just like we do in our marriages, we globalize those weaknesses and we awfulize them. Those are terms for cognitive distortions. And we make them bigger deals than they really are. I think we approach our kids, what I see in Jesus' life, with his messy disciples, and they are messier than us, our kids, I think, when I really get in and read those gospels, he continuously extends compassion, accountability, but compassion. And you know what? My mom had to run my tennis skirt up to school, you know, when I was a kid. I relate to that.
1: What goes around comes
0: around. I had those messy moments. I can't find my keys some morning. So I think sometimes we even have a greater intolerance for the things we see in our kids that are inside us as weaknesses. We wish we could correct that. And that is God's job. That is not our job to do. It is God's job to see if he can break that generationally in the next generation. And he does that by the Spirit being stronger in them, not by us working harder at making sure the shorts are there.
1: You know, another example that you had about presence, and we touched a little bit on this last time, but to explore it a little bit more, because it's so critical, because so much connection is made in this idea of presence, because that's where there's a calming effect for your child, which is a good thing. But you would tuck your son in at night, I think, maybe your daughter too, and in this case, tickle his back, I think was an example.
0: No, not exactly. Okay, so here's the thing. We are so good with the God, I feel sad generation, the little preschoolers. We tuck our kids in, we wind them down at night. Mm-hmm. But here's why we're seeing anxiety in 10-year-olds. Because they go to soccer practice and they do all this stuff and we're rolling them into bed to just try to get them to sleep and we're tired too. And then they lay in that bed and all the anxious thoughts have time to crowd in. And so I think it's really important for us as parents, as they get older, to still take that moment. And what I have done is, and this is part of somatic healing therapy. I didn't even know that because that didn't exist when I started this. I had a friend who was a massage therapist, and she taught me the importance of healing touch and relaxing touch. So I have rubbed my kids' back just real gently, not full on muscles, but at times I have, and here's why. Sometimes I will touch my kids' back, and let me tell you a great example of this that ended up being a very spiritual moment for us. One night, so when your kids get past the age of elementary school and you're tucking them in, sometimes they have to come tuck you in because you're in bed before them when they get to this high school age and college age, especially when she was home from college. She so outlasts me now. So then, but I said to her, when you go to bed, come say goodnight to me, you know, still. And so she came in one night and she was in high school and I was rubbing her back and I'm like, oh my goodness, your neck is like a knot. And she said to me, I'm so stressed. I have this due, this due, this due. And okay, we talked about the list, right? My first thought was, yeah, and I watched you watch a show, drink your coffee, go with your friend. You know, she's mobile by then. She had time to do it. But that is not the time to bring that up. In that moment, when your kid is about to go upstairs and try to get the rest of it done, I said, can I pray for you? Can I just pray that God would give you focus and make it faster and just have the grace to help you out like I need when I'm under a book deadline? If

0: I'm honest, yeah. You know, so yeah. You relate to that. And so I prayed over her. I looked at my email one last time before I went to bed, and an email popped in from one of the teachers and said, I don't know why, but I'm going to postpone this test. I just have a bad feeling about it. I don't think you guys are going to be ready. And I thought, oh my gosh, God answered our prayers. Right. Well, I mean, we got to experience God in the moment. And she came popping downstairs real quick and goes, Mom, did you see it? Mm. And I was like, isn't that amazing? We got to experience God together in that moment. Mm. So I think there's lots of things we can do as parents just to really, it's called attunement in the psychological world. And what it means is to fully paying attention, and we do this as therapists, not only to what somebody's saying, but all the nonverbal cues, because we know 93% of everything that's communicated is nonverbal. Mm. I think there's a lot of things like that that we as parents can work on that breed real strong connection with our kids. I think it's something for us to become aware of ourselves. I think it's good for us to learn to attune to our own bodies and help ask God to make us aware of that. I ask God to make me aware of things that the unseen. Doesn't scripture talk about that, to focus on the unseen? So I want to see in my kids' lives the unseen that they're not talking to me about through their bodies, and then through the spirit, because there are spiritual battles, which you referenced earlier in the last episode, Jim, that our kids are battling, that I want to participate mm-hmm. in the warfare of in their lives.
1: Yeah. Mm-hmm. That's Michelle Niedert, and she's our guest today on Focus on the Family with Jim Daly. Covering some of the principles in her excellent book, Strong and Secure, 100 Devotions for Young Women. This really is a great tool for you to use, as she indicated earlier, even if your child isn't going to use it with you. But go through this book with your child, strengthen those bonds, and help them rely more on the Lord. 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
2: You know, Michelle, one of the things that we can fail our children with is our inability to listen intently. And you speak about that very expressly. I think because we're moving fast, it's not a guilt statement. It's just in my head, in my list, remember to slow down and really listen, which for me as an extrovert, I'm assuming that might be true for you. It's one of the hardest things for us to get a hold of, because we want to keep moving. And really to be still so we can hear the other person, in this case, our children. So listening to the body, that's great, observing those things. But then actually listening to what they say rather than doing the lecture. It's really hard because we've done life. And, you know, we were 17, we were 25, we kind of know the game, we know what's going on, we know what's best for you, but how do you listen and bite your tongue not to just spew advice, which, you know, sometimes advice is good, but it's a different role as your kids get older, even in teen years. So how do you do that? How do you listen intently?
0: So I think the first thing you do is you listen with your eyes. And that gets back to that pivot we talked about in the episode with the screens.
2: Yep.
0: So we need to put our eyes on them. And some of us are doers and we're busy doing. And I think one thing we need to accept is sometimes our kids are going to tell us stuff we might even be, gosh, can I say it, a little bored as we're listening? And so I think, but we need to accept that and do that well. And here's what I think we do next. You know, in this stage of life, this older teen, young adult stage, we are no longer teachers, we are coaches. And coaches ask great questions. So if I were to tell a parent, how do you become equipped in this stage? More than anything is, don't learn the scripture. Ask them what scripture they would use in this situation. Mm-hmm. Don't give them advice. Ask them what they think they might consider doing. And so I think you listen and then you question, not with like an intent to dissect, but I think you question with curiosity. And it's not an interrogation thing. It's more of a like, I'm unwrapping a present and you're the present and I want to get to know all the details of my present. Mm-hmm. And so when I have a teenager in my office, that's what it's like. But I think I take that same skill and I apply it to my kids. This is a gift from God that's unfolding before my very eyes and developing. And young adulthood, they're not done. You know, my 18-year-old's got 6 years left of brain development, or up to 8. That brain's only a third of the way done. So I'm curious about what's still developing there. And so I think asking the questions, she has a boyfriend. How's it going? What's been good lately? What's been hard lately with that relationship? And I think when we ask, and then sometimes we just say, I'm glad you shared that with me. That's something I can pray about. Mm-hmm. Instead of coming back with, well, let me, you know, I'm an expert, right, in relationships. I mean, I've been trained by John Townsend and Henry Cloud on boundaries. I can tell you what's healthy and what's toxic and what's narcissistic. And one time I did say to her, I said, sometimes I want to make sure that, and this is where, how I think you do it. You do it where you're showing them that you're for them. When you do give the advice, I wonder a lot. I said, I'm wondering if he is balancing his own life with your life. He just seems to be around a lot. Now, what I really said is that relationship seems to be getting awfully close, right? But I did it in such a way it sounded like a question. Mm-hmm. I didn't make an observation or a judgment. And she said to me, I love it. She said, you know, I've been thinking about that too, Mom. I think I probably need to talk to him a little bit about that. I felt a little bit about that. And I'm glad you noticed it. Some other people have noticed it. I think it's hard. Because I want to feel connected, and you know, she sometimes hasn't. And we're navigating hard things with our kids. A lot of parents I know who are listening to this, you're so jealous because you wish your kid would talk to you like this, right? And I've read a lot of books like How to Listen So Your Teen Will Talk and Talk So Your Teen Will Listen. I think there's a lot of things we can pick up in skills with that ourselves as parents. But I think the biggest thing is set your agenda aside and try to learn more about theirs.
2: Yeah, that's good. That's really good. You know, right at the end here, we need to, I think, emphasize this idea of identity because it's so crucial, especially, again, to our daughters. And strong and secure, you've inclined it to the daughters in our families.
0: Yes.
2: I think it's one of the reasons that so many kids coming from Christian homes go off to college and kind of lose it.
0: Yeah.
2: Because they've been under, you know, good guidelines, mm-hmm. solid parenting parameters, those kinds of things. Now, all of a sudden, they've been taught the do nots, but they don't understand why. And they go into this college environment and drinking is available and partying is available and other things are available. So their ability to discern is not as strong as it could have been. So in that context, wrapped in identity, how do we get our daughters in the best position possible? Right here at the end, this is the million-dollar question.
0: Yeah, here we go.
2: To survive that environment, not just survive, but to thrive as a believer in Christ and to do well.
0: Mm-hmm. Okay, so first of all, I think it's more about the do's than the do nots, and we focused on that. I think it's also, I changed my mind about this. I didn't want my kids to date in high school, but then I realized I wanted them to have their first breakup under my roof. Mm-hmm. So we started loosening the parameters in the last couple of years. My parents, when I asked them their biggest parenting mistake with me, they told me, like when I was a young therapist, I asked them this, that they thought you hold on and then you drop them off. And actually, my mom said we should have let one. We did a better job with your brothers and sisters. You fought so hard against our grip because we didn't let one finger go every year until you were ready to go.
2: That's a good.
0: So
2: good
0: I think
2: metaphor.
0: That's a yeah. My parents were wise people and learned from their mistakes. I think as they went along, and so I think that's part of it. I think though this identity piece is formulated partially with what we can do. But I will tell you this, and we didn't quite get to this. I read Bound by Honor as a 22-year-old therapist, and I took that to heart, the value of a mentor, because I am a product of the mentors of the kingdom, of the church through high school and college. And so I hired a vocal coach for my daughter that I didn't really care how good her voice turned out. This was a 20-something-year-old woman of God who was way cooler than I was, who spoke truth in my daughter's life and would share things. My daughter would share things with her she wasn't sharing with me. Mm-hmm. And so I think if you want to line this up well, identity's got to come from a lot of different sources. And I think it's got to come from the youth leaders. I think sometimes it comes from Christian coaches and other believers in their lives. I think it also comes from making sure they have, and this was something I really prayed hard about, is that when her roommate is a pastor's daughter and a dedicated believer. And you know what? They did not pick each other that way. way. They picked each other because they love thrifting, coffee, and Jesus. And Jesus was third on that list as they looked. And neither one was a cheerleader. And no offense to those who are cheerleaders. I was Miss Peppy of the Year, but that's not my daughter's thing. So she did not. She probably was done living with me. And that's what I think, especially if your kids are not going off to a Christian university, how are they going to find the other believers in their school so that, let me tell you what you don't do with a kid. And I think this is getting harder and harder in our culture today. You do not put a kid who's got a broken arm, let's say they're struggling with anxiety or something already, you do not put them in a canoe to swim upstream with one paddle. They need other people on the boat to help them move that boat along the upstream of our culture today. Mm. It takes a whole rowing crew. Especially if it, maybe your kid's got both arms, it still takes that. And that is, I think, a huge part of this is what campus ministry are they going to be involved in? Where are they going to plug in so that they can swim that stream? And here's the other thing that we have to do. We can't own their behavioral choices for them when they're younger. I think we start letting them fail early while they're under our roofs, so they're not so far away when disaster hits. And so I would tell any parent who's saying, no, you're not going to the dance in that skirt, let her wear the skirt and learn the lesson sometimes. It's hard. Mm-hmm. I asked her to go up and pray one time and let God handle it with her. This idea that Lynn and I have of the Father heart of God, and that's what I told her when she left to go to school. I'm going to get, you know, I said, I'm leaving, but he's not. And he's always going to be with you, and he is going to carry you through this. And that's why we wrote this book, because some girl's mom didn't say that to her. And we want these young women in college to know that they are not alone. That's a lie. They may feel alone, mm-hmm. but they have a Heavenly Father who's with them. And there is community out there. Maybe it's going to take 6 Bible studies to find the right one and 3 churches, you know, but it's there for these girls. And they may get hurt sometimes, but he's going to help them heal from the hurt, and he's going to make them wiser, and they'll be more protected the next time. And maybe they're like her and the bank account is low, and he's going to provide. And we want them to begin to develop that strength and that resilience that can only come, no parent can give that to them. Only their Heavenly Father can.
2: Yeah. Well, I think you get the passion from Michelle. Michelle, yeah. Thanks for those heart tears and the mama tears that you have there. And I think you could see she is here for you. And she's written this down in a great resource, Strong and Secure. You can get a copy just by calling us, getting in touch with us and saying, I'd like to get a copy of Michelle's book. If you can make a gift of any amount, monthly, one time, doesn't matter, we'll send the book as our way of saying thank you for being part of the ministry and being able to reach back to moms that need this kind of help. So let me say in advance, thank you for helping us.
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2: Also, John, let me read this testimony that we received. Michelle, this will go right to your heart. This is a woman named Anne from Nebraska. She says, as a stay-at-home mom of 3 teenagers, this is right up your alley, I listen almost daily to your broadcast. The variety of your shows provides guidance and encouragement to me as a mom and wife, but also as a Christian. I often find myself sharing episodes with friends and family, which, by the way, as an aside, that is a great way to help us expand to new listeners. Send this to your friends that are struggling in this space. Mm-hmm. She went on to say, God is really working through this ministry. You are in our prayers, and we are grateful for that. So you're going to touch Anne and many of the Anne moms out there with the message you shared with us. So thank you, Michelle, for being with us.
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2: Now, the Bible is worth reading slowly, which is what we usually do in our devotional time, even in our normal midweek Bible study or our Sunday morning approach. We go slower, and I've been known to go very slow in my teaching. I've done a whole sermon on not just a sentence, not just a phrase, but just a single word. One time I even did one on a comma between two words. And there's value in going slow. But there's also value in an approach like this where you speed it up and you cover vast portions of Scripture. It gives to us the big picture, and sometimes we can miss the forest for the trees. We need to see how the plan all fits together. And this unique approach will do just that. So we're going to cover a lot of ground. We're going to move quickly. We're not going to be able to read every verse. We're going to be looking at the landmarks, just like a pilot will often say to those who are aboard his or her flight, if you look to your right, you'll see the Grand Canyon. Later on, if you look to your left, you'll see the St. Louis Arch over the Mississippi. We're going to show you the major landmarks in the Scripture and show how it all fits together. Now, on a horizontal level, there are two sources of knowledge: reason and experience. That's how most people get their knowledge, reason and experience. We experience things, and therefore we draw conclusions, or we reason things out based on others' observations or others' experiences. Those are the two basic sources of knowledge, reason and experience. However, those two sources are limited sources. There's a lot of things that are left unanswered, like where did I come from? Where am I going? What is the purpose and meaning of life? How did I get here? Therefore, you need a third source, not just a horizontal source, reason and experience, but a vertical source, and that is revelation. Someone from outside the time and space continuum needs to communicate to you and tell you what's up. You'll never answer those questions without it. And so we have revelation, God's revelation. And revelation can even be divided into two groups. There is a natural revelation, there is special revelation, or if you prefer, general revelation, as opposed to special revelation. What is general revelation? Things like creation, the universe, as you go out and you observe the stars, the sky, the moon, the sun, the intricacies of biology. The Bible says the heavens declare the glory of God. The firmament shows his handiwork. But then there's special revelation, and that is the Bible. And that is what we're studying in this year study called The Bible from 30,000 Feet. Now, in this book, this Bible, there are 66 separate books, some long, some very long, some very, very short. 66 entries altogether, or 31,173 verses. Sounds like a big book. It is. If you were to read it from cover to cover out loud, like if you were to stand in your room and just start reading it aloud, it would take you about 70 hours straight to read from Genesis to Revelation. If you were to break that up, though, you could cover it in 12 minutes a day in a single year. So it's worth doing. It's worth reading through the Bible. And we're going to be doing that, as I said, not every verse, but we're going to look at the highlights. Now, the Bible does something. It sweeps throughout history, and it goes from eternity past to the future, the eternal state. It covers all the way back from primeval early history, all the way to ultimate prophecy in the book of Revelation. But all of the Bible, if you wanted to sum it up, you could say this: all of the Scripture, all 66 books, all of special revelation, points to one person and two events. One person and two events. Now you have the Bible in a nutshell. That's the irreducible minimum. You can't get any tighter or any smaller than that. The one person, the hero of the Bible, you know who that is? It's Jesus Christ. The two events, his first coming, his second coming. His first coming, he comes to deal with sin. His second coming, he comes to reign with those who have been cleansed from sin. That is the whole Bible. One person, two events. Genesis is the foundation. It's the ground floor. If we don't understand the book of Genesis, we won't understand what follows the book of Genesis. It is all about origins. That's what Genesis means. The Hebrew title is Bereshit, in the beginning. Our title is Genesis. It means the origin. And we get in this book the origin of, well, everything. The origin of the heaven and the earth. We get the origin of man, the origin of sin, the origin of God's plan to deal with sin, the origin of marriage, the origin of the family, the origin of human government, the origin of Israel, the nation of Israel. Everything is covered in terms of its origin in this book. Now we're going to look at tonight the first 11 chapters. And the next time we're going to finish the book of Genesis and go on in the next week into the book of Exodus. But the first 11 chapters are about events. The second part of the book of Genesis, chapters 12 through 50, highlights people. We're going to look at events. And the four events that you've seen just in the introduction video are the formation, followed by the fall, followed by the flood, followed by the fallout. I'll briefly explain it. Chapters 1 and 2, the formation of the heavens and the earth. The universe is formed by God, and it's explained briefly in two chapters. Then we have in chapters 3, 4, and 5, the fall of man. Adam and Eve sin in the garden and the repercussions that follow. Then we have the flood in chapters 6, 7, 8, and 9. A universal judgment where waters covered the earth, followed by the fallout of man's rebellion in chapters 10 and 11. So let's begin at the beginning with the formation of the universe. We're going to look at the first verse of the Bible, and we're going to kind of pick this out singularly and then move on through the rest. So let me just say, as I've said so often before, if you can accept Genesis 1:1, everything after that gets really simple. In the beginning, God created the heavens and the earth. That's a good trick. That's a lot of power. That's an incredible feat. If that can happen, then every single other miraculous event is now possible. So if you can get past that first verse, get through that first verse, understand it in part, and embrace it, you'll be good. So look at it. In the beginning, God created the heavens and the earth. It's so simple, right? So straightforward. And it happens to be very precise. Back in 1903, an unbeliever, a scientist by the name of Herbert Spencer, argued that all things in the universe, everything in the universe, can be fit into one of five categories. Now listen to what he said. The five categories are time, force, action, space, matter. Everything can be fit into one of those categories. Time, force, action, space, matter. What he did not know is that God beat him to the punch. Because when he said that statement, he just said Genesis 1:1. Look at it again. In the beginning, that's time. God, that's force. Created, that's action. The heavens, that's space, and the earth, that's matter. In the beginning, God created the heavens and the earth in a precise, succinct statement. The earth, verse 2, was without form and void. Darkness was on the face of the deep, and the Spirit of God was hovering over the face of the waters. So now we understand that God involved his Holy Spirit in his creation. As we keep reading through the Bible, we're going to understand that the Father, the Son, and the Holy Spirit were all involved. Not only is the Spirit hovering over the waters. But John chapter 1 will tell us that Jesus was before all things and that he created all things. It'll also be repeated in Colossians chapter 1. He is before all things, and by him all things consist. John 1, 1, in the beginning was the Word was with God, the Word was God. All things were made through him, and there was not anything that is made or that was made except by him. Then, verse 3, God said, "Let there be light," and there was light. And God saw the light, that it was good. And God divided the light from the darkness. God called the light day, and the darkness he called night. So the evening and the morning were the first day. Now we have, in the verses that follow, the 6 days of creation. On day one, the light comes on. On day two, the hydrological cycle begins as waters on the surface pool and waters above the firmament or the expanse of heaven exist. On day four, the celestial bodies are formed. On day five, the animals are formed. And so God basically decorated his creation. He created it, then he decorated it. Now he populates it. On day six, he creates us, mankind. Verse 26, then God said, "Let us make man in our image." Isn't that an interesting way to put it? God said, "Let us," the Father, the Son, the Spirit, the triune God, in communication with each other, "according to our likeness. Let them have dominion over the fish of the sea, the birds of the air, and over the cattle, over all the earth, over every creeping thing that creeps on the earth."
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2: So, God created man in his own image. In the image of God, he created him, male and female. He created them. Then, in chapter 2, verse 1, when God was all done, it has this unusual term. God rested. God rested. That becomes the very basis for a commandment Israel will follow, the day of rest, the Sabbath. God created the world in 6 days. On the seventh day, he rested. Why did he rest? Was he tired? No, he was done. When he rested, it's not like, don't picture God, "Oh man, that was tough. You know, getting those animals out, that was just like that rhinoceros, that was tough." No, he was done. And so he ended it. He ceased, or he rested from it. There's a word. It's found in verse 1 that happens to be a stumbling block for a lot of people. That's why I said if you can get past verse 1, you'll be fine. And that is the word created. Boy, when you say God created, there's an awful lot of people in this world who hate the idea, this naive idea, that there's a super being out there named God who created things. Because most people believe that in our culture, evolution is a done deal. Nobody believes in creation anymore. The only problem is, it's not a done deal in the scientific community. There's an awful lot of biologists, biochemists, and others who object to the standard theory of evolution. One molecular biologist by the name of Michael Denton, whom I've greatly admired his works, said, "The evolutionary theory is still, as it was in Darwin's time, a highly speculative hypothesis entirely without direct factual support. Did you know that when Charles Darwin came up with his theory of evolution, he knew that there was one glaring lack of evidence in one area, and that was the fossil record. He couldn't find any evidence in the fossil record of transitional forms. He could find plenty of transmutational forms, but no transitional forms. It was absent. But he believed that over time he would be vindicated, that enough science would go by that would vindicate his theory of evolution. But what has happened is exactly the opposite. David Ropp, the curator of the Field Museum of Natural History in Chicago, wrote this: "We are now about 120 years after Darwin, and the knowledge of the fossil record has been greatly expanded. We now have a quarter of a million fossil species, but the situation hasn't changed much. We have fewer examples of evolutionary transition than we had in Darwin's time." So a growing group of these scientists are looking at evolution saying, this is a ridiculous idea to think that no one plus nothing equals everything. That somehow just lacks common sense, right? Because no matter how far back you go, however infinitely you regress, you got to do something about all that gas. Where did it come from? And all that space, where did it come from? As you came in the church building tonight, if you came from the east parking lot, you passed our courtyard. And in our courtyard is a baptismal fountain, a water feature. It has a waterfall, but it's also used as a baptism. We can fill it up. We can warm it up to like 90, even 100 degrees if we wanted to, and make it kind of like a jacuzzi. We fill it up, we baptize people, and then we bring it back down for the rest of the week as a water feature. So as you go by, I don't know if you've ever thought this, but I thought this from the beginning, this thing's cool. And it's designed really well. And because it's designed, obviously, there must be behind it a designer. But if I were to say, you know, really how that came about, it was really freaky, but one day it just appeared. And I figured that over millions of years, gases and energy and rocks and steel collided, and eventually it just formed itself in this fashion. You would say, you're a nut. And you would be correct, I would be a nut. Because something that is as intricate as that demands design, like your home. When you go home, you can look at your house and it shows a builder did this. An architect formed plans and a builder followed those plans. Design shows a designer. That, by the way, is called the teleological argument for the existence of God, that there is a designer behind the intricacies of the designed world. He created them. It says at the end of verse 27. In Genesis chapter 2, verse 4, this is the history of the heavens and the earth. Here's this word again. When they were created in the day that the Lord God made the earth and the heavens. A couple days ago, many of the pastors and myself were camping outside for a couple of days in northern New Mexico by the San Juan River. And at night, far from the city, you can look up and see the panoply of stars like diamonds spread across black velvet. They just pop. They're brilliant. The planets, the stars. And when you see the universe, like it says in the book of Psalms, the heavens declare the glory of God. The firmament shows his handiwork. Day into day, they utter their speech. Night after night, they reveal knowledge. You really get that when you look in that perspective out in the tules at the heavens. To say, well, it's just a weird accident. It's a cosmic accident. It just so happens that the sun is 93 million miles away from the earth and has a surface temperature of 12,000 degrees Fahrenheit. Really, it just so happened? If we were as close, say, as Venus, our surface temperature would be 860 degrees Fahrenheit. You think it was hot here today? Imagine 860 degrees Fahrenheit. If you moved far back, like to the orbit of Mars, you would have 195 minus 195 degrees Celsius. That's cold. In either extreme, life as we know it could not survive. But we are right here in that spot. Or if you were to say, well, it just so happens that the Earth is rotating 365 orbits around the sun. Why not 30? What if our days were that long so it took 30 orbits, like some of the planets are very slow in their rotation? Well, the day would be 10 times longer, the night would be 10 times longer, and there would be alternate events of freezing and heating. Life could not be sustained. If you say, well, it just so happened that the Earth is tilted 23 and a third degrees on its axis, giving us the beautiful array of four seasons. Or it just so happened that the atmosphere is this unusual balance of 78 parts nitrogen to 21 parts of oxygen with 1% of variant gases. It's weird how it just so happened. And it just so happened that the amount of water to land is the ratio that it is, which gives us the rainfall that we have on the Earth. Did you know that if the oceans were just one quarter larger than they are, we would have a flood on the Earth? It would be eight times the amount of rainfall. Life couldn't be sustained. If they were just a little shallower than they are, it would be dry all over the Earth. And we know it's dry here. It would be dry everywhere and life couldn't be sustained. So it didn't just so happen. It was just so designed by a designer. And the Lord God made the Earth and the heaven. So when you go outside, and maybe you'll see a star or two tonight, we have light pollution around here, and you look up and you see a couple stars or a planet, think this: if the art hanging in the skies must be that magnificent, how magnificent is the artist behind it? That's the God of the Bible. In Genesis 2, in verse 8, the Lord God planted a garden. I love that God was a gardener. Where? Eastward in Eden. And there he put the man whom he had formed. Now, we don't exactly know where this is. Probably was in the Mesopotamian River Valley, the river delta between the Tigris and Euphrates River. Of course, the Earth was very different, but that would make it around Iraq somewhere, that delta. Verse 9, out of the ground, the Lord God made every tree grow that is pleasant to the sight and good for food. The tree of life was also in the midst of the garden, and the tree of the knowledge of good and evil. Go down to verse 15. Then the Lord God took the man and put him in the Garden of Eden to tend it and to keep it. And the Lord God commanded the man, saying, of every tree of the garden you may freely eat. Please notice that. We always notice you can't eat that one tree, and we kind of get bummed out at God for making a rule. You can eat everything in this garden. You may freely eat it. But of the tree of the knowledge of good and evil you shall not eat, for in the day that you eat of it, you will surely die. Now, we're going to see this in chapter 5 more than any other chapter in this early part, because it'll be a list of all the people who die. It'll say eight times, and he died, and he died, and he died, and he died. In the day that you eat, you will surely die. Go down to verse 19. Out of the ground, the Lord God formed every beast of the field, every bird of the air, and brought them to Adam to see what he would call them. And whatever Adam called each living creature, that was its name.
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0: Welcome to The Word for Today, featuring the Bible teaching ministry of Pastor Chuck Smith, founder of the Calvary Chapel Movement. This radio program is a chapter-by-chapter, verse-by-verse study through the entire Bible. And on today's edition of The Word for Today, Pastor Chuck continues his message, God is fair and just, as we pick up in Revelation chapter 19, verse 1. And now, with today's study, here's Pastor Chuck.
1: This time shall we turn in our Bibles to the 19th chapter of the book of Revelation. After these things, after the destruction of Babylon, religious and commercial, chapters 17 and 18, I heard a great voice of many people in heaven saying, Hallelujah! Salvation and glory and honor and power unto the Lord our God. The judgment of the earth, as far as God's wrath being poured out, has been completed on Babylon. We have one final little battle here to take place in chapter 19. But the vials have all now been dispensed upon the earth of the judgment and the wrath of God. And now the time has come for the Lord Jesus Christ himself to return in power and great glory and establish God's kingdom upon the earth. And because of this, there's great rejoicing in heaven. That great multitude, I expect personally to be a part of that multitude. I expect to be there in that heavenly scene declaring, Hallelujah, salvation and glory and honor and power unto the Lord our God. For true and righteous are his judgments. All the way through, we have had this affirmation that the judgments of God are true and righteous. And I think that this has been declared all the way through because this is one of the areas that Satan constantly challenges concerning God. The fairness of God's judgment or judgments. When he deals and meets out his judgment upon man, there are always those who are ready to challenge the fairness of it. There are always those who say, but what about the people who have never heard? What about little babies and so forth? God's going to be fair and just. This is the declaration that is made all through the period of judgment. True and righteous are thy judgments, O Lord. The concept that Satan brought to Eve in the Garden of Eden, that God wasn't fair, that God was trying to hold her back from something that was beneficial, God was somehow trying to protect himself. He had his own self-interest at heart when he told Eve not to eat of the tree, that God is holding back something good. He really isn't fair to you, was the insinuation behind Satan's remarks. All the way along, the fairness of God's judgment has been challenged. I don't know what God is going to do in a lot of cases. I do know that whatever he does will be absolutely fair. True and righteous are thy judgments, O Lord. Never worry about the righteousness of God's judgment. You can be worried about the righteousness of my judgments. I sometimes make snap judgments. I sometimes judge without having all of the facts in hand. And so my judgments are often wrong. And I have to apologize sometimes for my judgments. That's something God will never have to do. Apologize. Oh my, I didn't know. Well, I'm sorry, you know. It'll never happen. True and righteous are thy judgments, O Lord. For he has judged the great whore, which did corrupt the earth with her fornication. That is, spiritually, in chapter 17, that great religious system that corrupted the earth. who was it? Marx that said religion is the opiate of the people. I agree 100%. I think the religion is a tremendous curse upon the earth. I have a hard time stomaching religious people. I believe that religion is vastly different from Christianity. I believe that religion is man's endeavor to reach God. And it's the various ways by which men are attempting to reach God. Christianity teaches that God is reaching down to man. Exactly the opposite of religious thoughts. Man trying to reach God. In Christianity, you have a God that is reaching out to man. That is why religions fail, because you can't start with a finite base and reach to infinity. That's why Christianity is successful. It's no problem for the infinite God to reach to finite man. Religions tell you that you have to do certain things in order to please God. You have to accomplish certain works in order to be accepted by God. Christianity tells you your righteousness is as filthy rags. You just have to come on the basis of God's grace and love for you and cast yourself upon his mercy. But that God is merciful. But there is really no good work that you can offer to God that would be acceptable in his sight. But he will accept you just as you are if you'll just cast yourself upon his mercy and ask for his mercy and grace. Whoever comes to me, I'll in no wise cast out. So, the great religious system, spiritual fornication, is that endeavor to worship God in an unprescribed way. How does God tell us to worship him? God is the spirit. They that worship him must worship him in spirit and in truth. And if you try to worship God in unprescribed ways, setting up little idols or whatever, which God has forbidden, that's spiritual fornication. That's worship of God in unprescribed ways. That's religion. That's letting religion enter in. God wants a loving relationship, not religion. He doesn't want you to be religious. He wants you to have a relationship with him, a

He's a threat to them. Because he tells you you don't have to be religious to be accepted by God. God loves you and receives you just as you are on the basis of his grace and love and mercy. So Jesus was at odds with the religious leaders of his day, and they are the ones that prompted his crucifixion. It was the religious leaders that prompted the persecution against the church in its beginning and throughout history. That's what religion does. Religion is threatened by life, by spiritual life. So God has judged that religious system and avenged the blood of his servants at her hands. A lot of the persecution against the Christian has come from religious leaders. And again they said, "Hallelujah, for the smoke rose forever and ever." That is of the judgment against Babylon. And the 24 elders representing the church and the four living creatures, the cherubim, fell down and worshiped God that sat on the throne, saying, "Amen, hallelujah." Here we find the term hallelujah used really for the first time in the New Testament, and it's used four times here. It's a Hebrew word that has become universal, hallelujah, and it is praise to Jehovah or Yahweh. And a voice came out of the throne saying, "Praise our God, all ye his servants, and ye that fear him, both small and great." So here is the praise being given to God, and now the encouragement for that praise coming from the throne of God. "And I heard, as it were, the voice of a great multitude, and of the voice of many waters, as the voice of mighty thundering, saying, Hallelujah, for the Lord God omnipotent reigneth." Imagine the millions upon millions of Christians that will be gathered in that glorious assembly. And when the voice of the Lord comes exhorting us to praise God and give glory to him, in our response to it, that tremendous praise, crescendo of praise that will arise. And John heard it like a voice of many waters or rushing waters, and the voice of mighty thunderings. Glory, I can hardly wait. Let us be glad and rejoice and give honor to him. For the marriage of the Lamb is come, and his wife has made herself ready. So the marriage of the Lamb, the marriage feast of the Lamb, will take place here on the earth. But now we are ready. He's ready to return and establish his kingdom and take us unto himself. And the marriage of the Lamb has come, and his wife or bride has made herself ready. And to her, that is the bride of Christ, the church, was granted that she should be arrayed in fine linen, clean and white, for the fine linen is the righteousness of the saints. What is the righteousness of the saints? Paul the Apostle said, as he was recounting to the Philippians his past credits as a Jew, Hebrew of the Hebrews, circumcised the seventh day, tribe of Benjamin, a Pharisee, concerning zeal, persecuting the church. But he said, those things that were gained to me, those credits that I had, my brownie points, I counted loss for the excellency of the knowledge of Jesus Christ, for whom I suffer the loss of all things, and count them but refuse that I may know him and be found in him, not having my own righteousness which was of the law. Circumcised, eighth day, so forth.

0: not having that righteousness which was of the law, but now having the righteousness which is of Christ through faith. And so it is the righteousness of Jesus Christ that is imparted to me through my faith in Jesus Christ. God accounts my faith for righteousness. And so I'll be clothed in linen, pure and white and clean. And the fine linen is the righteousness of the saints, that righteousness that God puts on my account because I believe in Jesus Christ. And so it's imputed righteousness given to you by your faith in Christ. It's not a righteousness of works. It isn't that you've, you know, been faithful in your devotions and you've witnessed to so many people and you've read so many chapters of the Bible and you've spent so many hours in prayer and you've, you know, done all of the religious devotional things. Not that at all. I am accounted righteous by God because I believe and trust in Jesus Christ. There is the basis for my righteousness. That's good. If my righteousness were dependent upon my keeping the law or keeping rules or regulations, if, let's say that we said, all right, now every day you should be reading 5 chapters out of the Bible. Every day you should be spending 20 minutes on your knees in prayer. Every day you should witness to at least 2 people. Every day, and we set out these rules for righteousness, then you may be very good all week long. And you put your little star behind each of the categories each evening. Yes, you know, all my gold stars. But Friday you blew it. And you didn't get your prayer time in. Too bad, you're unrighteous Friday night. Just hope the Lord doesn't come Friday night. You might get left. No. You see, my righteousness is not on such a tenuous thing as my faithfulness to devotions or works or whatever. My righteousness is something God accounts and imputes to me because of my faith in Jesus Christ. Thank God. And he saith unto me, right, blessed are they which are called unto the marriage supper of the Lamb. And he saith unto me, these are the true sayings of God. Now, the Lord in the end here is really putting a lot of emphasis upon the fact that these are true sayings. Over and over, we'll find this repeated as we approach the end of the book. These are the true sayings of God. You can believe this. You can trust in this. These are the true sayings of God. It is interesting to me how that God took such pains to protect the innocency of Jesus Christ at the crucifixion. Judas returned the money to the priest saying, I betrayed innocent blood. Pilate said, I find no fault in him. I've examined him. I find no fault in him. The thief said, we're here because we deserve to be here, but this man has done nothing amiss. You see, God is making sure you know that Jesus is innocent as he hangs there on the cross. It's not for his crime or guilt. It's for your sin that he is dying. Now, as the Lord closes out his revelation to man, and as he begins to talk to us about the glories of this coming age, the marriage supper of the Lamb, blessed are those that are called to be a part in this. These are the true sayings of God. You can believe this. You can trust in this. And I fell at his feet to worship him, and he said unto me, see that you do it not. I am your fellow servant and of thy brethren that have the testimony of Jesus. Worship God. Now, John is like so many people. We want to worship the instrument that God uses to bring his knowledge or love or grace to us. One of the great dangers of being in any kind of ministry where God is using you, one of the great dangers of exercising any spiritual gift is that people so often look at the instrument that God uses. They begin to admire the instrument. They begin to worship, in a sense, the instrument that God has used. And here is John falling on his knees before the angel that is giving him all of this revelation. And he's so overawed and thrilled with what is in store for him. He falls at his feet to worship. He says, hey, man, don't do that. I'm just like you. I'm a fellow servant. Worship God. You see, it is a part of man to need and want to worship something. And man seems to find it easier to worship an object that he can see rather than an object that he cannot see. And so this is the hang-up of man, as Paul said in Romans 1, they worship and serve the creature more than the creator. Man gets hung up, he stops short, he sees the glorious creation of God, and he worships the creation rather than the creator. And so as John is making the same mistake, the angel corrects him and said, hey, don't do that. I'm just a fellow servant with you. I just am a servant of God, just like you are. You worship God. And if you're wise and are involved in any kind of ministry at all, when attention and adulation and these kind of things begin to come your way, you'll be wise as the angel to say, hey, don't worship me, worship God. God does not want you taking credit for the work that he does, receiving glory for his work. For the testimony of Jesus is the spirit of prophecy. That is, prophecy centers around the person of Jesus Christ. That's what prophecy is about. That's what history is about. History is actually his story. He's the center of it. It all focuses before Christ and after the year of our Lord. But he is the center, the focal point of history. It is his story. So prophecy, Jesus is the spirit of prophecy. It's all centered around him. The Lord's not so interested in telling you, you know, who you're going to marry or what's going to happen to you next week. The spirit of Jesus is the spirit of prophecy. The prophecy centers around the person of Jesus Christ. The testimony of Jesus is the spirit of prophecy. Witness of Jesus.
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0: May the Lord be with you and bless you and strengthen you for this week. May the anointing of God's Holy Spirit rest upon your life. And through his beauty, may your life shine forth. May God cause fullness of his Spirit to rest upon you. may your life be a strong testimony and a witness to those around of the grace and the love of our Lord. In Jesus' name.
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1: The Bible says that those who take care of the poor will be blessed. You see, the poor you always have with you. But we're not supposed to charge interest to those who borrow money from us if they're Christians. Did you know that? When you gave it, you should have known. I'm doing it as unto the Lord, and it's a gift. If you pay it back, cool. If not, that's okay too.

0: Welcome to Somebody Loves You Radio, the Bible teaching ministry of Roel Reese in Diamond Bar, California. Today, as Roel continues our study of Nehemiah, we'll get a challenge to prioritize peace and unity with our fellow believers. We're called to work together in building God's kingdom, but our efforts will stall if we allow conflict, pride, and personal agendas to get in the way. Stay with us to see that when we seek harmony and treat each other fairly, we can do great things for the kingdom. Today's study is titled Opportunities from Within. In Nehemiah chapter 5, here's Roel Reese.
1: Tonight we are going to learn in this great lesson how we as believers need to respond to conflict and complain when it comes from within, not from outside the walls of Jerusalem. When people are talking about you, when people are against you, when people's hearts are divided and they're not united with what God is doing. And yet, no doubt, Christian leaders always will face opposition in the church. It's been from history. Since history started, it's always been a time where Christian leaders always are facing opposition and conflict. I've seen it in the ministry for the last 33 years. And yet you will see conflict and complain not only from the outside, as I talked about, but now it's going to be close to home. These are going to be now God's people, those that have been in Jerusalem. They are poor, they don't have anything, and as some of them begin to prosper and some of them begin to become wealthy off the poor, they begin to oppress the poor. They begin to oppress the poor. The rich get richer and the poor get poorer. Nothing new under the sun. And yet Nehemiah will take his role as a leader and he will stand for that conflict that he finds within the cities of Jerusalem. Why? Because the moment conflict started, guess what? The work stopped. They got their eyes off the Lord and they got their eyes on themselves. That's always a problem. But isn't that true in our situations? How many times when you get your eyes off the Lord, there is big trouble? Big trouble. That happened to the people here. They got their eyes off. They became idle. And it's so sad because this was the problem here. People that you were supposed to trust, hey, you're my brother. How come you're ripping me off? How come you're charging me at such high interest? Instead of really helping me, you're not really helping me, you're helping yourself. Look, let's begin by looking at that. Chapter 5, beginning with verse 1. Here we see trouble within the camp. And there was a great outcry of the people and their wives against their Jewish brethren. These are their own brethren. It would be like us here at Calvary Chapel if we would rip you off or you would rip us off. We would be pretty hurt. You would be pretty hurt. And eventually it would make you angry because you were trusting us and we were trusting you. You see? And that always happens when trouble comes and when people see an opportunity. If there's greed, then people get hurt. Why? Because those people, they want to take advantage of other people and they want to enrich themselves. They don't care about you or anybody else but themselves. That was the problem here. They started getting so greedy. Here we see that the poor people were taken advantage of by the rich because of greed. And yet when you read the book of Haggai, in the book of Haggai, only two chapters long, it's actually a book that Haggai the prophet writes when the people of God were being released from Babylon after spending 70 years in Babylon. He writes to us. And his 55,000 returned. And they came back to the land. Many of them returned with pretty wealthy people. They were blessed in Babylon. They brought their riches. They brought their money. And when they got to Jerusalem, they started buying land. And so the prophet Haggai writes and says, hey, do you think it's fair that you are building these beautiful panel houses, and yet the house of the Lord is not being built? Consider your ways. If you wanted to put a title in the book of Haggai, you should put the title, Seek Ye First the Kingdom of God. Matthew 6:33. The people got so into themselves, selfish, greedy, that they would go out and they would work and make all the money in the house of the Lord. They would walk by and the house of the Lord was a mess. And they would go home. And the Bible says this, the prophet says, they had these bags at home. They were no banks and they were filling their bags with money. Read it when you go home. And the Lord says, guess what I'm doing? Because you're not seeking first the kingdom of God. The more money you abhor, the more money you're putting into the bags, guess what I've done? I cut a hole on the bottom of the bag and I'm taking the money out. The more you put in, the more I will take. And when finally God got their attention and they repented and they started building the house of the Lord, which is number one, and when they began to repent, and they began to build the house of God, guess what happened? God brought revival. And yet now here they are in Jerusalem. Nehemiah is there building the walls. And some of these people have money. Other people don't have money. And those that have already money, they want more money. Greed. And check this out, verse 2. For there were those who said, we, our sons and our daughters are many. Therefore, let us get grain that we may eat and live. The first complaint here is we need food for our large families. Our families have nothing. That's the first complaint. We need food. We need food. Secondly, verse 3. There were also some of those who said, we have mortgaged our lands and vineyards and houses that we might buy grain because of the famine. The landowners, notice, mortgaging their properties to the rich just to get food. And then the third group, verse 4, there were also those who said, we have borrowed money from the king's tax in our lands and vineyards, notice, and yet now our flesh is as the flesh of our brethren, our children as their children, and indeed we are forcing our sons and our daughters to be slaves. What were they doing? They were taking their children away from them because they had no money and making slaves so they could feed the parents. The parents were giving away their children. Heavy. They had gotten to a point of greed. The whole inner camp was messed up. And here is Nehemiah with the people of God here. In verse 4, they were saying, we have borrowed money to pay our taxes, and yet we don't have enough. And then in verse 5, notice, due here to financial hardships. They had been faced not only with their children's slavery, but he says, and some of our daughters have been brought into slavery. It is not in our power to redeem them, for other men, I notice, have our lands and our vineyards. We can't do anything. Our hands are tied. We have nothing to get our children back. Can you imagine how those parents must have felt? To see their children being taken away from them and using them as collateral because they couldn't eat when the rich had so much and they could have shared. Man, if we would take what the Old Testament taught concerning welfare, we would not have a welfare problem today in the world. You see, what was that? Back in the book of Deuteronomy, God told the nation of Israel that they were to work the land for 6 years, work it. And every time they would work it, they would always have, at the end of the harvest, enough food left behind. They would only can go once through the field. And then the second time would be by the poor, and the poor would get all the remains, and they would be taken care of. But because they became greedy, and they started working the fields 7 years, instead of 6 years. God says you work 6 years, on the seventh year, take an R&R, take a vacation for a whole year, and you don't have to work because I supply everything for you. That was God's law. And they said, oh no, we want 7 years. So they started working 7 years. And they got so greedy that they had to pay back God for every year they took from him. They paid it back in Babylon 70 years. Interesting. God has a beautiful plan in the Old Testament. God already had set up his law. And what did men do? Men just messed it all up. Because of sin. Because of greed. You see? And here, these people are crying out because not only are they losing their lands, they're losing their children, they're losing their houses, they're losing their properties. Inside, not outside, those inside were becoming richer and richer, and the poor became poorer and poorer.
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1: And then Nehemiah steps in, verse 6 to 13 here. We see the leader's anger. And then Nehemiah became very angry when I heard the outcry of these words. The rich people were violating the law of Moses that God had given to them. You see, his anger is over the injustice done to God's people. Verse 7. And after a serious thought, I, Nehemiah, rebuked the nobles and the rulers, and I said to them, each of you is exacting usury from his brother, so I called a great assembly against them. Notice that Nehemiah begins to resolve the problem and the complaints against the nobles and those that were the leaders. Hey, what is the matter with you guys? He's rebuking the leaders. The leaders were ripping off the people. They were just charging high interest and taking the people for a ride. And Nehemiah was mad. Watch this. Verse 8. And then I said to them, according to your ability, we have redeemed our Jewish brethren who were sold to the nations. Now indeed, will you even now sell your own brothers? Or should they be sold to us? They were silenced and found nothing to say. What does Nehemiah say? Don't you guys remember when the Assyrians came and when Babylon came and our people were taken captive and they became slaves to the heathens? And now we're doing it ourselves, among ourselves? What is your problem? Don't you guys remember? Verse 9. Then I, Nehemiah, said, what you are doing is not good. Should you not walk in the fear of our God because of the reproach of the heathens, our enemies? What is he saying? He says, what kind of a witness are you showing? You're blowing your witness to the heathens, and here we are supposed to know Jehovah God. Bad, bad testimony. Bad. Especially among Christians. If you're a businessman, make sure you have a good testimony with your business. Don't rip people off. You won't prosper the way you think you'll prosper. God will deal with you. Just like here. That's what he says in verse 9 here. He said, whatever happened to the fear of the Lord? Don't you fear God? Don't you know that God will judge? You see? Verse 10. Notice his command. I also, with my brethren and my servants, I am lending them money and grain. Please let us stop this high interest stuff. Notice what he does. Here he promises compensation to them. He's of his own money. He's going to help the leader. Restore now to them. Hey, whatever you took, give back to them. That's true repentance. Don't keep it for yourself. Restore now to them. Even this day, their lands, their vineyards, their olive groves, their houses, and also 100 of the money of the grain, new wine, and oil that you have charged them for. Give it all back if you really want the blessing of God. Notice that. He's charging them to pay back the poor. The Bible says that those who take care of the poor will be blessed. You see, the poor you always have with you. But we're not supposed to charge interest to those who borrow money from us if they're Christians. Did you know that? We're not supposed to charge interest. When you gave it, you should have known. I'm doing it as unto the Lord, and it's a gift. If you pay it back, cool. If not, that's okay too. Look what else. Verse 12. And so they said, we will restore it. Notice, they're willing to do it. And I will require nothing from them. We will do as you say. Then I called the priest and required an oath from them that they would do according to this promise. He didn't waste any time. He says, we'll do it. Okay, before they change their mind, let's do it now. Let's make an oath right here. We're not going to give it a couple days. We're going to do it right now. To make sure you give back what you took. Notice that. Verse 13. And then I shook out the fold of my garment and said, so may God shake out each man from his house and from his property who does not perform this promise. Notice what he's doing. He's pronouncing judgment on those that don't want to do it. May God shake you out. May God just take you out completely. If you don't accept the responsibility before God, and you lie and you cheat, it would be like Ananias and Sapphira in chapter 5, remember, of Acts, when they came and Ananias talked to his wife and said, look, we sold this property, we made this much money, and now I want you to go and give this to the church. So when they came, Peter, he shows up, Ananias, and says, all that I have, I give to the Lord. And Peter said, oh, that's wonderful, but Ananias, why have you lied to the Holy Spirit? You see, he has been a hypocrite. Because 3 hours later, when Ananias fell dead, because he lied to the Holy Spirit, you see, and he did not give to God what he's supposed to give to God, what happened? His wife came in 3 hours later and said, oh, blessed be the Lord, Peter. And he said, hey, did you sell the land for so much and this and this and that? And she said, yes. And she dropped dead at the very moment. He said, the same people that carried your husband out just a few hours ago are going to carry you out and they're going to bury you with him. Ananias and Sapphira. Why? They were lying to the Holy Spirit, not to Peter. You're not lying to me, you're not lying to anybody else, you're lying to the Holy Spirit. And God brought judgment upon them and took their lives. Verse 13, and as I shook out the fold of my garment, said, so may God shake out every man from his house and from his property who does not perform this promise, even thus may he be shaken out and emptied. Notice what he says, may you go broke. God's going to take everything from you for being a liar and a cheat and grieving the Holy Spirit of God. And all the assembly said, amen, and praise the Lord. And then the people did according to the promise. The fear of the Lord came, and they said, no, we got to get things right. We got to do it God's way, not our way. You see? That's the sign of a good leader talking to his people. Then Nehemiah again, notice the example, verse 14 to 19. And moreover, from the time that I was appointed to be their governor in the land of Judah, from the 20th year until the 32nd year of King Artaxerxes, 12 years, neither I, Nehemiah, nor my brothers ate the governor's provision. Notice that. They refused to eat with the hierarchy and with the rich because they wanted to be with the people. With the people. Notice that. He was selfless, generous. And what he had, he gave. He didn't keep it to himself. He and his brothers. Verse 15. But the former governors who were before me laid burdens on the people, and they took from them bread and wine, besides 40 shekels of silver. Yes, even their servants bore rule over the people. But I, Nehemiah, did not do so because of the fear of the Lord. Underline that. Why he did it? Because of the fear of the Lord. Notice his integrity. It's in the Lord. Incredible, Nehemiah. What a great leader here. He did not profit financially from any of the people. You see, he didn't rip anybody off. He loved the people, and he gave to the people. Secondly, he was single-minded. In verse 16, indeed, I also, Nehemiah, continued the work of this wall, and we did not buy any land. All my servants were gathered there to work. Notice that I did not take advantage of anyone, nor did I take anybody's what? Land. I didn't take advantage of anything. Notice that. Verse 17, and at my table were 150 Jews and rulers beside those who came to us from the nations around us. What did he do? He was godly. Nehemiah, notice, help with the burden and fed people in his own table. He wasn't selfish. He was an example to all the Jews in Jerusalem. Verse 18, and now that which was prepared daily was one ox, six choice sheep, one fowl were prepared for me, and one every 10 days in abundance of all kinds of wine. Yet in spite of this, I did not demand the governor's provision because the bondage was heavy on these people. He felt sorry for the people. So what did he do? He helped the people. You see, he was a man of action. And then check this out. And then he says, remember me, my God. For what? For good. According to all that I have done for these people. Now, is he shining his hand before the Lord and saying, Lord, look what I've done. You can bless me more now. He's not saying that here. Here, Nehemiah is relying totally upon the Lord for everything. And at the same time, he was living what? He was living according to the word of God. Because the word of God said what? Help the poor. Don't rip the poor off. Help the poor. So Nehemiah comes to that place in his own life. And what does he do? Number one, he listens to the cry of the people. Number two, he thinks it over and he waits upon God for further instruction. Thirdly, he begins to confront the problem and the leaders to correct the problem. And then fourthly, he openly admits. He admits the problem. And what does he do? He calls for humility and repentance from the people, so that things can get right, so they can go right back into the work of God. And guess what? It did happen.
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0: Does God accept us because we obey Him, or do we obey Him because He has accepted us? Your answer to that question can profoundly affect how you enjoy the Sabbath. And we'll find out why today on Truth for Life. Alistair Begg is wrapping up a study in the Gospel of Mark. We're in chapter 2, beginning with verse 23.
1: So, at first glance, as I said to you, these things may appear to be at best of marginal interest. That perhaps the record of a dispute between Jesus and the Pharisees, an illustration of what might be regarded as theological hair-splitting, and with no obvious relevance for us today. After all, few of us came here through cornfields, or will go through cornfields on the way home, and when it comes to issues of shriveled hands, either appearing on men or on women, modern medicine is able to take care of that. We have the university hospitals, we have the Cleveland Clinic. So why would we even study it? Well, here is an instance where immediately we must beware of missing the forest for the trees. And I think verse 6 of chapter 3 is the key. If we go there, then we can reverse back into it. Because here we find this dramatic statement. Then the Pharisees went out and began to plot with the Herodians how they might kill Jesus. And the fact is that neither the Pharisees nor the Herodians had any time for each other. The Pharisees were the religious establishment. The Herodians really were part of the social establishment. But now we find that they are prepared to get together and try and hatch a plot that will bring about the death of Jesus. Now, even with a superficial reading of these two incidents, don't you think that verse 6 seems a bit of an overreaction? Here's somebody doing something in the cornfields that apparently they shouldn't be doing, and a man with a shriveled hand is healed, and the result is that the groups get together and decide, we're going to have to kill Jesus for this. Well, we need to keep in mind what we've already been learning, namely that Jesus has been challenging all the way through the Pharisees' approach to life, and in particular to religion. The fundamental dispute has to do with how God forgives sin and how He brings men and women into a relationship with Himself. The Pharisees had one view, Jesus had another. For the Pharisees, acceptance with God was based upon an individual's willingness to and ability to keep God's law. Essentially, for the Pharisees, religion was an insider's club. And Jesus was particularly concerned with those who were so obviously outside of the club. And here he had already cast out demons from some. He had raised a man who was paralyzed. He had cured a leper. He had added to his band the most unlikely of characters, this Levi, who was in cahoots with the authorities and was as good a cheat as anybody you could find. He was clearly not calling the insiders, and that was enough to increase the ire of the Pharisees to begin with. Instead, what he was doing was proclaiming largely and loudly, whoever comes to me, I will never turn them away. Whoever comes to me. Not if rule keepers come to me. Not if good people come to me. Not if religious people come to me, I will never turn away. But whoever comes to me, I will never turn away. And the Pharisees didn't like that, because they decided who could come and how they could come and when they could come, and once they had come, how they could stay in the position in which they found themselves. Their message was so radically different that there was no way in the world that it would be possible to amalgamate what Jesus was saying and what they were proclaiming. Now, that is essentially the conflict. If we get that in our minds, then it will be easier for us to deal with these two incidents. It's not difficult to imagine that the Pharisees got together with one another, as it were, in between 22 and 23. And in talking with one another, they made it clear to each other. One said to the other, you realize, of course, that what we're saying and what Jesus is saying is entirely different. And someone would have said, well, yes, it's obviously very, very different. And that's why he said, I think we ought to watch him. I think we ought to just make sure that everywhere he is and everywhere his disciples are, we are there. Because eventually, this will all collapse like a pack of cards. Whatever it is he's on about, it will eventually crumble and fail. And if we can just watch out, then we'll be able to take care of things. Now, you see, what is at issue here is the radical difference between man's attempts to make himself acceptable with God and the activity of God opening up the way of acceptance to men and women. Well, that by way of introduction. Now we come to this first incident, the cornfield incident, we might refer to it as, in which Jesus declares his authority as Lord of the Sabbath. One Sabbath, Jesus was going through the cornfields, and as his disciples walked along, they began to pick some ears of corn. It's a perfectly natural scene. It's quite a happy scene, I think. Yeah, the kind of scene that would just have instinctively ticked off the Pharisees. Pharisees don't really like happy scenes, just by nature. They like unhappy scenes. They don't like people, as it were, tiptoeing through the cornfields. To quote Tiny Tim of old, they just don't like that thought. They like people burdened and going on their way. And here we have the disciples going along. It's the Sabbath day. They're in the corn, and so they pick some ears of corn. Now, I don't think we should be surprised by the fact that the Pharisees were there. After all, they had a plot that was already in their minds, and they were beginning to work through it. What we do need to know, though, is that it was perfectly legitimate, according to the law of God, for the disciples of Jesus to be doing what they were doing. And you can check this for yourselves in Deuteronomy chapter 23, when in verse 25 it reads as follows. If you enter your neighbor's cornfield, you may pick the ears with your hands, but you must not put a sickle to his standing corn. It seems eminently sensible and practical, doesn't it? In other words, if you go through the cornfields, you're allowed to have a wee bit as you're going, but you can't come in there with a combine harvester and take the whole thing down to the bare bones. That just wouldn't be right. So what in the world is sticking in the craw of the Pharisees? If it's legitimate to do what they're doing, what's the big deal with the Pharisees? Well, it's simply because of the day and because they deemed that what these disciples were doing was actually violating one Sabbath law, which said that there was to be no reaping or harvesting on the Sabbath. And they looked at them and they said, eating equals reaping. Reaping is not allowed on the Sabbath, therefore you folks are in violation. Realize how small-minded some people are? I mean, how they get up in the morning and spend a nice day looking for little things like this. Let's go and see if we can find the disciples doing something naughty today, they said to one another, and so on. What a miserable kind of life. But that was it. Eating, reaping. Reaping equals working. Working on the Sabbath, now you're in trouble. Now, Jesus doesn't take them on. He doesn't enter into some kind of dialogue or debate. In fact, he does something that is really quite interesting. He essentially says to them, well, I wonder if you've been reading your Bibles lately. Did you ever read the part where David and his companions went in when they were very hungry and they ate the consecrated bread, which only the priests are supposed to be eating? And what is he saying? He's saying this, that on that occasion, David,

Not given to Israel. The Sabbath was not given to the Jews. The Sabbath was given to creation. And God himself rested. He didn't need to rest. Rest there simply means that he ceased from what he had been doing on the other 6 days. And the Sabbath principle is established right in the doctrine of creation. And our frenetic world in which we live, with people working, might do well to pay attention to the thought of the Sabbath principle written into the very fabric of humanity by God. But that's something for another time. The Sabbath, says Jesus, was given to man for his benefit and for his blessing. It was not given so that he would be weighed down under the kind of regulations and the kind of rigmaroles that these Pharisees had added to the law of God. The Sabbath was not given to reduce man into a rule-keeping robot, which is exactly what these Pharisees sought to do. The more rules, the better. That's the significance of verse 27. Verse 27 is not a verse in the Bible to justify American Christianity reducing the Ten Commandments to 9 commandments. It's not in the Bible to be propped up as a mechanism for us saying, I can do what I want any day of the week and not least of all on the Lord's Day. That's a matter for another time. But I want you to know that the verse 27, if that's where you are, verse 27 is not your legitimacy. What Jesus is saying in saying this is that this Sabbath was given as a means of benefit and a means of blessing, and you characters have no right to turn it in to a burden. You have no right to suggest that the way that the Sabbath principle operates is to bow down people underneath your dreadful restrictions. And he says, the Son of Man, which is a reference that goes way back into the Old Testament, into the book of Daniel, and it is a self-designation. It's the second time. We've seen it even in the first two chapters. It's a reference to the identity of Jesus as the Son of God. So the Son of Man, he says, is Lord even of the Sabbath. Some of you are asking about my authority to forgive sins. We've already dealt with that. Now you're asking about authority in relationship to the Sabbath. Well, let me tell you, the Son of Man is Lord even of the Sabbath. In other words, says Jesus, I have the prerogative to guard the Sabbath for the purposes God ordained it, and to guard it against all of your Pharisaical additions and all of your Pharisaical distortions. And it is with this issue of distortion that the next incident deals. In the first incident, Jesus Christ declares himself authoritative over the Sabbath. In the second little incident in the opening five verses of Luke 3, Jesus demonstrates his authority as Lord of the Sabbath. Okay? And so now they're in the synagogue. It's a perfect setup, isn't it? It's the synagogue, it's the Sabbath, and it's the shriveled hand. And again, these miserable characters are there. How bad do you have to be to seize on opportunities like this to try and score points against Jesus? To take the issue of somebody who is disabled in this way and use him simply as a pawn in your great chess game. That's exactly what they're doing. They're watching, looking for a reason, some of them, says verse 2, to accuse Jesus. And so they watched him closely to see if he would heal him. Now here's the key phrase, on the Sabbath. On the Sabbath. Now notice something carefully. There is no disagreement here in principle as it relates to the Sabbath. Jesus is not suggesting that the Sabbath is not the Sabbath. Jesus is not suggesting that the Sabbath does not mean the cessation of work. Jesus is not suggesting that the Sabbath is not about rest. It is not a disagreement in principle. It is a disagreement in terms of practice. The area of disagreement has to do with what was or what was not permissible to do on the Sabbath, which along with the Pharisees he agreed was part of the law of God. Now it's important that you recognize that, because Jesus is not, as some suggest, in this incident,

0: canceling the use of the Sabbath. He is correcting the abuse of the Sabbath. And there's a big difference between the two. Some people read this and they go, you see, that's all canceled there. No, Jesus isn't canceling anything. There's no disagreement on the principle. The disagreement is on the practice. He is correcting the abuse that the Pharisees had foisted on this Sabbath principle. And recognizing that they had him, Jesus takes the man and he asks him to stand up in front of everyone. Verse 3. He would never have done that if the outcome wasn't going to be what it is. Jesus would never have engaged in their nasty little game of human chess. No, but once the man was in position, he asked the $64,000 question. Which is lawful on the Sabbath? To do good or to do evil? To save life or to kill? And then notice they remained silent. Their silence was the occasion of Jesus' anger and distress and the very stubbornness of their hearts. Any sensible, honest person who did not have an agenda would have had to answer the question. And they would have had to answer in the affirmative, while clearly the only proper thing to do is to do good. The only right thing to do is to heal. But they remained silent. Now just remember what I said at the beginning. The fundamental issue here is not an issue about the Sabbath. It's not an issue about fasting. It's an issue about how God forgives and how he brings people into a relationship with himself. And do you see that organized, externalized religion rejects the notion of unmerited favor and of grace? And indeed, when push comes to shove, is prepared to stand against it. So strongly does it hold to the notion of man's own ability to make himself acceptable to God. Now, technically, according to the law of God, healing was only deemed permissible if the illness was life-threatening. And there's no indication that the illness was life-threatening here. But Jesus, who has already declared himself as Lord of the Sabbath, regards it as sinful to leave this man in his pitiable condition just because it is the Sabbath. In other words, Jesus would have healed the man on any other day. Is he going to allow the fact of the Sabbath to prevent him from doing good? Elsewhere, you'll remember he says to the same Pharisees, if you had a beast of burden, if you had a cow or an oxen or something, and it fell down into a pit on the Sabbath, would you get it out? Of course you would get it out. Well, would you do that for a beast and you wouldn't do it for a man? In other words, he points out their hypocrisy, the way in which their externalism allows them to shift the pieces on the chessboard every time they don't like what's going on. And so he says to the man, stretch out your hand. And he stretched it out and his hand was completely restored. I always love the fact that he said, stretch out your hand. And then it says he stretched it out. Because that was the one thing he couldn't do, was stretch out his hand. Because his hand was shriveled. But you see, the very power that Jesus speaks is a life-giving power. Jesus calls us to come to him, and we can't come to him, and we come to him. How does that work? Because his voice speaks power to us, enables us, the voice that calls, draws. Only Jesus can do that. Only Jesus can give us the grace to enter into the joy of obedience to God's commands. Let me say that sentence to you again. Only Jesus can give us the grace to enter into the joy of obedience to God's commands. Yes, the joy of obedience. Remember what Jesus said? If a man loves me, he will keep my commandments. And it is grace which produces that obedience, not legalism. You see, if grace does not produce obedience in your life, then the only way that you will ever make a stab at being obedient is as a result of legalism. You will think as a religionist, which goes like this: I obey, therefore I am accepted. No, not if you understand Jesus and his death on the cross. Religion says, I obey, therefore I am accepted. Christianity says, I am accepted, therefore I obey. And the two are diametrically opposed to each other. Now, if you don't understand the distinction, you better sit around all afternoon until you do. Because it is the difference between life and death. It is the difference between condemnation and justification. It is the difference between external religion and genuine Christianity. It is the difference between heaven and hell. Jesus here takes the Pharisees on at the most fundamental point of distinction that runs throughout all of Scripture and throughout all of history. And that is, how may a man or a woman be put right with God? Loved ones, you dare not put anything in between believing in Jesus and justification. If there is one stitch in the fabric of that robe of righteousness which we insert by our own good deeds, by our own law keeping, by our own external religion, then in actual fact, we're relying on something other than the finished work of Jesus. And here in the infancy of Christ's ministry, as he looks into the eyes of these fastidious religionists, he's angry and he's deeply distressed because of their stubborn hearts. People are not just apathetic to this message. We are by nature antagonistic to this message. And only Christ's redeeming love breaks down that arrogant antagonism and brings a man or a woman to the point where we say, if I would know you, God, it must be by grace alone and faith alone and Scripture alone and Christ alone.
1: 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Keith Getty had this to say about the book. 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Now, as many of you may know, the Basics Conference 2026 is wrapping up today. 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
2: Can a country be serious about fighting terrorism when it frees suspected terrorists on bail? This is what happened in Britain on Monday. Five suspected terrorists got 100 yards from a base that hosts U.S. bombers involved in striking Iran. As the New York Post editorial put it, they might have gotten closer too, if not for the farmer who spotted them and called police. Iran has made specific threats against Britain for allowing American warplanes to use its bases. These people are serious and Britain appears unserious. This follows news that London granted refugee status to a Hamas veteran, though his ties to terror groups were publicly known, and kept on hosting him after he was accused in a German terror plot. Britain has been in decline for years. They, along with many other European countries, have opened their borders to potential terrorists, and yet they treat them as petty thieves and let them make bail. Do you think London's Muslim mayor might have been involved in freeing these men? Does anyone expect these terrorists will show up for trial if there is one? I don't. I'm Cal Thomas.
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0: Hawaiʻina with the ancient truth of the Bible. 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
1: Are you under a lot of stress right now? Pastor Ed with some advice.
2: When you're under great stress and pressure, don't make big decisions. Profound, but true. Don't make big decisions under pressure and stress. Wait for the Lord to give you direction. That could be the pressure or stress you put on yourself. It could be everybody in your life going, you got to do this and you got to do it right now. I don't know how to do anything but obey the Lord.
3: This

0: Imagine having someone hot on your heels trying to kill you. And they have a great deal of power and backing, too. Well, that's the place we find David, the future king of Israel, today on Abounding Grace. Talk about a stressful situation. And though our situations in life might not reach that level, we still experience pressure and stress. Pastor Ed Taylor has some words of wisdom from 1 Samuel chapter 20 to share with us today that we can apply to those stressful periods of life.
1: Take your Bibles, open them to 1 Samuel chapter 20. It's where we are together in 1 Samuel chapter 20, studying through verse by verse some of my most favorite section of the scripture after studying the direct life of Jesus is studying the life of David. And I remember the very first time I studied through 1 and 2 Samuel with Pastor Chuck, as we've all studied through the Bible, all the way through from Genesis to Revelation with Pastor Chuck Smith of Calvary Chapel, Costa Mesa. It's part of our training, part of our development over the years, and I still listen almost weekly to Pastor Chuck. I get this sense of a grandfather speaking forth the word of God into my life. And it brings back many fond memories. We have those MP3s, by the way, downstairs. They're available in the bookstore. And I'd encourage you, if that's all the time you have, is just to go through the Bible with Pastor Chuck. It's a very powerful time. And I remember the first time I began studying, I remember thinking, is this really in the Bible? It was, I hadn't read the Bible straight through before as a new believer, and even as I was reading through the Bible, just reading through it, I wasn't pausing enough to let the Bible soak in. And then I started, back then we had the tape lending library at the church that I attended, Calvary Chapel Downey, and we were able to get 5 tapes, and we could borrow 5 tapes for a week. And then we had to bring them back and then say, here are my 5 tapes. Can I get 5 more? And I was just soaking in verse by verse the word of God. And I remember, and I still have some of the original notes from those times. It's just a sweet thing as David becomes that type of Christ in so many ways. And in other ways, he's not a type of Christ. And I would say in this season of his life, we see a lot of things that we didn't see in Jesus. We see the humanity of David. And I think you would agree that life on the run isn't easy. Even if you've never had a life on the run is not easy. Many today are living life running away from God, running away from their problems, running away from their past, some running away from the church, running away from leadership, running away from submission, running away from commitment. It's not God's intention for you to live life on the run. Or I should say, running away from God. That's not his heart for you. He doesn't desire for us to spend all of our energy and effort trying to avoid what God's desire is for our lives. I would say that it is God's desire for us to run in the right direction. You can jot these down. Let me read them to you. Some of the verses I found when it relates to running. For example, in Psalm 119, verse 32, it says, I will run in the course of your commandments, for you shall enlarge my heart. Or in Isaiah chapter 40, verse 31, those that wait on the Lord shall renew their strength. They shall mount up with wings like eagles. They shall run and not be weary. Or in 1 Corinthians chapter 9, verse 24, it says, Do you not know that those who run in a race all run, but one receives the prize? Run in such a way that you may obtain it. I mean, run in the ways of the Lord. Run in the commandments of the Lord. Run in the strength of the Lord, so that one day we'll be able to say, like Paul did to young Timothy in 2 Timothy chapter 4, verse 7, I have fought the good fight. I have finished the race. I finished well. I've kept the faith. We're following David now on the run, running away from King Saul. Not from God, although along the way, as he's running away, he makes some mistakes. Pick up with me now in verse 1 of chapter 20. Then David fled from Naoth in Ramah and went and said to Jonathan, what have I done? What is my iniquity? What is my sin before your father that he seeks my life? So Jonathan said to him, "By no means, you shall not die. Indeed, my father will do nothing, either great or small, without first telling me. And why should my father hide this thing from me? Is it not so?" Then David took an oath again and said, "Your father certainly knows that I have found favor in your eyes. And he has said, 'Do not let Jonathan know this, lest he be grieved.' But truly, as the Lord lives, and as your soul lives, there is but a step between me and death." So Jonathan said to David, "Whatever you yourself desire, I will do it for you." In fleeing from the city of Naoth, David meets up with Jonathan seeking answers for the increasing craziness of Jonathan's dad. "Oh, David," Jonathan said, "it's not that bad, because I know my dad, and my dad would tell me if he was going to do anything." And yet David speaks with wisdom and says, no, you either don't see it, Jonathan, or you don't want to see it, that things are far worse than they seem. It was so bad that David had this sense of the presence of death in his life. And he says, and I don't think he's being dramatic, where he says in verse 3, "There is a step but between me and death." He recognizes how serious it is. He lived, you could say, with the reality that death was near. He felt it. It was close, just a step away. Now, I have to say that most of us, most of the time, don't live with a true consciousness that the life and death are in the hands of the Lord. That it's His timing for your life, and it's His timing for your death and mine. We don't always have a sensitivity to the consciousness that we all live just a step away from death. This is true, in a sense, for all of us listening in today. That we are, our life is in the hands of God. Instead, we generally live with the thought that there'll always be tomorrow. There'll always be tomorrow. We even get a sense, especially those of you that are a little younger, that we're immortal. Like nothing can touch us. And there's a little bit more risk and a little bit more, you know, stepping out in craziness when you're younger. When you get older, not only do you hurt more, but you're just like, nah, I don't think so. I don't know. That challenge doesn't, I just sense that, well, you know, I don't know. You could call it fear. You could call it wisdom. I call it just wisdom. I would call it wisdom. It's like, I don't think I want to get involved in those things anymore. The truth is, we just have today. The truth is, there's an urgency in this world. The truth is that whatever we do, we need to learn how to do it unto the Lord. The truth is, as James tells us, says, whereas you don't know what will happen tomorrow. You don't know what will happen tomorrow. For what is your life? It's even just a vapor that appears for a little time and then vanishes away. Instead, you ought to say, if the Lord wills, we shall live and do this or that. I think it's important for us to live with a consciousness of life and death, to recognize that our days are in the hands of the Lord, that He has determined our days and the pre-appointed times of our, and the habitation, the boundaries of our habitation, Paul would write and tell us in the book of Acts. That as we live, according to the psalmist, that the days have been fashioned for us. And we're not guaranteed tomorrow. Yet I have to say this, the real motivation for serving the Lord isn't fear-based. So you don't take this knowledge and go, well, you know, if I'm not going to be here tomorrow, then I better start serving the Lord because I don't know when I'm going to die. No, the real motivation for serving the Lord isn't a fear of dying. It's the joy of eternal life. It's the joy of living. It's the joy of God giving us life today. It's His love that moves us. It's the love of God and His redeeming power, His tremendous, overwhelming abundance of grace in our life that presses me and moves me and stirs me to serve Him today. I mean, we're not looking to die. We're looking for the soon return of Jesus Christ. We're looking to be translated, to be taken up in the twinkling of an eye. I don't know when that's going to happen, and neither do I know the day of my death, but I'll tell you this. I do know that I'm alive today, and God deserves my best today, right now. He deserves my all. It's the realization that He could come at any moment that keeps us growing in grace and serving in God. The Bible says in 1 John chapter 3, verse 3, that everyone who has this hope purifies himself. This hope of His return, just as He is pure. How exciting. Jesus is coming again. I don't know when. It could be tonight. It could be tonight. There's one person that wants it to be tonight. It could be tonight. Yeah, I hope it could be tonight. It could be even before we finish this Bible study. Now, I know I'll get an amen on that. You're like, oh, yeah, finish now. I mean, it could be tonight. The coming of the Lord is at hand. But the world wants to rock you to sleep. The circumstances of life want to get our eyes off him. The situations that, you know, we'll always have tomorrow. We'll always have tomorrow. One day, you won't have tomorrow. I don't know what day that is. But one day, tomorrows will be gone. And while you've been waiting for tomorrow, so will all your todays. Guys, I know that David really does see the reality of life and death in his life in a very dramatic, strong way. While he himself is not being dramatic, he recognizes the reality of the circumstance. He sees death very closely ahead. Just a step, he says. And we learn from that it's a wise way to live with eternity in mind. It's a wise way to live for the coming of the Lord. Jesus said in Luke chapter 19, verse 13, he said he called 10 of his servants, delivered to them 10 minas, and he said to them, do business till I come. And David, recognizing the fragility of life, is living with eternity in mind. And he tells Jonathan in verse 4, Jonathan tells David, whatever you yourself desire, I'll do it for you. And David said to Jonathan, indeed, tomorrow is the new moon, and I should not fail to sit with the king to eat. But let me go that I may hide in the field until the third day at evening. If your father misses me at all, then say, David earnestly asked permission of me that he might run over to Bethlehem, his city, for there is a yearly sacrifice there for all the family. And if he says, thus, it is well, your servant will be safe. But if he is angry, then he'll be sure evil is determined by him. Now, as a member of King Saul's court, it makes sense that David would be expected to be at the feast of the new moon, but David isn't going. And if Saul's response to this will reveal a lot. It will, really, David's pretty confident. He knows what the response will be. And it's not so much for David as it is for Jonathan. The recognition of, the confirmation of what David already knows to be true. Verse 8. Therefore, you shall deal kindly with your servant, for you have brought your servant into covenant of the Lord with you. Nevertheless, if there's iniquity in me, kill me yourself. For why should you bring me to your father? Jonathan said, far be it from you, for I knew certainly that evil was determined by my father to come upon you. Then would I not tell you? Then David said to Jonathan, who will tell me? And what if your father answers you roughly? And Jonathan said to David, come and let us go out into the field. So both of them went out into the field. As this scenario continues, the pressure and the stress and the difficulties begin to grow upon David. And while he is a man after God's own heart, he's still just a man. You can see a little tension in his friendship. Because when there's stress and pressure, the first people to feel it are the people that are closest to you. The people that you spend the most time with. And even in this difficult situation, they're speaking honesty with one another. But you're going to find a rise and an increase of the pressure and stress upon a man. And might I just say that it's important that you not put too much pressure on yourself when you find that you're under stress. I would say that you and I need to be very careful to remember you're just a man and you're just a woman. You're just a normal person. You have emotions, right? You guys have emotions? Some of you have different primary emotions, but you have. We're emotional. We're fragile. We have issues at times with our ego and with what people think about us, with where we think we are in life, where we think we should be. Don't be too hard on yourself over your weaknesses and your failures. Obviously, if there are sin issues, you don't need to be hard on yourself with sin issues either. Just repent. Be broken before the Lord. Don't define it as, well, I'm struggling and I'll just never get out of it. No, surrender it to the Lord and God will deliver you. We're going to learn very quickly. Jesus is going to say words of intense freedom when he says, when the Son makes you free, you will be free indeed. We're not there yet. We will be soon. You can read ahead in the Gospel of John if you'd like. Life-giving words. speaking life into very death-filled situations. You don't have to define yourself by your struggles. You can define yourself by the God who overcame your struggles, who died for your forgiveness of your sins. But you know how it is. Some of you are really good at beating yourself up. You don't need anybody beating you up. You're really good at it yourself. You and I, being human, are beset by weaknesses. Well, if you have a weakness in your life, I would like to welcome you to the club. The club of normalcy. And our failures can often lead to, pride is a nasty thing. Because on one end of the, most of the time when I mention pride to you, you automatically think of the most common form of pride, and that is thinking too highly of yourself. But you know the pendulum swings of pride? That sin of pride swings all the way to the other end, and there's also another type of pride of thinking too lowly of yourself. It's a false, another way of the Bible describes it as false humility. And you and I, we want to find ourselves not in the pride of thinking too much of ourselves or in the pride of thinking too less of ourselves, but instead of that simple humility before the Lord of thinking of us exactly like God thinks of us, how He defines us. And He recognizes, according to Psalm 103, that we're just dust. That's not a statement putting you down. That's not a statement of putting you in your place. It's simply a statement of fact. We're but dust. We're in the process of growing. God is doing a work in our lives. He is working in us to make us into the image of Jesus Christ. And none of us have arrived. Jesus didn't come to condemn you. So don't condemn yourself. As a matter of fact, in Romans chapter 8, verse 1, it says, there is therefore now no condemnation for those that are in Christ. That's good news. That's great news for us. Because the battle gets so heavy, the spiritual war is difficult, and that comes with our besetted failures and weaknesses, guilt and shame, which can easily turn into the heaviness of condemnation. But the Bible says there is no condemnation. There is no condemnation for you and me. Your past sins are forgiven. Your present sins are forgiven. Your future sins are forgiven. The Bible teaches us that there is no condemnation. If you were to look that word up in the Greek, it means no, zero, zippo, whatever you want to say. Salvation is a whole package. All of you is saved. You are kept by the power of God. You're identified by the finished work of Jesus Christ. You're going to have weaknesses. You're going to be human. And too many of you are living under the sense of condemnation, which leads to a false pride, a false humility, which is a form of pride. You know you've done something wrong, and instead of taking the right path, just humbling yourself and repenting before the Lord in godly sorrow, you take the burden of yourself, and then you begin to beat yourself up. And, you know, the idea that the world goes, you know, you won't be able to forgive anyone before you forgive yourself. That's all backwards. You won't be able to extend forgiveness until you receive the forgiveness of Jesus Christ. And receiving the forgiveness of Jesus Christ, you will then release yourself from the debts that Jesus Christ paid to forgive in your life. It's not about you forgiving yourself. It's about you submitting to the one that forgave you. He will do the work in your life. David's human here. You're going to see a lot of humanity in him. You go, but God, did God use him? Yeah. Yeah, God used him, even with all of his weaknesses. The thing that I believe that God is pulling out for us is the ugliness of pressure and stress. I'm not going to ask for a raise of hands, but I know that the flags would start waving in here when I asked this question. How many of you experienced a stress-filled, pressure-filled day today? Of course. And some of you are under intense pressure right now. It hasn't let up. It's not letting up right now. Some of you are in the mode, and I'm with you, man. I understand this, where you're just like, when's it going to end? I mean, I can't even believe this is, man. I mean, and it's almost like you're like Job. You're like, think God forgot you. God didn't forget about you. But that does, just because pressure is increasing doesn't mean God has abandoned you. Doesn't mean God is using that pressure to draw you to himself. Man, don't you wish that life was without pressure? But it's not. Stress will eat you up on the inside, but it also mess with your head. Stress will lead to suspicion. Pressure will lead often to paranoia. There's a lot of focus on how King Saul's getting paranoid, but you know, David has his paranoid moments too. You had somebody chasing you that was crazy with spears, and you'd feel the same way. Running through the wilderness of the southern part of Israel, it's not easy. When you're under deep stress and pressure, be careful with the reality of your own emotions. Be honest. Commit them to the Lord. The Bible says to be careful with vain imaginations. Don't entertain them. Admit that you're an emotional wreck. Everybody else admits it. Why don't you? Say, man, that brother needs some prayer. Well, pray. That sister is really going over it. Yes, I know. It's hard. Their life is hard. Pray for them. They don't need you to point their finger. They know they're messed up. They know they're hurting. They know they're fearful. I mean, there's probably things in their life that you don't even know about. You just see the outward. Pray. That's seek God. And even when this thing with Jonathan and David, I mean, that's a great friendship. And they even had a little argument here. They even went through it. And there's a little bit, wait a minute, even that question, Jonathan, whose side are you on? I mean, they had a great friendship, but it was under stress as well. Can I give you a piece of advice? Well, even if you said no, you're going to have to hear it anyway. When you're under great stress and pressure, you might want to jot this down. I don't see anybody getting a pen out or anything. You might want to jot this down, write it on your hand, type it out really fast on your iPad. It'll save I will save you a lot of grief and heartache in life if you can pray through this and how it gets applied in your life. But when you're under great stress and when you're under great pressure, don't make big decisions. Profound, but true. Don't make big decisions under pressure and stress. Wait for the Lord to give you direction. That could be the pressure or stress you put on yourself. It could be everybody in your life going, you got to do this and you got to do it right now. I don't know how to do anything but obey the Lord.
2: 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And then be sure to join Pastor Ed next time for more teaching from the book of 1 Samuel, right here on Abundance.

This is John MacArthur with more Portraits of Grace. Scripture and personal experience teach us that sin always has consequences. When you harbor unconfessed sin, you dishonor God and forfeit joy and blessing. But love is the antidote for sin. When a Pharisee asked which of the commandments was greatest, Jesus replied, "You shall love the Lord your God with all your heart, with all your soul, with all your mind. This is the greatest and foremost commandment," he said. "And the second is like it. You shall love your neighbor as yourself. If you love the Lord and your fellow man like that, you won't sin against them." So love is your highest calling and the greatest contribution you can make to people. Ask God for a greater capacity to love Him and to love others. This is John MacArthur praying you're continuing to be portraits of grace.

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1: Pointing out some of the things Abraham would have to leave behind in order to obey God's call, here's Pastor Damien Kyle.
2: He's going to leave all of the familiar sights and sounds, all of the familiar culture. He was to part from his family and his friends. He was to leave all of the comfort, all of the material security of his family and his life that was found there. And these would have been among the obstacles that Abram faced in obeying God's call upon his life.

0: Billy Graham is quoted as saying, "Salvation is free, but discipleship costs everything we have." The challenging demands of discipleship is not a new phenomenon. Welcome to According to the Scriptures with Pastor Damian Kyle in our series, Gleanings from Genesis. Today we're going to turn to an Old Testament example that displays the cost of following the Lord. Here with more now on the call of Abraham and his inspiring response to it is Pastor Damian.
1: When God called Abram, he called Abram out of an idolatrous, pagan, Gentile background. That's what his family was, and that's what he was. The point that Joshua is making is that it was God who made Abraham into the something, made him into the someone that we all respect today. At some point while in Ur, however, the Lord did appear to Abram, made his existence known to Abram. Again, as Stephen declared in Acts chapter 7, he said, "The God of glory appeared to our father Abraham." And so here is Abram, here is Abraham. He is living in this pagan context. He is living in an idolatrous culture. His family is engaged in all of this. He has roots in all of this. And suddenly, we have no revelation on the specifics of it. God makes himself known to Abram. And imagine this. I mean, if you have come out of paganism, if you have come out of idolatry, and the worst idolatry of all is the idolatry of our country in our age, the idolatry and the worship of self, and you're worshiping all of these things, and it results in a certain quality of life that is no quality of life at all. It is a degrading to a human being. It is for a human being to live below what a human being would live if he worshiped nothing. And then God appears to him, the God of the Bible that we know and we love. And here is God now put in contradistinction to all of that as he reveals himself to Abram. And clearly, with this manifestation of himself, of God, Abram became a believer in the Lord. He entered into a relationship with him, and complete with a desire to obey this God who has revealed himself so wonderfully to him. And it's out of that personal relationship that began between he and God, initiated by God, by the way, that God then commanded Abram to leave Ur for Canaan. And later we're going to see this heart of Abram. We're going to see that his relationship with God in full bloom. Upon entering into the land of Canaan, the very first thing he does is he builds altars. Not once, but he builds it twice, expressing his worship and love of the Lord upon entering into that promised land of Canaan. Now, for Abram to, and we got to put ourselves in his shoes a little bit, in order for him to leave Ur of the Chaldees. You know, we live in this Western culture. We live in American culture. If anybody's over the age of 30, why are they still encumbering the earth? They all ought to die. You know, it's all youth-oriented, and there's disrespect, the family unit. Who cares what a parent or a grandparent thinks, or a brother or a sister? We're not dealing with that kind of a culture. We're talking about there were no Social Security, there were no retirement plans, there were no IRAs, there was no Medicare, there was none of that. Your family was all of that to you. And it was very patriarchal, and it was the unit. And so how they esteemed a family in those days, as opposed to how we do it today, I mean, you almost have to stop and really put yourself in their shoes. So it wouldn't have been easy for Abram. Here he is, 75 years old. He is middle-aged in terms of what his lifespan is going to be. And when you're middle-aged, that's not a time for moving. In general, that's a time for settling in for the second half of the game. And he was to leave the city that he'd been born in, that he had been raised in. He's going to leave all of the memories of it. He's going to leave all of the familiar sights and sounds, all of the familiar culture. He was to part from his family and his friends. He was to leave all of the comfort, all of the material security of his family and his life that was found there. And these would have been among the obstacles that Abram faced in obeying God's call upon his life. I think it's important as we look at that and we think, wow, that's a tough thing to ask of anyone. It is important to stop and to realize that the call of Jesus upon every single Christian not only is not less than that, it is even far more than that. The demand that God places upon us as his disciples. Jesus declared in Matthew chapter 16, verse 24, he said to his disciples, that is to us as Christians, if anyone desires to come after me, let him deny himself, take up his cross, and follow after me. For whoever desires to save his life, you'll lose it. And whoever loses his life for my sake will find it. For what shall it profit a man if he gains the entire world and loses his own soul? Or what will a man give in exchange for his soul? And Jesus understood that the same obstacles that Abram faced in obeying God's call upon his life are the same obstacles every one of us as Jesus' disciples face as well. In fact, there's a section of scripture devoted to it in the Gospels, and it's in Luke's Gospel chapter 9. Allow me to read it to you. Now it happened as they journeyed, Jesus and the disciples, on the road, that someone came up to Jesus and said to him, Lord, I will follow you wherever you go. And Jesus said to him, foxes have holes and birds of the air have nests, but the Son of Man has nowhere to lay his head. And then he said to another, follow me. But he said, Lord, let me first go and bury my father. And Jesus said to him, let the dead bury their own dead, but you go and preach the kingdom of God. And then another approached Jesus and said, Lord, I will follow you, but let me first go and bid them farewell who are at my house. And Jesus said, no one having put his hand to the plow and looking back is fit for the kingdom of God. And Jesus identified these three great obstacles that we all face in obeying God's call upon our lives. The obstacle of an addiction to physical comfort, and then the obstacle of family approval, and then the obstacle of economic security. And it is the love of these things that remain the mortal enemies of the call of God upon the lives of men and women who are Christians to this very

Of the Jews and the nation of Israel. You notice in verse 2, God said, I will bless you and make your name great. And so God has done it. Abram didn't have to do anything. He didn't have to hire a legal team, a public relations team, to become one of the most admired and respected names in human history. All he had to do was obey God, do what God called him to do, and it was God, as he promised, that made Abraham the household name that he is all around the world today. And God went on in verse 3 to declare, I will bless those who bless you, and I will curse him who curses you. And here is God knowing that what he's calling Abram to do is not an easy thing, moving to another country, not inhabited by nice people, but by the Canaanites. And so he gives this assurance of the fact that he will protect him there, and the assurance of safe keeping. And of course, the statement of God to Abram, I will bless those who bless you, and I will curse him who curses you. This great promise is also applied to Abraham's descendants, the Jews, and references for that. If you're taking notes, Genesis chapter 27, verse 29, Numbers chapter 24, verse 9, and multiplied times in the scriptures. Notice in verse 3 as well, God declared that in you all of the families of the earth will be blessed. And the ultimate fulfillment of this blessing pointed to the coming of Jesus into the world. And this is ultimately the blessing that God is speaking of here. The provision to mankind of a Savior through the bloodline of Abraham, Isaac, and Jacob, through the bloodline of the Jewish people. The two great blessings that God has given man in the Jews, and there are many. Those of you who are familiar with this kind of thing and you study who are the Nobel Prize winners and in terms of any nationality of people, any tribe or kindred of people in the world, the Jews absolutely dominate in terms of that award given to excellence in every field known to man. The Jews themselves are a gift to the world, to mankind. But from among the Jews, the great gift that God has introduced to the entire world from them is, first of all, the scriptures, the Bible itself. And then second, not in any order, because it is the thing that is supreme, and that is, it has supplied the world through their bloodline with a Messiah, with a Savior, with Jesus himself. And it's important to notice that in all of this, when God says, in you all of the families of the earth shall be blessed, God is talking about bringing this Messiah into the world not only to bless the Jews, though to bless the Jews, but also to be a blessing to the entire world. Paul brings this out in Galatians chapter 3, verse 8, and the scripture, foreseeing that God would justify the Gentiles by faith, preached the gospel to Abraham beforehand, saying, in you all of the nations shall be blessed. And so then, all those who are of faith are blessed with believing Abraham. And the heart of God from the very beginning in the establishment of the Jewish people, the heart of God was to bless the Jews, yes, but to bless the entire world through the Jews. And of course, unfortunately, this fact became almost completely lost upon the Jews right away as they began to view the Gentile world as their enemy. And not without some cause, by the way. And that's a mindset that we can begin to develop even as Christians toward the unsaved world as well. Now, notice Abram's ultimate obedience here in verses 4 through 6.
He, from Haran, he makes the journey of 400 miles or so.

0: Canaan came to a place by the name of Shechem. He went as far as the terebinth tree of Moreh. Apparently that was some kind of a landmark there at the time. We're told that the land was inhabited by the Canaanites at that time as Abram comes into the land. And then notice in verse 7, God makes a second promise to Abram. It's interesting that God doesn't rebuke Abram when he finally gets to Canaan. God doesn't say, it's about time you got here. He didn't rebuke him for his tardiness at all. But instead, because he's as gracious as he is, he greeted Abram's obedience with a further promise that he would give, God would give, the land of Canaan to Abram's descendants, to the Jews. And clearly, as Abram makes his way belatedly to Canaan, it is never too late to obey God. It is never too late to obey God's call upon our lives. And that's a tremendous encouragement. We might just stop and ask ourselves for a moment, why did God give the Jews that little sliver of land called Israel today? Think about that. Why didn't he give them Peru? Why didn't he give them New Jersey? Why didn't he give them Switzerland? Why didn't he give them Japan? We got the whole world, but he gives them this little tiny sliver of land there. And God gave this land to Abram because he wanted this land to be inhabited. This piece of land specifically in the ancient world, he wanted it to be inhabited by a group of people who, number one, knew God, and number two, loved God. Because this small strip of land called Israel, no bigger than our tiny little state, New Jersey, it lies at the crossroads of three of the great continents of the world, of Europe, of Asia, and of Africa. Sometimes if you ever witness to a Jewish person concerning Jesus and share the gospel with them, especially if you do it in Israel, sooner or later somebody is going to try and push you back a little bit by saying something like this. Listen, you Christians have been given a great commission by Jesus to take the gospel into the entire world and make disciples of all nations. But as Jews, we have no such commission. We don't operate under that kind of commission. We don't feel compelled to save the entire world or to reach out and proselytize in the way that all of you do. And the reason that the Jews were not given a great commission is because God placed them in a spot in the world where they wouldn't need to go out to the whole world, but that the entire world would come to them. And in coming to them through the land of Israel, that they would then be exposed to a quality of society, a quality of nation, a quality of human being that they would look at and they would wonder, what kind of a God produces a nation like this, a society like this? Who is the God that creates a quality of human being like that? And then in asking the question, then to be pointed to Jehovah, to Yahweh, to the God of the Bible. The deserts that surround and make up the Middle East in the related to the ancient world, it forced all trade in the ancient world through Israel. To get something from Europe to Africa, or Africa to Europe, or from Europe to Asia, or from Asia to Europe, or Asia to Africa, or Africa to Asia. Did I miss anything? You had to go through the land of Israel. And God's heart for the Gentiles, not only to bless the Jewish people in giving them that land, but that it would then become a blessing to the whole world coming to know him. Abram's response in the latter part of verse 7 through verse 9. In verse 7, he built an altar to the Lord. And here we get to see Abram's heart. Here we get to see Abram's motivation for why would he leave the life that he had in Ur of Chaldea in order to come to this place that he has come to. And he takes this life in which he was prosperous, in which he was comfortable, and now he chooses the life of a stranger, the life of a pilgrim. And the reason that he did that was out of his love, out of his respect for this God who had opened his eyes up to the truth of things spiritually. And so he takes and he builds an altar to the Lord to express his appreciation for the privilege of being able to live a life in the plan of God. Today, so often we put people in headlocks to try and get them to obey God. And it's a foolish thing to try and do it in that way. And as if we're doing some great thing for God by serving him and in his plan for our lives. There's nothing of that in Abram. There's just awe over the fact that God would not only save him, but that God had a plan for his life that he got to then spend the rest of his life exploring. And then he went on further and he pitched his tent between Bethel and Ai in verse 8. He built an altar to the Lord there, and then he called upon the name of the Lord. And when it talks about the name of the Lord, in the Old Testament, when we have a name, and it's just kind of like, okay, they got to have something to in order to get a driver's license someday, or to be identified as different from the other 35 students that'll be in their kindergarten class. So we attach these names with no real significance so often within our culture. But what a name represented in the Old Testament is it represented the nature. It represented the character of the person. And so when Abram stops now and he calls upon the name of the Lord, he is worshiping God for his nature. He is worshiping God for his characteristics and his character. And then finally he traveled south even further into the land, we're told in verse 9. And we've looked here at Abram. And in these 9 verses, and examine the call of God upon Abram's life, the importance of his obedience to that call. How important was it that Abram obeyed God's call upon his life?
1: 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Interested in a copy of this message? 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In the 209 area code, it's 545-5530. 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

0: little note was put on my desk one time by a young man in our church. I'll share only part of the note with you. Hi, I'm Chuck Swindoll. The note read, "Chuck, how can I expect to survive the upcoming years as a young man desperately striving to seek and serve God with my whole heart, soul, and mind without models? I feel we all need a good, swift, holy dropkick to aspire after a holy life." I like the way he put that. "And leave the programs and plans in God's hands. But you know what? There aren't too many around to dropkick us. Say, are you living a life worth emulating, worth imitating in Christ's likeness? We need more of you."
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0: This is the daily radio ministry of Pastor Sandy Adams of Calvary Chapel Stone Mountain in Atlanta, Georgia. Pastor Sandy is currently teaching through the Gospel of Luke. And now here's Pastor Sandy in the seventh chapter of the Gospel of Luke on this edition of Sandy Adams Radio.
1: Happy are those who ad-lib when Jesus doesn't keep to their script. In still other words, if you want to dance with Jesus, you have to let him lead. Well, when the messengers of John had departed, he began to speak to the multitudes concerning John. What did you go out into the wilderness to see? A reed shaken by the wind? John wasn't some flimsy, vacillating reed bending to the wind of public opinion. Verse 25, but what did you go out to see? A man clothed in soft raiment and soft garments? Indeed, those who are gorgeously appareled and live in luxury are in king's courts. John was no fat cat living off the public purse. But what did you go out to see? A prophet? Yes, I say to you, and more than a prophet. For this is he of whom it is written. And now Jesus quotes Malachi chapter 3 verse 1, which predicted Messiah's forerunner. Behold, I send my messenger before your face who will prepare your way before you. See, John was more than a mere prophet. The Old Testament spoke of him as Messiah's advance man. And then Jesus makes a most remarkable statement. Verse 28. For I say to you, among those born of women, there is not a greater prophet than John the Baptist. But he who is least in the kingdom of God is greater than he. This is quite an endorsement. Jesus is saying John was as righteous as any human could be in his own efforts. He was the most meritorious among men. But compared to those who have the righteousness of Christ, John is at the bottom of the barrel. Not even John's goodness begins to approach the righteousness that pleases God and that you and I have received in Christ Jesus. How we are blessed and accepted in the Beloved. And John the Baptist was a kind of dividing line in Israel at the time. He revealed the hearts of the people. For we're told, and when all the people heard him, even the tax collectors justified God, having been baptized with the baptism of John. But the Pharisees and lawyers rejected the will of God for themselves, not having been baptized by him. In rejecting John's call to repentance, the Jewish leaders had hardened their hearts to God. Verse 31, and the Lord said, to what then shall I liken the men of this generation? And what are they like? They're like children sitting in the marketplace and calling to one another, saying, we played the flute for you, and you did not dance. We mourned to you, and you did not weep. And here Jesus quotes what was probably a popular jingle that you might have heard on a Jerusalem playground in the first century AD. People say, play the flute, and we'll dance. But the flute plays, and no one dances. In other words, they talked a good talk, but no one followed through. And this was the Jews at the time of John and Jesus. They claimed to love God, but never acted accordingly. For John the Baptist came neither eating bread nor drinking wine, and you say he has a demon. The Son of Man has come eating and drinking, and you say, look, a glutton and a winebibber, a friend of tax collectors and sinners. But wisdom is justified by all her children. Israel was fickle, and they were filled with excuses. See, they rejected John because he was too austere. He deprived himself of common pleasures. Whereas they called Jesus a drunk and a glutton because he enjoyed the God-given pleasures of a good meal or a fine wine. See, neither austerity or moderation satisfied the Jews. You couldn't please them. It's been said some people are more interested in looking for excuses than truth. That was certainly the Pharisees. And then one of the Pharisees, asked him to eat with him. And he went to the Pharisee's house and sat down to eat. Now, an ancient Hebrew home was usually square, with a courtyard in the middle. In the house of a rabbi, this courtyard was open to the students to gather and to listen to his teaching and discuss theology. The courtyard of a Pharisee was usually open to the public. A woman took advantage of that openness. For behold, a woman in the city who was a sinner, when she knew that Jesus sat at the table in the Pharisee's house, she brought an alabaster flask of fragrant oil. It was a common custom at the time for women to wear an alabaster vial around their neck. These ceramic containers would hold perfume or an ointment. Verse 38, and this woman stood at Jesus' feet behind him weeping. And she began to wash his feet with her tears and wiped them with the hair of her head. And she kissed his feet and anointed them with the fragrant oil. Now remember, we're told that she was a sinner. She'd been a naughty girl. And everyone in the city knew of her soiled and sullied reputation. And when the Pharisee who had invited him saw this, he spoke to himself saying, this man, if he were a prophet, would know who and what manner of woman this is who's touching him, for she is a sinner. Remember, the Jews believed in guilt by association. Religion differentiates between good and bad, clean and unclean, with the goal of avoiding the unclean. This Pharisee figured if Jesus was truly a holy man, he'd know not to touch a sinful woman. He could become unclean. Yet this points out an amazing trait about our Lord Jesus. He dared to touch and be touched by unclean people. His holiness didn't distance him from sinners. In fact, grace bridges the divide that religion creates. It reaches out to sinners. This is what drew the Pharisees' criticism. And beware, for you'll be criticized too if your love for sinners takes you to the wrong side of the tracks, causes you to associate with people that are viewed as unclean. Notice, and Jesus answered and said to him, Simon, I have something to say to you. And he said, teacher, say it. But notice we're told, Jesus answered Simon, yet no question was asked. Look back at verse 39, we're told Simon spoke to himself. Jesus had read Simon's mind. Now he confronts his callousness with a parable. Verse 41, there was a certain creditor who had two debtors. One owed 500 denarii. In our currency, think about $80. And the other 50 denarii, or about $8. One man owed 10 times as much as the other man. And when they had nothing with which to repay, he freely forgave them both. Then Jesus asked, tell me therefore, which of them will love him more? Simon answered and said, I suppose the one whom he forgave more. And Jesus said to him, you have rightly judged. Then he turned to the woman and said to Simon, do you see this woman? I entered your house. You gave me no water for my feet, but she has washed my feet with her tears and wiped them with the hair of her head. Travel in ancient Israel combined dirt roads and open-toed sandals. That's a tough combination. And thus it was common courtesy to keep a basin of water by your door, the door of your home, so that your guests could wash their dirty feet upon entering. Well, this Pharisee had invited Jesus for dinner, but never considered him more than a curiosity. For if he had thought of Jesus as his master or his teacher or even his friend, he would have humbled himself and washed Jesus' feet. Jesus continues, he says, you gave me no kiss. This woman has not ceased to kiss my feet since the time I came in. You did not anoint my head with oil, but this woman has anointed my feet with fragrant oil. None of these common courtesies had been given to Jesus by Simon, and yet the woman had lavished these things upon him. Therefore, I say to you, her sins, which are many, are forgiven, for she loved much. But to whom little is forgiven, the same loves little. Simon had been negligent towards Jesus. This woman had been extravagant. She showed gratitude. He had an attitude. Hey, the fruit of forgiveness, which is love, always sprouts almost immediately. Those who have been forgiven much will love much. When you're forgiven, you won't hold back. When you're forgiven much, you'll love Jesus with an extravagant love. And here's where Jesus drops the bomb, verse 48. And he said to her, "Your sins are forgiven." And those who sat at the table with him began to say to themselves, "Who is this that even forgives sins?" I mean, this was the theological knuckleball. This is what confused the Jews. They were rightly taught that only God could forgive sin. So why was Jesus doing what only God could do? Was he claiming to be God? Well, indeed he was. Verse 50 tells us, "And then Jesus said to the woman, 'Your faith has saved you. Go in peace.'" Which brings us to chapter 8. "Now it came to pass afterward that Jesus went through every city and village, preaching and bringing the glad tidings of the kingdom of God. And the 12 were with him, and certain women who had been healed of evil spirits and infirmities. Mary, called Magdalene, out of whom had come 7 demons, and Joanna, the wife of Chuza, Herod's steward, and Susanna, and many others who provided for him from their substance." Who says men have a monopoly on ministry? Here, Luke chapter 8 lists the loyal ladies who supported Jesus. This was the first women's ministry. And it was unusual for women to play such a visible role in the ministry of a rabbi in ancient Israel. Usually women stayed in the shadows. Some rabbis wouldn't even be caught dead speaking to a woman in public. Obviously, this was far from Jesus' approach. He valued women. Our Lord appreciated their gifts, and he gave women believers a prominent role in his ministry. And Luke here mentions 3 of these ladies by name. First was Mary Magdalene, who was delivered from 7 demons. Second was a woman named Joanna, wife of a politically important official in the court of King Herod. And third was Susanna, whose name means lily. She must have been a beautiful lady. Hey, I believe the Bible teaches male leadership in the home and in the church, but that certainly doesn't mean that women can't also play a vital role and a vital part in ministry. These gals, and we're told others with them, played an instrumental role in what Jesus was doing. And then verse 4, Jesus tells us the famous parable of the sower. "And when a great multitude had gathered, and they had come to him from every city, he spoke by a parable. A sower went out to sow his seed. And as he sowed, some fell by the wayside, and it was trampled down, and the birds of the air devoured it. Some fell on rock, and as soon as it sprang up, it withered away because it lacked moisture. And some fell among thorns, and the thorns sprang up with it and choked it. But others fell on good ground, sprang up and yielded a crop 100-fold. When he had said these things, he cried, 'He who has ears to hear, let him hear.' Seed that fell by the road failed to take root and was eaten by the birds. Other seed that landed on the rocks, its shallow roots were burned up by the sun. Seed that fell among the thorns were choked out. But the seed that fell on good ground ended up producing a tremendous yield." Well, then the disciples ask him, saying, "What does this parable mean?" And he said, "To you it has been given to know the mysteries of the kingdom of God, but to the rest it is given in parables, that seeing they may not see, and hearing they may not understand." You see, a parable is a teaching device that performs 2 contradictory purposes simultaneously. It blinds and it reveals. It opens some eyes while shutting other eyes. See, if you care little about spiritual truth and your heart isn't right toward God, then the meaning of a parable will sail over your head. It'll simply elude you. But if you're seeking God and you're hungry for God's truth, then the parable will hammer home the point in a way that you can grasp and understand. You see, it either blinds or it reveals. And in verse 11, Jesus interprets the parable of the sower. He begins. Now the parable is this. The seed is the word of God. The scripture, your Bible, God's word is like a seed. There's life in it. There's life in this book. Nothing can be done to the seed to cause it to grow, but to plant it in the right kind of soil. That's all that needs to be done. A seed has a vitality that comes from within. Just plant it in the right soil and watch it work. And the same is true with God's word. Spiritual growth isn't up to us. It's all God's work. We receive the seed and it changes us from the inside out, but we have to give it good ground. You see, the parable of the sower is one of Jesus' most important parables. It's really a seminal passage. Here he shares revolutionary concepts about God's kingdom that has been shared nowhere else. First thing he says is that God's kingdom comes not with a pounding, but with a planting. Not with a harvest of judgment, but with a season of sowing. Not with force, but with faith. And not with a war, but with a word. See, the kingdom of God comes as a seed, and it takes root in people's hearts. But, and here's the second point, it can be resisted. And this was a revolutionary understanding to the Jews. For the Jews assumed that when Messiah came, he would take control of the nations and he would force the world to bow at his feet. Yet in this parable, Jesus says that God's kingdom won't take root in all hearts. It can be resisted. Its growth depends on the soil in which it's planted, on the condition of our hearts. Notice in verse 12, he explains, those by the wayside are the ones who hear. Then the devil comes and takes away the word out of their hearts, lest they should believe and be saved. The wayside was the ground trampled by travelers. It was the packed earth, the hard pan, like the insensitive hearts of some people around us. The word lands there, but it's eaten up by the devil and by doubt. Satan exploits the resistance and stubbornness that's already there. But the ones on the rock are those who, when they hear, receive the word with joy. And these have no root, but believe for a while, and in time of temptation fall away. You know, there are other people who hear God's word. They hear his offer of peace and pardon, and they want it. But they fail to think through the implications. And when tough times come, their faith fails. Their faith never grows past a flirtation into a dedication. It never gets rooted in commitment. And then the ones that fell among thorns are those who, when they have heard, go out and are choked with cares, riches, and pleasures of life and bring no fruit to maturity. These are the folks who get distracted by materialism. Oh, they have a spiritual longing, but money and pleasure are more important to them than a relationship with God. The tangible ends up choking out the spiritual. He says, but the ones that fell on the good ground are those who, having heard the word with a noble and good heart, keep it and bear fruit with patience. You see, while hardness and shallowness and materialism can send a person to hell, humility and repentance and faith is what sends a person to heaven. It's the condition of our heart that determines the salvation of our soul. And this is why we need to plow up the hard ground of our hearts from time to time. Ever so often, we should aerate our hearts with repentance and humility and faith. Well, verse 16 tells us, no one, when he has lit a lamp, covers it with a vessel or puts it under a bed, but sets it on a lampstand that those who enter may see the light. See, just shining your light for Jesus is not enough. Turning your life into a candle is only half the mission. Positioning that candle on a candlestick so all the world can see is the Christian's greater goal. And God will do just that for you if you're willing to rise up and act boldly. He'll put you in a place where your light can be seen. For nothing is secret that will not be revealed, nor anything hidden that will not be known and come to light. Recently, I read a report about the proliferation of wiretaps and bugging devices and little miniature cameras. Be careful. You never know when you're being recorded. And yet, this is nothing new. According to Jesus, this has always been the case. For God is recording our every action. God is eavesdropping in on our every conversation. And one day, friends, all the skeletons are going to topple out of the closet. And then verse 18, therefore take heed how you hear. For whoever has, to him more will be given. And whoever does not have, even what he seems to have, will be taken from him. And here's an important principle. Spiritually speaking, the rich get richer and the poor get poorer. Hey, listen to God, receive from God, and he pours out more into your life. But turn a deaf ear to God, and you effectively shut off God's blessings. You cut yourself off from God's kindness. Jesus says, take heed how you hear. With your heart, are you listening to God? And then verse 19, then his mother and brothers came to him. Now notice Luke doesn't mention Jesus' stepdad, Joseph. We assume that by now, Joseph had died. According to Matthew 13, verse 55, after the birth of Jesus, Mary and Joseph had at least four more sons and two daughters. And here, Jesus' mother Mary and his brothers track him down. They're concerned. They need to talk. But they could not approach him because of the crowd. And it was told him by some who said, your mother and your brothers are standing outside, desiring to see you. Now, Luke doesn't actually tell us their motive in wanting to see Jesus. Perhaps they could see that he was on a threatening course. They knew he was agitating the religious hierarchy and danger was on the horizon. John 7, verse 5 tells us that at this point, Jesus' own brothers didn't believe in him. Maybe they had never been told of his miraculous birth, or perhaps they just refused to believe. He was their brother. I mean, how can he also be the Son of God? I'm sure Mary saw his identity clearer. She had more information. And yet on Jesus' last visit home to Nazareth, he'd almost been thrown off a cliff. His brothers perhaps questioned his sanity. Mary carried about his safety. They both wanted to talk to him. Yet in verse 21, Jesus himself redefines his family. He answered and said to them, my mother and my brothers are those who hear the word of God and do it. Wow. And did these words hurt his mom? I'm sure they did. Did these words bother his brothers? You bet they did. But listen, you can't please God and not offend your unbelieving family. You can't do it. Jesus is saying that there are ties that run deeper than physical family, and you have to choose. Who are you going to offend? Your earthly family or your heavenly Father? Earthly bonds last 60, 70 years, but God's family is eternal. It's been said blood is thicker than water, but spirit is thicker than blood. And here's the good news. Jesus is still adding to his family today. In fact, if you know Jesus as your Lord and Savior, you can be part of his family as well. If you've never given your life to Jesus, I hope that today will be your day. He still is seeking out followers. He still is building up his family with sons and daughters. I hope you're one of them.
0: Thanks for tuning in to this edition of Sandy Adams Radio. Pastor Sandy is coming to us from Calvary Chapel Stone Mountain here in Atlanta, Georgia. As part of this series on the Gospel of Luke, Pastor Sandy has taught us about John the Baptist, whose calling in life was to prepare the way for the ministry of Jesus. Just as John was calling on people to repent before Jesus began his ministry, you and I are commissioned to spread the good news before Jesus returns. 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Once again, that number is 770-736-2828. 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We also have a mobile app which will give you access to these teachings on the go. 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

0: 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And on today's edition of The Word for Today, Pastor Chuck continues his message, Worship the Creator, Not the Creation, as we pick up in Revelation chapter 19, verse 10. And now, with today's study, here's Pastor Chuck.
1: Now as the Lord closes out his revelation to man, and as he begins to talk to us about the glories of this coming age, the marriage supper of the Lamb, blessed are those that are called to be a part in this. These are the true sayings of God. You can believe this. You can trust in this. And I fell at his feet to worship him, and he said unto me, see that you do it not. I am your fellow servant and of thy brethren that have the testimony of Jesus. Worship God. Now, John is like so many people. We want to worship the instrument that God uses to bring his knowledge or love or grace to us. One of the great dangers of being in any kind of ministry where God is using you, one of the great dangers of exercising any spiritual gift is that people so often look at the instrument that God uses. They begin to admire the instrument. They begin to worship, in a sense, the instrument that God has used. And here is John falling on his knees before the angel that is giving him all of this revelation, and he's so overawed and thrilled with what is in store for him. He falls at his feet to worship him. He says, hey, man, don't do that. I'm just like you. I'm a fellow servant. Worship God. You see, it is a part of man to need and want to worship something. And man seems to find it easier to worship an object that he can see rather than an object that he cannot see. And so this is the hang-up of man, as Paul said in Romans 1. They worship and serve the creature more than the Creator. Man gets hung up. He stops short. He sees the glorious creation of God, and he worships the creation rather than the Creator. And so as John is making the same mistake, the angel corrects him and said, hey, don't do that. I'm just a fellow servant with you. I just am a servant of God, just like you are. You worship God. And if you're wise and are involved in any kind of ministry at all, when attention and adulation and these kind of things begin to come your way, you'll be wise as the angel to say, hey, don't worship me. Worship God. God does not want you taking credit for the work that he does, receiving glory for his work. For the testimony of Jesus is the spirit of prophecy. That is, prophecy centers around the person of Jesus Christ. That's what prophecy is about. That's what history is about. History is actually his story. He's the center of it. It all focuses before Christ and after the year of our Lord. But he is the center, the focal point of history. It is his story. So prophecy, Jesus is the spirit of prophecy. It's all centered around him. The Lord's not so interested in telling you, you know, who you're going to marry or what's going to happen to you next week. The spirit of Jesus is the spirit of prophecy. The prophecy centers around the person of Jesus Christ. The testimony of Jesus is the spirit of prophecy, the witness of Jesus. And I saw heaven opened, and behold, a white horse. And he that sat upon him was called Faithful and True. We find that Jesus is called the faithful witness, and he's called the true witness, and then he's called the true and faithful witness in the third chapter of Revelation. And so here he is sitting upon the white horse. And in righteousness he doth judge and make war. Again, the righteousness of his judgment attested to. His eyes were as a flame of fire. Again, speaking of that burning judgment. And on his head were many crowns. And he had a name written that no man knew but he himself. And he was clothed with a vesture dipped in blood. And his name is called the Word of God. In the beginning was the Word. The Word was with God. The Word was God. The same was in the beginning with God. All things were made by him. Without him was not anything made that was made, and in him was light, and that light was the life of man. And the Word became flesh, and he dwelt among us, and we beheld his glory as of the only begotten of the Father, full of grace and truth. And now again he comes as the Word of God. And the armies which were in heaven followed him upon white horses. I'll be a part of that army, as will you. Because we're clothed still in the fine linen, white and clean, which is the righteousness of the saints. And out of his mouth there goes a sharp sword. The Word of God is alive and powerful, sharper than any two-edged sword. Out of his mouth goes this sharp sword, his Word, that with it he should smite the nations. And he shall rule them with a rod of iron, and he treads the winepress of the fierceness of the wrath of Almighty God. And he hath on his vesture and on his thigh a name written, King of Kings and Lord of Lords. Now, this vesture dipped in blood is probably a reference to Isaiah 63. It is not his own blood, but the blood of his enemies that he tramples as he tramples out the rebellious. Isaiah 63, who is this that comes from Edom with dyed garments from Bozrah? This that is glorious in his apparel, traveling in the greatness of his strength. And that is the question the prophet answers Jesus asked. Jesus answers, I that speak in righteousness, mighty to save. The prophet asked, why are you red in your apparel and your garments like those that have been treading in the wine fat? It used to be, of course, that they would put the grapes in the vat, and then they would all, they'd crush them with their feet. They'd have a big dance and a big party, and they'd crush all of the grapes to get the juice out of them. And, of course, you can imagine the grape juice stains all over your clothes after having spent a day treading the wine fat there in the wine vat, actually, and with your feet pressing down all these grapes. You can imagine what your clothes would look like. Why are you red in your apparel and your garments like the ones that have been treading in the wine vat? He answers, I have trodden the winepress alone, and of the people there was none with me, for I will tread them in mine anger and trample them in my fury, and their blood shall be sprinkled upon my garments, and I will stain all my raiment, for the day of vengeance is in mine heart, and the year of my redeemed is come. So he's coming to bring an end of man's rebellion. He's coming to trample the wine vat. There will be here upon the earth millions of people who have gathered together to war against him at his coming. That whole Middle East area of Israel, all the way through the land from the valley of Megiddo, clear on down to Edom, crowded with the vast armies of the world, probably numbering into the hundreds of millions. There is a scripture that would indicate maybe 200 million. And that is when the blood will flow to the horse's bridle, all the way through the valley of Megiddo, clear on down to Edom through the valley of Jehoshaphat, as they gather together against the Lord and his anointed. And there will Second Psalm come into play. Why do the heathen rage? The people imagine a vain thing, for they have gathered together against the Lord and against his anointed, saying, let us break his bands asunder. Let's cast off his law from us. But he that sits in the heaven will laugh, for he will have the nations in derision. And so here we see him, clothed in a vesture dipped in blood. Out of his mouth goes the sharp sword by which these rebellious armies are destroyed. That is, he destroys them with his word. Now we are told that he was in the beginning with God and that he created all things. We look at the vast universe in which we live, the material universe, and we realize that he created it. How did he create it? He spoke it into existence. It's known as divine fiat in a theological term, which means that capacity of speaking things into existence. So, darkness covered the face of the deep, and God said, let there be light, and there was light. He just said it, let there be light. And light existed. And in the Hebrew, it's a little even more intensive, Yahior wa Yahior. Light be and light was. God said, light be and light was. I like that. God speaking into existence the world in which we live. And God said, let the waters above the firmament be separated from the waters below the firmament. And it was so. And God said, let the water bring forth and let the earth bring forth. And it was so. He spoke these things into existence, the power of the word of God. Oh, if we only realize the power. The word of God is alive and powerful. And if we only realize the power of the word of God, we will in that day when he returns and all of the vast military might of the world gathered and assembled together to destroy him at his coming, and he just speaks the word, and it's all over. The battle is through. Oh, the power of the word of Jesus, the sword that goes forth out of his mouth. He destroys the assembled rebels who have gathered together against him. I don't know exactly what he'll say. It'll be interesting to find out. But it was, I think that it might be just, hey, you've had it, you know. When this guy was breaking up with his girl, he said, can I have one final kiss? And she said, you've had it. You're a little slow tonight. On his vesture, on his thigh, a name written, King of Kings and Lord of Lords. And I saw an angel standing in the sun. Now, hey, you can't do that unless you're an angel. Yeah, these angels are going to be interesting creatures to meet, aren't they? I mean, they have the capacity of standing in the sun. What is it, 750 million degrees Fahrenheit or something like that, you know? And he cried with a loud voice, saying to all the fowls that fly in the midst of heaven, come and gather yourselves together unto the supper of the great God. Now, we have just been rejoicing because we're coming to the marriage supper of the Lamb. There's going to be another supper. Supper prepared by God for all the birds. That you may eat the flesh of kings, of captains, mighty men, horses, and those that sit on them, and the flesh of all men, both free and bond, both small and great. And I saw the beast, that is the Antichrist, and the kings of the earth, which have been drawn by the demonic forces, and their armies gathered together to make war against him that sat on the horse and against his army. The folly of Satan thinking that he would be able to fight against God. Well, the folly of man today who think that they are able to fight against God and to come out victors. There are a lot of people today fighting against God. There are those who have set themselves deliberately and consciously to fight against God. The humanists, in their humanist manifesto, have declared their intention of destroying God out of the minds and consciousness of men. To free men from the restraints that they may feel that have any kind of a biblical base, so that you will not be feeling guilty over those things that are prohibited in the scriptures, but you can go ahead and do these things without pangs of conscience, trying to destroy God out of our society, out of our lives. They'll be gathered together at the inspiration of Satan. And the Antichrist, the beast, was taken, and with him the false prophet that wrought the miracles before him, with which he had deceived them that had received the mark of the beast, and those that worshipped his image. These both, the two of them, the Antichrist and his false prophet, were cast alive into a lake of burning fire, burning with brimstone, or otherwise called in the scriptures Gehenna, which is the final abode for the unrighteous dead. It is the place, Jesus said, that God prepared for Satan and his angels. And so the first two inhabitants of Gehenna will be the beast, or the Antichrist, and his prophet, and they will be the sole inhabitants, it would seem, for 1,000 years. After 1,000 years, then they will be joined by Satan and the rest of the satanic beings, or the angelic beings that joined with Satan in his rebellion against God, and then those men who have chosen to cast their lot with Satan in rebellion against God. Jesus describes it as a place of outer darkness, where he said there will be weeping and wailing and gnashing of teeth. Hell, or Hades, is located in the center part of the earth. The abyss, is probably right in the very center of the earth, because it's called, and correctly translated, bottomless pit. And there's probably an area right in the center of the earth that is hollow, and because of the rotation of the earth and gravitation and all, you'd be constantly falling. You never hit. There'd be a constant falling. It wouldn't have to be more than 10 miles in diameter to hold all of the unrighteous from Adam till now. And of course, all of our finest scientific equipment could not locate such a thing there in the heart of the earth. The remnant were slain with the sword of him that sat upon the horse. What is the sword? The word that goes forth out of his mouth. Which sword proceeds out of his mouth, and all the fowls were filled with their flesh. So vultures invited from all over the earth to come and to feast at the supper that God prepares. I saw an angel come down from heaven having the key of the bottomless pit and a great chain in his hand. Now earlier, under the fifth trumpet, there was a fallen angel that had the key to the bottomless pit, the abuso, and he opened it and released upon the earth a horde of demonic beings. Now the angel comes with the key, and the purpose is not of releasing those in the abuso, but of incarcerating now in the abuso. And so he had a key of the bottomless pit and a great chain in his hand, and he laid hold on the dragon, that old serpent, which is the devil and Satan, and he bound him for 1,000 years. And so, Satan is not put into Gehenna, but he is put into the abuso with 1,000 years. Later he will be put into Gehenna. But at this point, chained and put into the abuso. Various names for Satan: dragon, serpent, that is the one who came to Eve in the garden in the form of a serpent, devil. And the word devil means slanderer or accuser. And Satan, which word means the adversary. And so he is cast into the abuso, and he is shut up, and they set a seal upon him that he should deceive the nations no more till the 1,000 years should be fulfilled, and after that he must be loosed for a little season. Satan at the present time is in control of the world system. Paul the Apostle said that at one time you all walked according to the course of this world, according to the prince of the power of the air that even now is working in the children of disobedience, among whom you all once had your manner of living. But he called Satan the prince of this world. Jesus refers to him as such. Satan is in control. It belongs to him. When Jesus came, he came to redeem the world back to God. Satan offered him a deal. Bow down and worship me, and I'll give you the kingdoms of the world and the glory. And Jesus said, it is written, thou shalt worship the Lord thy God, and him only shalt thou serve. But Satan was offering a compromise. He was offering an escape from the cross.
2: 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The story of Noah. Little hearts learning big truths from God's word. Now, here's Pastor Chuck.
1: May the Lord bless and keep you in the love of Jesus Christ. And may the Lord work in your life this week in a special way, bringing forth victory out of seeming defeat, revealing that way when there seems to be no way. And may you experience God's hand upon your life as He trains, as He teaches, as He develops His work of love and grace within your life, as He prepares you for the future and for those things that He wants you to possess of His grace and of His glory. May the Lord strengthen you and cause your life to be a witness for Him, in Jesus' name.
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1: This is Ann Graham Lotz with Daily Light for Daily Living. I heard a speaker ask what we thought God expected of us. To my stunned amazement, he stated, "All God ever expects of you is failure." But then he added, "But he has given you the Holy Spirit so that you need never fail." Your past failures discourage you in the present and paralyze you for the future. Then join me in praising the God who expects us in our flesh to fail, but who is also the God of the second chance. Matthew 27:75 describes Peter's failure. Peter remembered the word Jesus had spoken, "Before the rooster crows, you'll disown me three times," and he went outside and wept bitterly. But Jesus restored Peter, and in John 21, verse 17, he told him, "Feed my sheep." Listen to me. Let your life, like Peter's, bear witness that our God is Lord of the slim chance, the fat chance, the no chance, and the second chance. This is Ann Graham Lotz.

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1: What do you worry about? 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Worry is really a lack of trust in God.
2: 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Others of us worry like crazy. Pastor Greg Laurie points out worry is not only a waste of time, it's counterproductive.
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0: Think about how many covers we use in practical ways in our life. We tiptoe into our young children's room on a cold night to make sure they're covered with a warm blanket. 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Love, the Bible says, covers a multitude of sins. 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And this is David Jeremiah, encouraging you to get on the road to new life. 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
1: 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Our teacher here on Straight from the Heart is Senior Pastor Joe Foch. We're currently in the New Testament, going verse by verse through the book of Galatians. On today's broadcast, we'll continue our study beginning in chapter 6. Before we finish, I'll give you some additional information so you can contact us with any questions or comments. But first, open your Bible to Galatians chapter 6, and let's join Pastor Joe as he continues.
2: We are entering into Galatians chapter 6. Now, when Paul wrote it, he didn't have the chapter break there. Coming out of the fruit of the Spirit versus the works of the flesh. Paul not condoning sin, telling us grace doesn't condone sin. Grace is not cheap. Grace doesn't give an excuse for a Christian to live in sin. These are the works of the flesh. I tell you before, as I've told you in time past, those who do such things shall not inherit the kingdom of God. Someone who lives in this type of a lifestyle habitually, this is their lifestyle. There's been no change in their life. It doesn't matter if they're claiming Christ. If there's no change, there's no evidence. And those who continually live in these things will not inherit the kingdom of God. But in contrast to that, the fruit of the Spirit is love, joy, peace, long-suffering, gentleness, goodness, faith, meekness, temperance. And against such there is no law. And they that are Christ's, verse 24 of chapter 5, they that are Christ's have crucified, past tense, they've crucified the flesh with the affections and the lust. Not rehabbed, very important for you to realize. They haven't rehabbed the flesh, because the flesh can never be anything. You can try rehabbing it for decades as a Christian and realize you've made a mistake all along. It will never be negotiated with, it will never be fixed. It is to be crucified, not rehabbed. And we do that by faith, Romans chapter 6. We reckon the old man dead. And that happens through the power of the Spirit. When we're born again and the Holy Spirit comes into our life, he breaks the force of sin, of the old nature, of the sinful nature that dominated us, that determined our behavior. The power of that nature is broken. It no longer reigns over us. Let not sin reign in your mortal body, Paul says. It's there, but it complains, and it's waiting for us to cooperate any moment, but it no longer has power to reign over us. And those that are Christ have crucified the sinful nature. Put it to death. Don't mess with it. Don't talk to it. Don't negotiate with it. Don't go out on a date with it. It's dead. Crucify the flesh with the affections, the passions, and the desires. If we live in the Spirit, here's the rationale, let us walk in the Spirit. If we have received life in the realm of the Spirit, then let us walk in the Spirit. You know, it's not that we're just sitting around and, the Lord can do it every once in my life. Spirit can do it all every once. No, it doesn't say that. It says if we've received life itself because of the Spirit, then let us walk, and it's rank and file. It speaks of being in step with. It's use of the military in Rome. Let us walk rank and file in the Spirit. If we're received life of the Spirit, then those that are led of the Spirit also are the children of God. The Spirit of God has given us life. That's one of the laws. And secondly, the Spirit of God produces fruit in our life. As we walk in the Spirit, as we're led of the Spirit, as we yield to the Spirit, if we live in the Spirit, let us also walk in the Spirit. And let us not be desirous of vainglory, provoking one another, envying one another. Let us not be desirous of vainglory. Legalism and carnality is competitive. if we are walking in vainglory, provoking one another, envying, there's this competitive thing then that can go on between Christians. This thing of having your own agenda. You take the things you've learned from the world, dog eat dog, and when you step on the other person, you get ahead, and you bring those right into the church. And you're injuring the flock of God and stepping on people and gossiping about them and slandering about them to get ahead of them. It says, let's not do that. Legalism competes because it's carnal. The flesh competes. Let us walk rank and file with the Spirit, not being desirous of vain glory. The glory belongs to the Lord. Not provoking one another or envying one another. Now, what does that look like? Well, he goes on to tell us here. Brethren, if a man be overtaken in a fault, you which are spiritual, now we want to see what a spiritual Christian looks like, and he's going to tell us here. You which are spiritual, restore such a one in the spirit of meekness, considering thyself, lest thou also be tempted. Brethren, if a man is overtaken in a fault, now he's talking here about someone, now the context is legalism. And we can be overtaken in a fault doctrinally. We can be overtaken in a heresy, a false teaching, something that seems so spiritual. And we can be overtaken in sin. This is not talking about someone who abides in sin. Overtaken in a fault speaks of falling by the wayside. It is a mistake. It is a fall. That's vastly different than somebody who lives in adultery for years, lives in hidden sin for years, has this long-standing pattern. You know, there are times when we are to reprove one another and rebuke and exhort. There are times when there has to be church discipline exercised. But Paul's saying, if you see someone who's fallen, see someone who's overtaken in a fault. It's grabbed a hold of them. Their life's been affected. They've stumbled. They've fallen by the wayside. Not deliberately. They've fallen into sin. They've got caught up in something one way or another in legalism. Then those of you that are spiritual, the fruit of the Spirit is love, joy, peace, long-suffering, meekness, temperance, faith. Those of you that are spiritual, restore such a one in the spirit of meekness. Now, this is what a spiritual Christian looks like. Somebody's overtaken in a fault. It doesn't say, start the church hotline. Make sure everybody knows. You know, in the church, a secret is something you only tell to one person at a time. That's what a secret is. You know, don't start the prayer chain. We're not gossiping. We're only calling down the prayer chain so you would know that this person got caught with. Doesn't say to do that. It says, you that are spiritual, restore. And it's interesting. That's the Greek word for fixing something that is either broken or out of joint. It's for setting a broken bone, or when something is out of joint, dislocated, to put it back in the socket. Either way, it speaks of time. You know, when someone comes and they've sinned or they've fallen, they've gone off track doctrinally, you can't just, you know, it isn't, okay, here's the truth, stick it in their ear, and see you better tomorrow. That's not the way it works. When you set a broken bone, there's a time period. The person's going to have a cast. They're going to limp. There's going to be a period of weeks. They're not going to be able to put all their weight on it. There's a period of mending and of healing. You that are spiritual, restore. Set that broken bone. Put it where it can be mended. There needs to be forbearance, long-suffering, patience, the fruit of the Spirit. That's what a spiritual Christian. Haven't you, at some point in your life, appreciated to a great degree some spiritual Christian who has come along and quietly prayed for you and corrected you with the right spirit and said, what can I do? I'll continue to pray for you. Please let me know if I can, and just has held you accountable and stayed alongside of you when you've gone through a difficult time. That's what a spiritual Christian looks like. Restore such a one with a spirit of meekness, in contrast to let us not be desirous of vainglory, provoking one another, in a spirit of meekness, considering yourself, lest you also be tempted. Now, a spiritual Christian will do that too. Considering yourself, scopio. We get telescope, microscope, scope somebody out, scope mouthwash. No, that's different. Scopio, considering yourself. Scope yourself out. Examine yourself. Look at yourself under the microscope and the telescope, because you're going to find out that you're a sinner saved by grace. That's what this book is about, not legalism, saved by grace. And except for God's grace, there go you down the same path. You're as prone to make a mistake. You're the same kind of man the other man is, a human. And true spirituality, true humility, is having the right assessment of oneself with a spirit of meekness. And how could that be more like Christ? That's the only autobiographical characteristic he ascribes to himself in all four Gospels. I am meek and lowly of heart. Take my yoke upon you. Learn of me. With a spirit of meekness, considering yourself, lest thou also be tempted, realizing, hey, I'm no better than this guy is. I could do the same thing. Lord, thank you for upholding me. Bear ye one another's burdens, and so fulfill the law of Christ. Now, it doesn't say tolerate. Notice that there, one another's burdens. I do that so often. And you can look at me like you don't understand, like, you know, how could our pastor do that? We got over that years ago. We thought he was spiritual. Maybe we should fire him. It says, continually be bearing up under one another's burdens, the things that weigh down somebody else's life. There's a process. There's a time element in here. And it says, in doing that, you are fulfilling the law of Christ. It doesn't say continually tolerate. You know, sometimes I find that, you know, we look at certain people on the news, certain sinful lifestyles, and they say what they want is tolerance. And I think, well, that's a lie. You don't want tolerance. I already tolerate you. You want endorsement, not tolerance. You're already tolerated. What do you want? Doesn't say tolerate. It says bear up under, to come to somebody's aid. There's a process of time. Bear ye one another's burdens, and so fulfill the law of Christ, because he bore our burdens. That's what it says. He came. He took our sin upon himself. For if a man think himself to be something, now this is what a spiritual man looks like, restoring, setting, mending the broken bone, being considerate of your own weaknesses, bearing one another's burdens, you're fulfilling the law of Christ. But if someone thinks himself to be spiritual, to be something, when he is nothing, he's self-deceived. He's deceiving himself. But let every man prove, demonstrate his own work, and then shall he have rejoicing in himself alone, and not in another, not by comparing with somebody else. Let every man prove out your own spirituality, prove out your own theology, prove out your own position on a text, prove out your own, you know, belief to see if it produces Christ-likeness in you, then if it proves out and there's fruit, then you can have, you know, evidence in yourself. You can rejoice in the evidence in your own life. Jesus said wisdom is justified of her children. In other words, is this wisdom? Is this right? Is this the way it should happen? The way you watch is you watch for fruit. Wisdom is justified of her children. What does it produce? What's the offspring of that position? Because it's easy to be an armchair quarterback, isn't it? It's easy for me to sit and watch the game on Sunday and say, oh man, if he did, you know, there's a guy open in the end zone. What was he doing throwing dozen? You know, what's this guy? Does he need to, you know, does he have two eyes? You know, if I was in there, I'd have got killed. That's what happened if I was in there. But we do that with each other's life and each other's ministry. Well, you know, the church is good, but they should have more of this. And if they had more of that, and if they did this more, and if they did that more, like when you get to heaven, the Lord's going to just sit down and have a cup of coffee with you and say, do you believe those guys the way they did that? You know, I think you were right along. I was listening to you down there. And if they'd have done this, and if they'd have done that, God's not going to do that. When you stand before the Lord, he's going to talk about you. this much territory right here that you're accountable for. And fulfilling the ministry that he's given you so that you can rejoice then in the fruit of your own conviction and your own commitment, and not in somebody else, in your own. For every man shall bear his own burden. Different word for burden here. It's cargo, or sometimes the backpack that a soldier would carry. Every man is going to bear his own, not somebody else's, burden. You got your own cargo. I got some cargo. You got some cargo. We all got our own cargo. Depending on where we came from, depending on what wounds we have, depending on what disposition we have, depending on how sensitized we are to one thing or to another thing, or how injured we were, or we all have a certain amount of cargo, and every man's going to bear his own cargo. Nobody's going to bear it for you. You're not going to bear anybody else's. Everyone bears their own cargo. You know, it's James Dobson said that in any Christian marriage, there are a host of irreconcilable differences that are born and not solved. But that's the difference between a Christian marriage and an unbelieving marriage. That in a Christian marriage, there's a host of irreconcilable differences. We're never going to change. My wife is never going to stop turning the thermometer up, and I'm never going to stop turning it down. Even if we have $1 billion in the bank someday and I can afford to make the house as hot as possible, it will still drive me out of my mind. She'll turn it up, I'll turn it down. I've learned to accept that. So when I see her go near the thermostat, I follow right behind her. It's just a burden that's born. It's not ever going to be settled. Let every man shall bear his own burden. Let him that is taught in the word communicate unto him that teaches in all good things. It's wonderful for me to hear the good along with the trouble. You know, I mean, we're willing. The pastoral staff, we, you know, people come up and say, "Oh, I'm sorry, you're so busy." Well, that's what we do. We're busy with human beings, so don't ever feel that way. That's what we want to do. That's what we feel terrible when somebody slips through the cracks or there's something we don't get to. But it is also wonderful to hear the good things, to hear the good testimonies, to receive your support in any way that comes. So, let him that is taught in the word communicate unto him that teaches in all good things. Be not deceived, God is not mocked. For whatsoever a man soweth, that shall he also reap. Now, it's an interesting passage here. Be not deceived. He talked about those up further who thought that they were something when they were not, and they deceived themselves. Here it says, stop being in the habit of being deceived. Don't be deceived about a particular thing, and that is that God is not in the habit of being mocked. For whatsoever man sows, that shall he also reap. Stop being deceived about this. God looks at time, God looks at life vastly different than we do. Don't be deceived about that. God is not being mocked. And there are people in the world that mock at God. And here it means it's the idea of thumb the nose or do something with your lips. You know how when somebody says something to you, you know, the pastor's talking about this, God doesn't want us to do that, you know, to do something with your lips or to thumb the nose. Really? You know, I'm going to do whatever I want to do. Look, and sometimes we see what's going on in the world and we see what's happening and we think people are getting away with it. That's what it's implying. Don't be deceived about this. Don't be deceived about it. Nobody's getting away with anything. Because God is not being mocked. He's being patient and long-suffering. But he's never endorsing sin. Whatsoever a man is in the habit of sowing, that shall he also reap. For he that is in the process of sowing to his flesh shall of the flesh reap corruption. He that is in the habit of sowing to the Spirit, soweth to the Spirit, shall reap shall of the Spirit reap life everlasting. Let us not be weary in well-doing, for in due season we shall reap if we faint not. Stop being deceived about this. God is not mocked. That's not what's happening. It looks like it sometimes. People thumbing their nose in God's face. The problem with all of that is they're going to reap what they're sowing. If we sow to the carnal nature and to the flesh, that's where we're going to reap. Very important for us to understand. There are laws. There are laws of gravity. There are laws in the natural. They reflect laws in the spiritual. Judgments that God set into motion when the world was made. He says here, you're going to reap the same thing that you sowed. You're not going to sow carnal seeds your whole life. Oh yeah, I know, we go to that movie, but no. Yeah, we're not perverts. That was just the one scene, you know. Really, that was, that's just a seed. The problem is sow a thought, reap an action. Sow an action, reap a habit. Sow a habit, reap a character. Sow a character, reap a destiny. Oh, it's just this. It's just small. It's not a big deal. You know, I mean, we don't do bad things. Just, you know, a little here, a little there. You know what you're doing? You're sowing to that carnal nature, that flesh that you can't negotiate with. And it's not happy with a seed. It wants a whole 50-pound bag of seed. It wants as much seed as you'll give it. And the problem is, you know, you sow in the flesh, sow in the flesh, sow in the flesh. The twin towers blow up and everybody runs and thinks, oh, I'm back in church. Praise God, I'm back. Hallelujah, you know. You're not going to sow in one field called the flesh and then run and harvest in another field called the spirit. It can't happen.
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1: Welcome, everyone, to Family Talk. 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I'm Dr. James Dobson, and I'm thrilled that you've joined us.
2: Well, welcome to Family Talk, the broadcast division of the Dr. James Dobson Family Institute. I'm Roger Marsh, and today we're bringing you a very warm conversation featuring Dr. Dobson and two remarkable women, Shirley Dobson, of course, his wife, and Gloria Gaither. Now, this is a recording that goes all the way back to a book that Shirley and Gloria wrote back in 1983. The book is called Let's Make a Memory. Shirley Dobson, of course, was Dr. Dobson's wife for nearly 65 years. She served as the chair of the National Day of Prayer Task Force for 25 years and is the author of several award-winning books. Gloria Gaither is a celebrated speaker, teacher, and award-winning lyricist. You've probably sung a Bill and Gloria Gaither song or two in your lifetime. But back when Mrs. Dobson and Gloria Gaither wrote their first book together, they were busy moms raising kids and literally in the thick of it all. 22 years later, they teamed up again on a sequel, Making Ordinary Days Extraordinary, and sat down with Dr. Dobson to look back on those parenting years and to talk about what really matters once the children have grown. So get ready for a heartfelt discussion that is timeless in nature. You will not want to miss a minute of what Dr. Dobson has to say with his guests, Shirley Dobson and Gloria Gaither, on today's edition of Family Talk.
1: Well, Shirley and Gloria, it is a real pleasure to have you back to talk about a summer subject.
3: Thank you. It's good to be alive.
1: All right. I want to know what the last 22 years has meant to you, and especially as you look back on what we were talking about there, when you were a full-time mom, each of you. Well, you weren't full-time. You had a lot going on in your lives, but you were giving a good part of your lives to your children. How do you feel about that era? When you think back on the responsibilities of all that it means to raise children, are there warm memories, or do you have different perspectives on it? Gloria, take a run at it.
3: I was thinking about the awards. They don't mean much compared to three kids and watching them give birth to their children.
1: Now, you say that very easily. Do you really mean that?
3: I mean that.
1: You've had a lot of accolades. You've been very, very successful in music and writing and other things. That does not compete with or compare with the responsibilities of raising kids.
3: The product of the whole philosophy of your life is whether or not somebody else will pick up on it, and the somebody else that you have the most primary responsibility for are the kids that grow up, you know, in your household. So Bill and I, early on when we were trying to do prioritizing, we used to say to each other, if we save the whole world and lose our kids, we will have lost.
1: Shirley, when you compare the responsibilities of motherhood with the other things you've accomplished and enjoyed in your life, where does it rank?
4: Oh, it definitely ranks number one. In fact, when I was preparing for this broadcast and kind of perusing through the book, I actually got a lump in my throat and felt a sense of a sadness that those years are over, the parenting years are over. And when you think about taking a small child and, you know, they come to you with a blank slate, and being able to mold that little child and to put into them, so many things.
1: The
4: values. You realize that you have an eternal soul there that you can mold, not only for God, but just the character of that child. It's awesome to think of it.
1: Well, the responsibility comes with an awful lot of stress and pain, too. I mean, raising kids is not the easiest thing anybody ever did. Talk to the women right now with all these kids, and they always need something, and they make messes, and their noses run, and you can never feel like you have gotten it done. What do you say to those that are there saying, fine for you to say now that you've gone on to these other things, but I'm on the battlefield every day.
4: And thinking, you know, I'm a college graduate, and I have a teaching credential, and I could be out full-time teaching, and here I am with, all these messes and kids, and, you know, my whole life is 100% dedicated to these kids, and And I remember calling up your mother, and I was bemoaning the fact that, you know, all these problems with the kids and all. And she just paused, and she said, "Shirley," she said, "these are the happiest days of your life. You don't see it now, but in looking back, you'll one day realize that this is the happiest time of your life." Not that there weren't days of frustration, there were, and not that there weren't times when you know, would like to maybe put motherhood aside and get into a career. Some women can do both. I don't know how they do it, but I feel like I gave 100% of my everything to my kids, and if I had it to do over again, you know what? I would give 110.
1: Uh-huh. Would you too, Gloria?
3: I'm not sure, you know, at that point, you're not sure if you're being successful. I remember a thing that Bill did, a recording when our kids were babies. It was called, "I Just Have to Be Successful as This Little Boy's Dad," and told about everything else. And when your kids are little, you think that, but then you look back now and say, I wonder if I was successful. Mm-hmm. But surely there's a wonderful day coming when one of your children will call you on the phone and they will say something like this, "Mother, how did you do it?" And you will say, "Yes." But, you know, we had a funny, you were mentioning the book, Let's Make a Memory. And because our kids were entering the, I call the smart aleck stage of their life, 9 and what we would say, 13 or 14 or whatever, they used to have a thing after our book came out, and, you know, it got a lot of attention, and every time we went, they would say something about, "Oh, this was nice, how did you make a memory?" or "Gloria, would you make a memory?" And so my kids picked up on that. So anytime we were at the supper table having a knockdown drag out over something, it happened in school or something, someone was bound to say, "Mother, are we making a memory?"
1: Believe me, I've had my books thrown in my face too. Why don't you live what you write about? It's
3: so
1: hard to do day by day.
3: That we are perfect and we did this all right. Yeah. I just want to set that straight. You know, Jim, I've been pondering the question and Shirley's answer. Maybe this is my new thing I'm learning, but I am coming to believe that God's will for my life is the interruptions. I remember praying when I was a kid for God's will for my life, and I sort of thought it would be like a package on my path, and if I did all the right things and went all the right places, I'd find this package on my path with a ribbon tied around it, and I'd untie it and it would say, "Gloria, God's will for your life, here's your husband and your children and your career." And I long ago discovered that the God's will for my life was the path, yeah, not the package on the path. Yeah.
1: And certainly not the destination.
3: And not the destination. But now I am coming to believe that God's will for our lives is the interruptions. And I think we choose careers and begin certain path directions just so that we will be on a certain track where God can interrupt us with those people. If I was a nurse, God would interrupt me on that path. If I'm a writer or a performer or a mom or whatever. And if moms that are hearing this can understand what I'm saying, I don't care what career you're in, it is the interruption. So if you're saying, "I want a perfect house, I want to have supper on time, I wish I could do something with my career," trust me, God's will for your life is the interruptions. Today it may be a snotty-nosed kid. It might be, "Mommy, can we make some Play-Doh?" It could be your neighbor that rings your bell and she is not on your list and she says, "Could we pray? My daughter's pregnant." I don't care what it is, but I look back over my life now and I look at Scripture, and if you look at the story of the people in Scripture, God's will for their life was on the way to the road to Damascus, such and such happened. Or, you know, Philip comes to this Ethiopian eunuch. He didn't start that path to go to him. I really do believe God's will for our life is the
1: interruptions. In the midst of the interruptions, however, you got to take care of those kids.
3: Well, they are the interruptions right now,
1: they
3: is
1: are.
3: What Shirley was saying. A lot of career gals are sitting out there saying, you know, like, "I'm never going to do what's God's will for my life." Trust me, this is God's will for your life.
1: And it's going to be over very
3: This interruption,
1: very
3: this piano practice, this, you know, skateboarding, whatever it is, this is God's will for this moment. The interruptions is where God works.
1: And God has something else for you when that job
3: when
1: is done.
3: Absolutely.
1: That's Shirley, you and I used to talk about that a lot, that when this assignment is finished, and it will be very quickly, God has something waiting for you, and it's just amazing, right on pew, the National Day of Prayer came along and mm-hmm. fell on Shirley's shoulder. She wasn't looking for anything, but the Lord was ready with that next responsibility.
4: And at first I didn't see it as an answer to prayer. I mean,
1: I
4: wasn't thinking of anything quite that big. I was thinking maybe of teaching a Sunday school class or something. But no question that's where the Lord wanted me, and it opened up just right on time.
1: Well, we've mentioned Let's Make a Memory a couple of times. It was an immediate success. Does that surprise you all, considering the work that you did back there?
3: You know, I remember when we wrote that book, Shirley, I don't know if it was in your presence or not, but when I took the manuscript to show to Bill, he said, "Oh, I don't know. I don't know if that'll sell. This just dumb stuff everybody does." But, you know, both of us had a
4: Thanks,
3: hunch.
4: Bill. Yeah.
3: You and I had a hunch that that we were on our second generation of unparented kids. Mm-hmm. We are now on our third, where most of the time the family has broken or somebody is not present or whatever. And in some cases, the parents are just not there on either side. And yet we have these young couples that are getting married to each other and want to do it different. They just, they want to do it right, mm-hmm. but they are not sure what that looks like. Mm-hmm. And we've gotten so many letters in these last intervening years of exactly that, young parents who said, "Thank you for fleshing out in a practical way what family looks like. Mm-hmm. I never would have thought to do this or that on my way to raising my kids."
1: As the title implies, your purpose there was to teach parents how to make memories with their kids. Shirley, why is it important to do that? I mean, who cares? Kids forget a lot of what they experience as children. So why go to the trouble, to plan things with kids to make memories?
4: Well, I think I told Gloria this when we were talking about doing this book. I grew up in a family that had absolutely no traditions, came from a dysfunctional family. It was all my mother could do to keep a roof over our head and to feed us. And then I met Jim Dobson in college, and we were married, and your family was a Southern family that was just steeped in these wonderful traditions, and I saw the value of that, and I saw the cohesiveness that brought your family and the identity. The pace is so much more hectic today than it was 20 years ago, and parents are just barely hanging on. And what we wanted to do with this book was to give simple ideas on ordinary days to make them extraordinary.
1: Well, you got one step ahead of me, because we were talking about Let's Make a Memory, and now that that book is no longer in print, you all have brought out a new edition of a similar book. It's not the same. It's not a revision, really. It's a completely new little book. This one's called Making Ordinary Days Extraordinary. Gloria, give us

0: on the house, not any great amount of effort, you can just make something. And Jim, I wanna take exception with one thing you said. I think kids do remember a lot of what they grew up with.
1: Nobody comes on this show and tells me, Gloria, that I don't know what I'm talking about. Now, you can't do that. Or that I'm wrong. Or they remember a lot. Remember. And it goes into a memory bank. You know, mm-hmm. It's down there someplace. But many kids can't tell you a lot of what happened before they were 7 years of age. You know,
0: I think just one incident, though, something that happens that intersects your life. I'll give you an example. When I couldn't have been more than 4 or 5. I have this vivid memory of being with my cousin at my grandmother's house. And she had this huge garden, and she pretty much let us get by with next to murder. Uh-huh. And she said, okay, you guys can play with anything in the garden that is too ripe. So, I mean, to tell that to a 4-year-old, we went out and we picked, 2 big cucumbers and 2 old carrots and stuff like this. And we made mud pies, and we actually chopped these real vegetables. Now, I'm remembering this in detail, into our mud pies and our salads. And then there was this container, there was this wonderful water that we could mix the dirt with right there by the garden. And so we got our big old coffee can, and we're stirring up this mud, and my grandfather came out and said, where'd you kids get that water? And we said, right there, that wonderful container, is this great? And it was kerosene.
1: Oh, brother. Mm.
0: So, okay, I mean, kids do remember like small incidents like that, and that was, to be trusted with that. We also took the wallpaper that grandmother trimmed off of the end of her great rolls of wallpaper and wallpapered the shuni. That she let us do that and take the paste. And I remember mowing my initials in the backyard with Grandpa's push mower, things like that. Kids remember amazing details.
2: And talking about single dads and single moms, in the book, there's one event that's called Moonlight Magic. The psalmist David said, the heavens declare the glory of God. So why not on a summer night, take a blanket out, spread it out in the backyard, lie down on the blanket with your kids and look up at the stars at night. And it just opens up an incredible discussion about the universe and how God created that. Yeah. And just all kinds of things can come out. Of
1: so it becomes
2: a
1: spiritual journey as
2: right,
1: well.
2: Right.
1: It's a little bit beyond twinkle, twinkle, little star.
2: Yes.
1: I wonder what you are. There's a whole lot more we can tell kids than that.
0: And I think Shirley's hit on something really important in teaching children. And I used to think that experience was the best teacher, but maybe as I've gotten older, I've decided experience is the only teacher. At least we have to make theory a part of our experience. And what she's talking about there, I think we like to call teachable moments. I mean, we can say, sit down, shut up, we're going to have worship, or we can take advantage of the really important things that happen or help to make them happen, mm-hmm. so that becomes a part of a kid's experience.
1: So the suggestions in this book, Making Ordinary Days Extraordinary, often lead to a scripture or a scriptural principle.
0: Absolutely. Mm-hmm. And make it real, help make it real. I remember planting bulbs, for instance, with my children, and how dead they looked, and that I remember them commenting on, surely these don't grow.
1: Mm-hmm.
0: And it was in the fall, and it was going into winter, and why were we doing this? Which turned out to be a great spiritual metaphor that lasted all winter, because come spring, I said, come out and let me show you what happened to those dead things we put in the ground. And that precipitated a great Easter discussion about, unless a grain of seed fall into the ground and die, it abideth alone. And the kids to this day remember that, and they're grown.
1: Is that in the book?
0: I think it'll be in one of the books, mm-hmm. but
1: ought
0: I'm not sure it's in this one.
2: And then another one that I really like in the book is School Day Surprise, and that's where you just choose an ordinary day, and you show up at lunchtime, your kids don't know you're coming, it's a surprise. You grab one of them, take them to the front office, check them out just for the lunchtime, and take them to one of their favorite restaurants, or I like the idea of just packing a lunch and taking them on a picnic. Now that sounds very insignificant, but you know what? Your child will remember that forever. That will be a wonderful memory.
1: Well, I think I'm going to have to retreat from this statement that they don't remember. I do. Of all people, I know that because I have an unusual memory. It's kind of legendary in our family. I remember a number of things from my

0: second year, and then third and fourth. And I found the Lord when I was three. And certainly I remember that as though it were yesterday. You know, we're not just talking about young children. We're talking about those that are in the latter ages of childhood before adolescence and so on. But I used to love to go hunting and fishing with my dad and him talking about the things that were out there in nature. My dad loved everything God made. And it was just a an experience in learning to be out there with him. There was something that happened between the two of us that was just marvelous. And, you know, I love my mother greatly, too. She had a great impact on me. I think the dinners that she cooked and the family activities that we had and the traditions that we experienced, surely you've carried that on in an absolutely beautiful way. As I look back on our child-rearing days, I think those Sunday dinners that you cooked when the whole family came over and there was so much laughter and so much fun, and you know, we would read a scripture and we would pray together. Those are highlights for me, and I'm sure they are for you as well.
1: No, your mother was an incredible cook, and I still use a lot of her recipes, especially on the holidays. And your whole family was from the South, and they were wonderful cooks. Those recipes, Aunt T's apple cobbler and Aunt Leela's pound cake, and they're just wonderful recipes to pass down. And it's not the holidays without those recipes. You know, Danae will say, "Mom, you know, how come you didn't fix Aunt Leela's pound cake, or how come you didn't fix ambrosia?" I mean, they kids love the same things over and over and over, even when they're grown.
0: Well, that gets to the traditions again, because it is the sameness year after year that makes it a tradition, something that gives identity on that day. We're out of time, and yet I want to continue talking to these folks. Let's just keep it up, shall we? Because it's just one idea right after another that you all have provided. Gloria and Shirley, thanks for writing this one, and thanks for being here today, and we'll pick it up next time.
2: Thank you.
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3: 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And the beauty of that is in these moments, they don't require anything extraordinary, just a little intention on an ordinary day. 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P.O. 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Well, I'm Roger Marsh, and from all of us here at Family Talk and the Dr. James Dobson Family Institute, thanks so much for listening today. Be sure to join us again next time right here for the conclusion of this heartfelt conversation featuring Shirley Dobson, Gloria Gaither, and Dr. Dobson himself. They'll continue their conversation, Making the Most of Ordinary Days. It's coming up right here on the next edition of Dr. James Dobson's Family Talk, the voice you trust for the family you love. This has been a presentation of the Dr. James Dobson Family Institute.
0: Someone said, if you connect a boy to the right man, he seldom goes wrong. 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
0: If a dad and a son or a daughter can develop some common interests together, the rebellious years really shouldn't be all that troubling. I had that kind of relationship with my own father. I thought back to the very happiest moments of my childhood. How my dad and I would get up very early on a wintry morning and head about 20 miles outside of town to our favorite place. We'd park the car, we'd climb over a fence, and follow a little creek bed back to an area that I call the Big Woods. Those moments together with my dad were absolutely priceless to me. There was a closeness that made me want to be like him, to choose his values as my values. That's the power of a man to set a kid on the right road.
3: For more information on this topic, visit drdobsonminute.org.

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2: Our word for today comes from 2 Chronicles chapter 7, verse 12. Then the Lord appeared to Solomon by night and said to him, I have heard your prayer and have chosen this place for myself as a house of sacrifice. When I shut up heaven and there is no rain or command the locusts to devour the land or send pestilence among my people, if my people who are called by my name will humble themselves and pray and seek my face and turn from their wicked ways, then will I hear from heaven and will forgive their sins and heal their land. Now notice what the Lord's talking about: drought, locusts, pestilence. These are so-called climate issues, but yet God makes clear they are connected to sin. Many leaders in American history connected our choices with the climate, and they prayed and they repented. They didn't pursue carbon taxes and more government regulation that we see today. Maybe it's time to humble ourselves and pray and seek the face of God.
3: I'm Jim Burns with today's Homeward Snapshot.
4: Boys and girls, your attention. Today is a very sad day for us. As you may have heard, a little boy has died. His name was Ian Garrett. He was 7 years old, a second grader at Oak Grove Elementary School, which is right up the road. I'm sure many of you are feeling very sad right now, aren't you? I'm sure some of you are wondering why God would allow something like this to happen. Well, quite frankly, I'm wondering that too.
5: 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I'm Jim Burns.
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15: We all know what it's like to get tired when we have a critical project deadline. Our progress goes downhill quickly. We can end up jumping around doing foolish things, such as drinking too much coffee, procrastinating by watching an episode in our favorite series, or checking our email. And, of course, we're always on our favorite social media sites. If you want to hasten the decline of your productivity and feel even worse during an important project, then multitask away. Professor of Psychology and Behavioral Neuroscience, Daniel J. Levitin, explains. This multitasking and all this task switching depletes glucose in the brain, which causes us to get cloudy-headed and tired. We feel depleted because we've literally depleted these chemicals. What should you do instead? Monotask. Do one thing at a time, in total silence. No phones, no music, including classical music, no tablets, no interruptions. The absolute most important place to monotask is when you're spending time with God. In Matthew 6, verse 6, Jesus says, "But you, when you pray, go into your room, and when you have shut your door, pray to your Father who is in the secret place. And your Father, who sees in secret, will reward you openly."
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1: Pastor James Cadiz on the significance of the temple as it relates to Jesus.
2: 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You do not want to ignore those passages because they have significant consequence to the narrative being communicated, which is why we're only going over these first four verses.

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1: I will delight myself in the Word of God.
2: Welcome to Living by His Word, the teaching ministry of Pastor Mike Rodriguez from Calvary Chapel Corona in California. It is our desire that you would grow in your knowledge of God's Word and experience a deeper relationship with Jesus Christ as you study with us verse by verse through the Bible. Here's Pastor Mike.
3: In chapter 15 and verses 1 through 34, Paul spoke to the issue of the resurrection of Jesus Christ being essential to the gospel of Jesus Christ and essential to the church's existence. After all, without a resurrection, what are we to do? If we say Christ rises from the dead and he did not rise from the dead, as Paul said, we're the most miserable of all people. And we might as well eat, drink, and be merry, for tomorrow we will die. But Christ has risen from the dead. And we know this through personal experience. We know the resurrection power even in our own lives, because it is a superior resurrection. That's what this portion of 1 Corinthians 15 is all about. And so we're going to look first of all at the issues associated with the resurrected body. Verse 35, we read, "But someone will ask, how are the dead raised? What kind of body will they have when they come?" Isn't that like the world today? They love to question our faith. They love to attack Christianity. They love to come against us with their smart little remarks, you know. Oh, you know, you go back to the grave and you dig that grave up and you're going to find a skeleton in there with a, you know, broken down coffin and stuff. Where's the glory in that, you know? But Paul had an answer for that. The question was, how are the dead made alive? And Paul, he asked that. He addressed the question that all others were afraid to ask. And Paul wasn't afraid to address this issue. I love it. How are the dead raised? What kind of body will they have when they come? Asked Paul. And then in verse 36... Well, before that, let me address that issue. The reason, I believe, that Paul was not afraid to speak of this issue is that he spoke from personal experience. Well, what do you mean, Mike? Well, if you turn forward or look at the monitors, it should be on there. 2 Corinthians chapter 12, Paul gives us some insight here to his life. In verse 2 of 2 Corinthians 12, he says, "I know a man in Christ who 14 years ago, whether in the body, I do not know, or out of the body, I do not know. God knows. This person was caught up to the third heaven, the place where God dwells. And such a man in the body or out of the body, I do not know, God knows, he was caught up into paradise and heard inexpressible words which is not lawful for a man to utter." This occurred in the book of Acts when Paul was on a missions trip preaching the gospel to the Gentiles, and he was in Lystra in the region of Derbe, and being there, he was confronted by some Judaizers who were angry at Paul and the message he was bringing, because the Gentiles were starting to come to salvation in Jesus Christ. And so they stirred up the people, and they drug Paul outside the gates of the city, and they stoned him to death. Or at least they thought they killed him. Even Paul doesn't say, yeah, I was definitely dead. But He says, I went up into paradise where I heard inexpressible words, which is not lawful for a man to utter. He saw the glories of heaven, and then he was revived, the book of Acts tells us. And so Paul, I believe, had some background experience in this issue of how the dead are raised and what kind of body they will have when they come. Because he is very serious in verse 36 when he says, you fool, what you sow does not come to life unless it dies. And as for what you sow, you are not sowing the body that will be, only a seed, perhaps of wheat or another grain. But God gives it a body as he wants, and to each of the seeds its own body. Let's pause here for a moment. Now, Paul tells his readers not to be foolish in questioning the resurrection of the dead. He said the answer is obvious. It's God who raises the dead. And Paul believed this with all his heart, especially after his experience in paradise. In speaking to King Agrippa in Caesarea during his examination by the Roman governor Festus, Paul said in Acts 26:8, why should it be thought incredible by raises the dead? He addressed this issue once again, even to the governor of Rome, and said, hey, or excuse me, well, the governor was listening, but to the king of the Hebrews in Caesarea, and he said, hey, why should you think it incredible that God raises the dead? Paul said it's foolish not to believe in the resurrection of the dead in verse 36. Nature itself teaches us that for life to be reproduced, its seed must first die. Now, if you're a gardener or you've grown things in the past, you know, maybe even some of your BC days, you know, you tried to make marijuana plants and stuff, and you found some seeds left over in the bottom of the baggie of your pot, and you thought, well, I'll give it a shot. You know what you have to do. You have to bury that seed before anything will come of it. You can't just let it sit in the bag or sit on the top of the ground. No, it must be buried. It must die to its former self in order to yield the plant or the crop that God gives it a body for. The fruit of that seed, moreover, looks nothing like the seed itself. So we should not be surprised at the resurrection body, because God gives it a body as he pleases. Then Paul moves on to give us a biology lesson. In verse 38, he begins with, but God gives it a body as he wants, and to each of the seeds its own body. Not all flesh is the same flesh. There is one flesh for humans, another for animals, another for birds, and another for fish. There are heavenly bodies and earthly bodies, but the splendor of the heavenly body is different from that of earthly ones. There is the splendor of the sun, another of the moon, and another of the stars. In fact, one star differs from another star in splendor. So, Paul begins by saying each seed has its own body or fruit that it produces. Apple seeds produce apple trees, which in turn produce apples, which yield more seeds. And then work continues as the apple falls to the ground, disintegrates or dissolves, if you will, and the seeds are mashed into the ground or picked up and planted. But all flesh is not the same. Just as all seeds don't produce more seeds, but the fruit Our flesh does not have the same properties as primates, for example. Darwin's theory of evolution is bogus based on this knowledge. He said we evolved from apes, monkeys, primates, if you will. And that he saw proof of it on the Galapagos Islands, where finches' beaks grew and shrank as he observed them, and other things that he noticed. But what he wasn't taking into account was the weather system and how they would have times of drought and times of plenty of rain, and therefore the animals' beaks that were hunting for food in the rocks would grind down their beaks and make them smaller and searching for food. When there was plenty of food, their beaks would grow longer because they didn't have to work hard for it. And that's Paul's point here. Even though nature shows us that while some things start off as seeds, they will grow into fruit trees that bear more fruit. And even though there are animals that are similar to animals in the outward appearance, they're not the same. And he did this all to show that our planet is filled with these examples to answer our question about the resurrection. Not only that, he says the universe testifies to God's diversity. In verses 40 and 41, when he said, there are heavenly bodies and earthly bodies, but the splendor of the heavenly bodies is different from that of the earthly ones. There is the splendor of the sun, another of the moon, and another of the stars. In fact, one star differs from another star in splendor. There's also comets to consider, if you will. And so Paul is speaking to this issue that moons are not like other planets, and meteors are different than planets, even though some meteors are quite large and such. We can see the light of Halley's Comet from tens of thousands of miles away burning through the atmosphere when it passes near to the Earth. It's different than the sun. It doesn't have the same flame or the same power of the sun, yet it looks like it's, if it's on fire. And Paul shows us that God even uses this to show us the diversity of our life, our world, our universe. And they all show God's creativity to produce things that are mind-boggling. You know, in 1 John 3:2, the Apostle John wrote, beloved, now we are the children of God, and it has not yet been revealed what we shall be. But we know that when he is revealed, that is Jesus, we shall be like him, for we shall see him as he is. Now, David Guzik commented on that and said, God doesn't need every atom of a body to make a resurrection body. Every cell of a body contains DNA, the blueprint to make a whole new body. God can take one cell and make a glorious resurrection body from that old blueprint. But he will also glorify it and make it vastly superior than the earthly body. And that's Paul's point here. One glory differs from another. But it's the same God who does all in all. In fact, he speaks of the superiority of the resurrected body in verses 42 through 49. So it is with the resurrection of the dead. Sown in corruption, it's raised in incorruption. Sown in dishonor, it's raised in glory. Sown in weakness, it's raised in power. Sown a natural body, raised a spiritual body. If there is a natural body, there is also a spiritual body. So it is written, the first man, Adam, became a living being. The last Adam, speaking of Jesus Christ, became a life-giving spirit. However, the spiritual is not first, but the natural, then the spiritual. So Paul furthers his argument about the superiority

doesn't change that the control that God has, or the fact that even though these corruptible bodies of ours, which grow old, mature, and one day die, will be resurrected in incorruption and become eternal in nature. Our spirit has always been eternal, but our bodies, which are corruptible, will see the victory that incorruption has over the weakness of our physical body on earth. In other words, glory will overshadow our dishonor, as Paul said. Our dead physical bodies are buried and give way to a new spiritual body. There's the superiority that Paul speaks to of the second Adam over the first. In verse 45, we read, "So it is written, the first Adam became a living being. The last Adam, Jesus Christ, became a life-giving spirit. However, the spiritual is not first, but the natural, then the spiritual. The first man was from the earth, a man of dust," speaking of Adam. "The second man is from heaven, from whence Christ came. Like the man of dust, so are those who are of the dust. Like the man of heaven, so are those who are of heaven. And just as we have borne the image of the man of dust, we will also bear the image of the man of heaven." This first Adam was liable to sin and death. God warned him not to eat of the fruit of the tree of the knowledge of good and evil. He said, "For in the day you do, you will surely die." And being a type of all humanity, Adam's sin sold us all down the river so that death came to all of us. The first Adam, however, paved the way for the second Adam. For the second Adam was God's remedy for sin and became a life-giving Savior. And Paul speaks of the transfer of glory in verses 48 and 49. "Like the man of dust, so are those who are of the dust." Here he's making a comparison to those who have no faith in Jesus Christ, those who live after the worldly way. These people are condemned to that same life that the first Adam lived. And then he went on to say, "The like the man of heaven, so are those who are of heaven. And just as we have borne the image of the man of dust, we will also bear the image of the man of heaven." This is the glory that God has revealed to us. As hard as it is for us to watch loved ones die, it is necessary in order for them to possess in corruption. If they are true believers and they love Jesus Christ, they are passing from one life into a next that is filled with glory and power from God. Paul is not saying that physical things cannot inherit God's kingdom. Matter of fact, Jesus' resurrected body was a glorified material body. He could be handled. Flesh and blood, however, is different from flesh and bones. Paul addressed our present bodies here. Jesus' resurrected body was not a spirit body, a ghost, like some try to allude that they saw. It was a material body of flesh and bones, as Luke 24:39 declares. Not a body of flesh and blood, however, because that blood was poured out on our account as we just took communion as a confirmation of that. This is a small but important distinction, for corruption doesn't inherit incorruption. Here, Paul is speaking of corruption of material and not moral corruption. Our bodies are subject to disease, injury, death, and decay, and they're not suited for heaven. And so Paul speaks to a revealed mystery. Verse 51. He said, "Listen, I'm telling you a mystery. We will not all fall asleep, but we all will be changed.

0: moment, in the twinkling of an eye, at the last trumpet. For the trumpet will sound, and the dead will be raised incorruptible, and we will be changed. For this corruptible body must be clothed with incorruptibility, and this mortal body must be clothed with immortality. This is the glory of the transformation of our bodies. It's a mystery that is to be understood by spiritual rather than by merely human perception. The Corinthian Christians could not have known this truth by reason or research for that matter. They could only know it by God's revelation. A final generation of people will be transformed into resurrected bodies. They will not taste of death. Paul wrote in 1 Thessalonians 4:15 through 17, "For this we say to you by the word of the Lord, that we who are alive and remain until the coming of the Lord will by no means precede those who are asleep. The Lord himself will descend from heaven with a shout, and the dead in Christ will rise first. Then we who are alive shall be caught up together with them in the clouds to meet the Lord in the air, and we shall always be with the Lord." The resurrection is the final blow to death. It is the final blow. That's why the resurrection is so vital to the gospel of Jesus Christ today. Without a resurrection, there is no hope for us. We are like spiritual creatures that just live lives out and die and then fall to the ground and decay, and that's it. Nothing else. No. God knows something that we cannot know apart from him, and that is the power of the resurrection. Jesus proved his power on the third day after he was buried, when he rose from the dead. When he conquered sin and death, he conquered the grave as well, and the grave could not hold him because of who he is. And that's what Paul is speaking to in 1 Thessalonians 4. The power of the resurrection. That there will be those even who live to that time. Paul wasn't saying he would be of that generation. He's speaking to the age of the church. And he said there will be this generation of church or of Christians who will see and hear the second coming of Jesus Christ for the church, the rapture of the church. And he will descend with a shout, with the trump of God. And when he calls out to his bride, the dead in Christ, all those who had died in years gone by, whose bodies possibly have been decomposed, burned with fire, eaten by wild beasts, digested and made into manure for the fields and such, will be gathered up in a moment, in an instant, in a twinkling of an eye. They have one thing in common with those who will be alive at that time, in that they are all born again, saved children of God, and they will rise up to meet the Lord in the air and forever be with him. This is a glorious sign of the resurrection that will take place. It is a new world order, if you will, of a life that will never die again. Death is defeated by resurrection. Paul quotes the prophets Isaiah and Hosea when he said, "Death has been swallowed up in victory." Where, death, is your victory? Where, death, is your sting? The sting of death is sin, and the power of sin is the law. But thanks be to God who gives us the victory through our Lord Jesus Christ. Now let's marinate on this for a little bit, shall we? The sting of death is sin. And we're all sinners. So we're all guilty of sin, and we will all pay the price of death, except for those who've been redeemed by the blood of the Lamb. That penalty has been paid by his blood. And because it has been paid, we have no fear of death any longer. The power of sin has been broken and defeated by what Christ did when he came to the earth the first time. When he comes for his church, he does not come to the physical earth to touch down on it. That will be his second advent. No, his coming in the clouds is to call his bride unto himself, because he still has some work to do on the earth. He is going to judge the earth for its sin, its wickedness, its rebellion. With the way I see the world turning, the things I read in the news, the issues I see happening in daily life, where the love of many has grown cold, where we have become so saturated with sin that people today are rushing headlong towards destruction and don't even know it. Or worse, don't even care. That's the tragedy of the days we're living in. And you've got to be blind or just stupid not to see it. And while this world has some amazing features to it, some incredible evidences of the creativity of God and such, as Paul alluded to earlier, it's not our home. Not for the believer.
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4: Stop what you're doing and think. That's something we used to do, think, before artificial intelligence or superintelligence came along. With midterm elections a little more than 30 days away, the trend seems to favor Democrats winning the House and possibly the Senate. Polls have been wrong before and could be wrong this time, but with all the failures of the Biden administration and the screwy ideas like men and women's sports, why would you want to repeat those days? Under Biden, the border was open, unvetted people were flooding our country, inflation was higher than it is now, gas prices were higher in especially Democrat states and still are. Iran had to be attacked to save the world should they have built a nuclear weapon. All the Democrats have is investigations into the Trump family. That would do nothing to improve any life. Revenge would only satisfy the partisans among us. Think before you vote. 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As Ronald Reagan used to say, we're only one generation away from losing it. I'm Cal Thomas.
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10: Welcome to Turning Point. If you're like many believers, life is feeling more urgent and unsettled these days. And Dr. David Jeremiah believes it's due to increased spiritual warfare. That's the topic of his new book and teaching series, The Battle for Your Soul, and the focus of today's lively conversation. To interview Dr. Jeremiah about the rise in spiritual warfare, here's special guest Sheila Walsh.
11: You sense it, don't you? A force in the world actively working against your peace, your family, and your faith. Well, the Bible calls this spiritual warfare. And while the reality of this unseen battle can sound intimidating, Dr. David Jeremiah wants to offer a liberating truth. You have nothing to fear in Christ. For too long, the topic of spiritual warfare has been shrouded in confusion and sensationalism. For these reasons, in the next few minutes, we cut through the noise to give you the clear, biblical perspective you need. Dr. Jeremiah will point us to Scripture, where we will discover that we are not helpless targets, but victors in Christ. He wants us to know that it's time to stop walking in fear and start living in the confidence of the one who has already overcome the world. The unseen war is real, but your victory is already secured. So, if you're ready for this fascinating discussion, help me welcome pastor, teacher, author, and my very dear friend, Dr. David Jeremiah. I'm excited about this one.
12: I can tell.
11: Over the years, I've had the privilege of interviewing you. We've talked about so many different subjects. This one seems a little more intimidating, spiritual warfare. Why did you determine to do this and at this time?
12: Because, Sheila, everywhere I've gone over these last months, it's just been so evident that this is going on. Yeah. Maybe the best way to say that, the way people will understand it is, and maybe you've said this because I know we've said it at home, something is different about what's happening right now. Yeah. Something's different. Yeah. And everybody wonders what it is. I believe that one of the things that's very different is the intensity of the enemy trying to take us out.
11: Yeah. Now, you have been preaching faithfully for many years. Have you taught on spiritual warfare before?
12: Yes, I did a series on spiritual warfare some years ago. And then when I taught the book of Ephesians, we covered it there because that's where most of it is. And we've talked about it, but not anything like the intensity with which we're dealing with it now.
11: Yeah. What I find fascinating in your teaching, you talk about biblical secrets of spiritual warfare. Why do you call them secrets?
12: Well, they're not secrets because nobody can figure them out. They're secrets because they've not been revealed.
11: Wow.
12: You know, in the Bible, oftentimes a secret is something that has not yet been revealed. Like in the New Testament, you have the introduction of the church, but it was unknown in the Old Testament. It was a secret in the Old Testament. This is a secret. And, you know, the Bible tells us that there are things we should know about spiritual warfare, mm-hmm. and they're secrets to most people, but after we get done with this, they won't be secrets anymore.
11: Excellent. I can't wait. Now, you talk in your teaching, you've got four specific areas: the war zone, the war, the weapons, and the warrior.
12: Yeah.
11: So let's start with the war zone.
12: Okay. The spiritual war that we fight, though it affects our bodies, doesn't really happen in our bodies. It happens in our souls, in that immaterial part of us that's who we are, the part that goes to heaven when we die as Christians, when we're absent from the body and present with the Lord. Your soul is that part of you that's real, but oftentimes get pushed to the side because we're so intrigued with the body.
11: Why is it so important for each one of us to protect our soul?
12: Because, Sheila, the soul is the part of you that relates to God. You say, well, what about my body? Your body can't relate to God because God doesn't have a body, right? He's spirit. So if you're going to relate to God, you have to relate to him through your soul. And if you let your soul get battered, beaten, and destroyed, your relationship with God is going to suffer major hits.
11: Mm-hmm. Can your soul be possessed by anything but God?
12: You know, I think there's a veiled question there. Mm-hmm. Can we be possessed by demons or all that? And my understanding of that has always been that if you have the Holy Spirit in you, you can't be possessed by two things. The Holy Spirit possesses you when you become a Christian. But you can be obsessed by the devil.
13: Right.
12: Somebody said he may not be in your heart, but he can sit on your shoulder, you know, and he will give you grief. I don't believe it's possible for a Christian to be demon-possessed, to be controlled by Satan, because the Holy Spirit is within you, and he won't let that happen.
13: Mm-hmm. So that's a war zone. So let's talk about the war. In battle for your soul, you say it takes place in three different areas: the battle around you, the battle inside you, and the battle above you. Let's start with the battle around you.
12: Well, let me just first of all say, Sheila, that those three categories come from an ancient theologian by the name of Augustine, where he introduced to us the phrase, the world, the flesh, and the devil.
13: Right.
12: Those are the three enemies of every Christian. The world, the flesh, and the devil. The world is the enemy around you, the flesh is the enemy inside of you, and the devil is the enemy above you. Hmm. The enemy around you, the world, is the pressure you face because you live in this world. In Romans, it says, don't let the world squeeze you into its mold. The famous passage, Romans 12, 1 and 2. What that means is there's a system in place in this world that's different than what Christianity is. And it's opposed to Christianity. And it continually is trying to get you to live according to the tenets of that philosophy. And that's why Paul wrote, don't let that world system squeeze you into its mold. You stand strong for Christ. Don't become like the world. The world is materialism and all the things that you can see. The world cares very little for the soul. The world cares only for the things they can touch and feel and count.
13: What about the war within?
12: The war within is the flesh. And I like to say that more than anything else, the flesh is indicative of the old nature. The flesh in you is everything you were before you were a Christian. And what some people are surprised about is when you become a Christian, the flesh doesn't go away. And I always tell people, if you don't believe that, ask your husband or your wife, and they will tell you that is a true statement. The flesh, the old nature, is the part of you that wants to keep you from having victory in your life, and that's what that is.
13: And the battle above you?
12: The battle above you is Satan. And the Bible says Satan goes around like a roaring lion, seeking whom he may devour. And he's got a plan for each one of us to seduce us, and he knows exactly what our weaknesses are. We're going to talk about some of the things that are useful to Satan in bringing us away from the dynamic soul God wants us to be.
13: I have to honestly say, having the privilege of reading this earlier, I think this is one of the most profound, important books that you have written in a long, long time. I read everything you write. My husband and I watch it on television, but this is so practical for the world that we are living in right now. And you say that we all face two wars, a revolutionary war of the soul and a civil war of the soul.
12: Well, I'm trying to be a little cute with that, Sheila, but the revolutionary war is the war that you have with God before you become a Christian. The Bible says when you become a Christian, you make peace with God. Before you become a Christian, you are at enmity with God. If you don't remember those days as Christians, you know you didn't love God. God loved you, but you were his enemy. When you become a Christian, you have peace with God. That's the revolutionary war.
13: Mm-hmm.
12: But once you become a Christian, conflict doesn't go away. And that's a surprise to most people. I started the introduction of this book with a statement that goes like this: if God is so good, why am I doing so bad? You know, that's the way a lot of people feel. If God is in my heart, if I'm a Christian, why do I still fight all these battles that I'm fighting?
13: I love the fact that you lay out so many of the battles that we can relate to. So I want to talk about the first one, is the war with pride. You call it the seedbed of sin. Why do you call pride the seedbed of sin?
12: Pride is the original sin. Pride is the sin of Lucifer when he said, I will be like the Most High God. He decided he didn't want to worship God, he wanted to be God. And he was thrown out of heaven with the angels and has been terrorizing us ever since. But pride is an attempt to put something else in the place of God in your life. And it is not only the original sin, it's the fundamental sin. Just about all of the other sins find their roots in pride. And you know what's interesting about pride? It's a quiet sin. It's a sin that you can have in your heart, and nobody needs to know about it unless you open your big mouth and let them find out. But pride is a very, very difficult thing for people to understand. And the Bible says to us that God does not do well with the proud. Mm. He wants us to be humble.
13: Yeah. You also talk about the battlefield of temptation. Now, even Jesus was tempted.
12: Right. You know, Sheila, a lot of times people think temptation is sin, but temptation isn't sin. It couldn't possibly be sin because Jesus was tempted three times and Jesus was perfect. Yeah. Temptation is not sin. Yielding to it is sin. You know, somebody said it this way, temptation knocks at the door. But if you unlock the door and let it in, that's the sin.
13: Right.
12: You know, sin is yielded to temptation. But temptation is fierce and it affects everybody in this room. I preached on it and I said, I always wonder if my messages are applicable to everybody in church. Today, I'm absolutely certain that everybody in church is a candidate for this message because it's about temptation.
13: You write too about lust. Is lust different than temptation?
12: Well, temptation is the urge to get involved in lust. A temptation is the door into lust. Lust is not fun to talk about, not easy to talk about. And it's not just sex. It's the lust of the flesh, the lust of the mind. Lust is wanting something that's not yours and seeking to take that to yourself when it doesn't belong to you. The issues that we face today, if you have a television, you know what I'm talking about. When you get a television, if you want to stay true to your faith, you have to tell them, I don't want this channel, I don't want that channel, I don't want that channel. Please don't put that channel, because those channels are filled with pornography and lustful things. Mm-hmm. And I always like to mention when this subject comes up that God in his wisdom gave us a whole chapter in the book of Genesis to help us understand how it works and what to do about it. And that's the story of Joseph in the house of Potiphar when Potiphar's wife came after him. And the Bible says he ran out of the house and she took his coat. I've told people he knew he was better off without his coat than without his character. He teaches us some really important lessons there, Sheila, because Joseph knew what he believed before the temptation came. When he was confronted with it, he said, how can I do this great wickedness and sin against God? He also knew that all sin is against God. It was sin against Potiphar. It was sin against her. It was sin against himself and his family. But ultimately, it was a sin against God. Mm-hmm. And I think sometimes when we allow this particular sin to invade our lives and invade the church, one of the reasons that happens is because we don't understand how serious it really is. And we put it down on a level, well, everybody kind of does it, you know. He's just a playboy or whatever. No, it's a serious thing. God takes note of it.
13: How do we protect ourselves and our families? Because if you listen to commercials at the moment on television, it's like you deserve this, you deserve that. It's all about more, more, more. How do we protect our souls?
12: Well, you're talking about the materialism issues that come. It's interesting to me, I never thought about this until I wrote this book. Did you know that materialism is kind of like the major enemy? Because at the end of the book of Revelation, there's a whole chapter about the end of it, about how the markets are destroyed and how they come to an end. The Bible says this, you can't love God and mammon. And mammon is a synonym for materialism. Materialism is the love of everything you can see, feel, touch, grab, as opposed to God, who no man has ever seen, and the spiritual things that are a part of the soul. And today that's a big, big problem. And it's not just a problem in the world, it's a problem in the church. One of the things that bothers pastors like me is to see God bless people with great resources, and then instead of using the resources for the things God meant them to be used for, see them get gobbled up in lifestyles and all the kinds of things that take them away from God, not close to God. So materialism is always going to be present. It's always going to be, if I can just get a little bit more, or if I can get this by the time I'm this old, and if I can do this and that. But here's the deal. Here's what the Bible says. What will it profit a man if he gains the whole world and loses his own soul? Yeah. I mean, what a statement that is. Mm-hmm. And it's not just about losing your soul like going to hell. It's losing your soul even as a Christian. You know, you can lose your soul as a Christian to materialism. Mm-hmm. You can get so caught up in the things the world wants you to do that your soul gets put on hold, and all of a sudden you look up, And you don't ever know your soul because you've neglected it for so long.
13: When we look at what's on television and movies and all the stuff that's out there that would corrupt us and our families, it seems to me that you, Dr. Jeremiah, that Turning Point, that your phenomenal staff, that the programs you produce, you are shining the light of God into the darkest corners of the world.
12: Well, I think that explains all the stuff that happens to us around here, you know. When you blow a hole in the enemy's darkness, he doesn't like it. And he does everything he can to discourage you and defeat you. And that's a pretty good evidence that you might be on the right track.
13: Yeah. But we're so grateful for what you're doing. I mean, aren't you amazed by everything? Phenomenal. And you do everything on the cutting edge. Everything's the best it could possibly be. Everything brings honor to the name of the Lord. And we are so, so grateful.
12: You know, Sheila, I'm going to say a word about that because I don't think enough emphasis is placed on excellence in the body of Christ. Yeah. We serve the King of Kings, the Lord of Heaven. If we give him, I mean, I grew up in the church. My dad was a pastor, so I know all the church stuff that happens. The point I'm trying to make is we should be honored to offer up to God the very best that we have. It won't always be perfect. God knows that. I mean, I've never preached a perfect sermon. I've never done anything that even approaches that. But it ought to be my goal to give him the best I have in what I do. And my life verse is whatever you do, do it unto the Lord and not unto men, mm-hmm. for you serve the Lord Christ.
13: Yeah.
12: And do it with all your might. Give him everything you have. And I think that's an important point to make because we still have a lot of people who think that if it's for the church, anything's okay. Mm-hmm. But it's not okay. Now, you may be in a church where you don't have any great vocalist. Give God the best one you have, you know, and do the best you can. That's, I think, what we ought to do as we serve the Lord.
13: That's honoring to the King.
12: Right.
13: Yeah.
12: And when we do what we do here, you know, this studio, this building that my son had so much a part in, and Paul, you know, I often say, this is NBC quality. Why should secularism have better equipment, better opportunities for their sorted message than we have for ours?
13: Amen. You talk about many battlefields for the soul. Let's talk about one that people might not think of as a battlefield, jealousy. Why is that so detrimental?
12: You know what, Sheila? Jealousy shrinks your soul.
13: Yes.
12: It just shrinks it.
14: Amen.
12: You get so caught up in what other people have that you wish you had.
13: Mm.
12: In this chapter, I talk about the different circles of jealousy. You know, for instance, I'm not jealous of any dentists that I know. You know, but my problem would be being jealous of another pastor who's a gifted orator who everybody's talking about, and they're talking about him instead of talking about me. I could be jealous of that. I must confess to you that I probably have been jealous of that over the years. I'm not now, but I have been. And I'll tell you what helps you with that more than anything else is having a good wife.
13: Yeah.
12: Your wife helps you with that. Amen. So what jealousy is, it's a very formal statement that I am not happy with what God has given me and how he's equipped me and how he's gifted me. I want something from somebody else. God has done more for them than he's done for me.
13: Mm-hmm.
12: And that's not true, no matter who you are.
13: One of the things that you teach on in this series, which I related to, and from interviews we've done in the past, I know you do too, and that is the battlefield of discouragement. Talk to us about that.
12: Well, somebody asked me one day, of all these things that Satan uses to get to you, which one does he use on you the most? And that's it, discouragement. There's an old adage about Satan was displaying all of his tools one day, and he had them all laid out in courting, and then he had this one tool over here all by itself. And someone said, well, what's that? That's discouragement. Why do you put it over there? Oh, I need a protector. That's the most useful tool I have.
13: Wow.
12: And I think that there's a lot of truth to that. In the chapter on discouragement in this book, I tell the story of David and Absalom and how, as you guys remember, Absalom just destroyed his dad. He took the kingdom from him. And David is leaving Jerusalem, as somebody said, with a cardboard box in his hands. And he gets out, and a little ways out, he writes the words to Psalm 42. And these are the words, why are you cast down, O my soul? Hope thou in God. And three times in Psalm 42 and 43, David cries out, why are you cast down, O my soul? Has your soul ever been cast down? Have you ever been in a situation you were so discouraged you didn't know what to do next? Mm-hmm. And if you read those two Psalms, they really help you a lot. They help you to remember what God has done. He said, I remember how it was back in the days when I was going to church with all my friends. And that's kind of a modern translation, but that's what he said. And discouragement can be used to just take you out of the game completely. It can shut you down. Mm-hmm. And I know that that's happened to people that I'm acquainted with. One of the great illustrations of that is the man Charles Haddon Spurgeon, one of the greatest preachers of all time. He used to suffer such tremendous bouts of discouragement. He'd be taken away from his church for 3 months at a time. He'd go to the French Riviera to just try to get better so he could come back. And, you know, the guy was only 57 when he died, so it's not an age issue. He was a middle-aged man. He was so effective that when he preached on Sunday, they printed his sermon on the front page of the London Times on Monday. His whole sermon. But he got discouraged. He got so discouraged he didn't know if he could keep going.
13: So let me ask you. You work so hard, we know that. So you wake up and it's Sunday morning and you know you have to preach and you feel discouraged. What do you do?
12: Well, you know what? If you'd asked me that 2 or 3 years ago, I wouldn't give you the same answer that I'm giving you right now, because I've had some moments like that these last months. When I got myelitis on Labor Day in 23, I didn't preach for a couple of months. Then I tried to preach and ended up preaching from a chair, which just destroyed me. I couldn't. My wife thought it was great, but I couldn't stand it. And then I got to be able to stand up and preach. But the disease that I have, it's a very unpredictable cycle. Some days you're going to feel really good, but you might have some days you don't feel bad. It's incredible how Satan keeps track of that and makes as many of those days as Sunday as he can.
13: Wow.
12: And I've had a lot of Sundays when I would wake up and think, there's just no way. But you know what? When you step and you believe God and you trust him and you walk forward, it's one of the most amazing experiences. I actually told people there have been Sundays over the last 2.5 years where I felt like I was standing in the pulpit, but I wasn't preaching. I was standing over watching me preach, because I wasn't even aware sometimes of how I was doing it. I knew there was no way to do it, but God helped me. And, you know, some of the victories we've had, Sheila, I went to preach in Myrtle Beach when I was still in a chair. And in order for me to do this, they would bring a pulpit out here, and the pulpit would have to have an opening in it, so when you sat at the pulpit, your knees could go under the pulpit, and you could get close enough so the pulpit could help you. And I went to Myrtle Beach, and they took me out on the platform. I looked, and the pulpit was solid in the back. There was no place for my knees. If I was going to use my notes, I was going to be doing this. And I just said, wow. What do I do? I didn't hear any voices, but I stood up, and I've been standing up ever since that happened. And you know what? I preach 3 sermons every weekend within a 24-hour period, and I preach between 37 and 42 minutes every time I preach. So it isn't, you know, normal. What we do is not normal. Now, I don't eat dinner on Sunday until about 3 o'clock because I'm so tired, but the Lord gives me the strength to do that, and it's what I live for. Yeah. I live for that. I live for it because I love so much to do what God's called me to do.
13: So we've talked about some of the battles that we fight. Let's talk about who we fight. There is a very real devil, but he's not some cartoon character in a red costume with a pitchfork, is he?
12: No. Sheila, here's a good way to illustrate that. If somebody said to you, who is the opposite of God? Many of you would say, Satan. Well, Satan isn't the opposite of God. He was created by God. He can't be his opposite. He's not even on the table with God. He's not even in the world with God. He is subject to God, but he's powerful. And he's not anybody to take for granted. You have to understand that he has a strategy for your soul, and if he was bold enough to tempt the Lord Jesus Christ in the wilderness, he's not going to worry about you or me. He will feel very confident coming after any of us.
14: Well, this is part one of the 2 days of discussion with Sheila Walsh about the new book, The Battle for Your Soul. Very important to me, because as I look around today, I see people who spend hours in building their body and almost no time working on their soul. So let me ask you a question. How's your soul doing? And if you feel a little bit ragged in your answer, remember, there's always something you can do about it. The Bible is filled with information to help you build the strength of your soul. That's what this whole series is about. That's why I'm here every day, Monday through Friday. And that's why tomorrow we'll finish up our discussion of this whole series from the brand new book, The Battle for Your Soul. 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And by simply sending a gift of any size to Turning Point and asking for your copy. 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
16: Charles Darwin recognized that ants challenged his theory of natural selection. He even mentioned it in his book, The Origin of Species. He even asked how the situation with the lowly ant can ever be reconciled with his theory. He never did come up with an answer, and modern evolutionists still don't have any good answers. Darwin's problem was with the worker ants. Even though they are products of sexual reproduction, they differ greatly from their parents. They are each specialized with features their parents don't have, so that they can carry out their designated tasks in the nest. Darwin's problem is that these workers are sterile females, so that they cannot pass on their traits that are unique from their parents. Modern evolutionists theorize that perhaps there were some lucky mutations that took place in the queen ants through their evolutionary history. However, this explanation is not very credible either, because the oldest fossilized ants we have are identical to today's ants. That means that there is no evidence of evolution in ants over a period of 70 million evolutionary years. Of course, we at Creation Moments don't accept the claims that the world is that old. Perhaps God in his foreknowledge designed ant society this way to foil Darwin and those who have thought like him throughout history. Whatever the case, here is evidence that not only didn't the ant evolve, it couldn't possibly have evolved.
17: 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And be sure to join us next time for another Creation Moment, proclaiming evidence of God's truth.

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1: 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Fluff Piece is an animated kids series streaming on Wonder Project about a small-town reporter, Fiona Flash, and her dog sidekick, Fluff. Fiona loves getting past rumors and finding out what's really true. And that's helpful because the people in her town often believe some pretty silly stories. Is there really a Pegasus flying overhead? Is a ghost moving books in the library? Fiona and Fluff investigate with kindness, curiosity, and plenty of goofy songs along the way.
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6: You and I, more often than not, will be hopefully the caring friend, the sensitive friend. 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
7: Some things you can't learn until you've lived them. Endurance is one of them. Job didn't choose his suffering, but somewhere in the middle of it, he learned to keep walking, not with clenched teeth, not with a fake smile, just a long obedience in the same direction. Today on Insight for Living, Chuck Swindoll points us to the profound lessons Job teaches us about ourselves, about what it means to stop running from the very things we need to face and to grow stronger in our faith. Chuck titled his message, What Job Teaches Us About Ourselves.
6: We never know ahead of time the plans God has for us. Job had no way of knowing this. That morning dawned like every other morning. The night had passed like most every other night. There was no early morning sky riding. There was no angelic visit. There was no tap at the window warning him that something would change, or that all hell would break loose, or the bottom would drop out of his life. He got up that morning like every other morning. It's impossible to explain it fully. No one can explain it. I remind you, these are principles to live with and to remember. Job's response, verse 20, is absolutely remarkable. Job arose and tore his robe and shaved his head and fell to the ground and worshiped. He said, "Naked I came from my mother's womb, and naked I will return. The Lord gave, the Lord has taken away. Blessed be the name of the Lord." Through all this, we read, Job did not sin, nor did he blame God. Lesson number two. A vertical perspective will keep us from horizontal panic. A vertical perspective will keep us from horizontal panic. Don't misunderstand. Job doesn't escape into denial. He faces the music, somber and sad that it is. He's overwhelmed. That's why he tore his robe. He's broken and saddened and bankrupt. That's why he shaves his head and sits in ashes. He refuses to escape emotionally through denial. He falls to the ground and worships. but a remarkable response. Job does not sin or blame God, which frustrates Satan, and does not surprise our God, who already knew Job would be a man of integrity. So there was another day, round two, and Satan comes out swinging. Skin for skin, chapter 2, verse 4, all that a man has, he will give for his life. Put forth your hand now and touch his bone and his flesh. He'll curse you to your face. He repeats the charge, the warning. So the Lord said, he's in your power, only spare his life. Satan went out and smote him with boils from the sole of his foot to the crown of his head. You been sick lately? I mean really sick. Fever wouldn't go away. Hospitalized. They couldn't find the cause. Some exotic germ that has leveled you. It affects your job. You don't have disability, and now you can no longer work, and that's where he finds himself. It's horrible. He took a potsherd to scrape himself. The itching was maddening as he sat among the ashes. Verse 9, his wife said to him, look closely. Do you still hold fast your integrity, Job? Come on, sweetheart. It's enough. Just curse God. Die. You know what? She loved him. Never doubt it. The sickness hasn't made her love the less. Her compassion kicks in, and she just thinks, if we could just pull the plug, you curse him and he'll take you. You and I both know this will end the suffering. Until you're there, don't judge his wife, okay? Until you're there. She's lost everything too. She too has visited the grave sites of 10 precious lives. But he said to her, verse 10, you speak as one of the foolish women speak. Shall we indeed accept good from God and not accept adversity? In all this, Job did not sin with his lips. Lesson number 3. Great discernment is needed to detect wrong advice from well-meaning people. Great discernment is needed to detect wrong advice from well-meaning people. That's his wife. Job knew better. As much as he loved her, he couldn't follow her advice. Not this time. Which brings us to his response. Verse 10, he said to her, you speak as one of the foolish women speaks. Must have been hard for him to say to someone he loved like he loved her. But it needed to be said. Shall we indeed accept good from God and not accept adversity? What great theology. Lesson number 4. When things turn from bad to worse, sound theology helps us remain strong and stable. When things turn from bad to worse, sound theology helps us remain strong and stable. It's amazing, frankly, that Job, after suffering such a barrage of cataclysmic events, would be thinking so clearly, so correctly, without wavering, no uncertainty. How could he do it? He was so grounded in his knowledge of God. Sound theology. So valuable. Well, the friends show up. You may recall, verse 11, 3 friends heard of all this adversity that had come upon him, and they came each one from his own place. They made an appointment together to come to sympathize with him and comfort him. And when they lifted up their eyes at a distance, they did not recognize him. They raised their voices and wept. And each of them tore his robe and threw dust over their heads toward the sky. And they sat down on the ground with him for 7 days and seven nights, with no one speaking a word to him, for they saw his pain was very great. Fifth lesson. Caring and sensitive friends know when to come, how to stay quiet, and what to say. Caring and sensitive friends know when to come, how to stay quiet, and what to say. You might add in parenthesis, if anything at all. I so wish that Eliphaz and Bildad and Zophar had simply stayed silent, been there to fetch some water, bring a little bit of soup or broth, just to be near. You know, these men qualified on the first two, didn't they? They came to Job, they left their homes and the comfort of home, and they traveled however far, we're not told. And when they got there, for 7 days, did the right thing. They simply sat with him. But when it got to the third one, they didn't know to stay quiet. They felt like it's time to set the record straight. And so they rebuke him. They question his motive. They even probe for hidden secret sins that brought this about. Now, we've looked earlier at what it is like to be a sufferer. Now we're looking at what it is like to minister to the suffering. You and I, more often than not, will be the hopefully the caring friend, the sensitive friend. Everyone who is hurting needs a friend outside the family. Not too many, but some friends. It's the message of some friends to simply bring comfort and sympathy. It's the message of other friends at the appropriate moment in time to bring confrontation and reproof. David comes to mind. Early on, after being anointed as the future king, David is now hunted and haunted by King Saul out of jealousy and envy. Saul's son, Jonathan, hears these comments his father makes and knows that they are misplaced and incorrect and unfair. And so Jonathan takes up the cause of David and becomes for David a friend. He even seeks him out and finds places for him to hide and reveals to him words that offer hope and encouragement. That's the role of Jonathan. Time passes, Saul dies, David becomes king. And after years, plunges into the horror of adultery mixed with murder and then hypocrisy and lack of leadership. And along comes not Jonathan, who's dead by now, but a Nathan, who is equally a committed friend, sensitive and caring. And Nathan comes to reprove his friend and to remind him, "You are the man." And it turns David's attention, catches his attention, turns his thoughts back in repentance to God. Everyone needs a Jonathan. Everyone needs a Nathan. Whatever role you play, it's important to remain caring and sensitive. To know when to come. To know how long to stay silent. And if to speak at all, to know what to say. Well, Job finally lets it all out, doesn't he? 3:1, opened his mouth and cursed the day he was born. Job even says, "Let the day perish when on which I was to be born, and the night which said, 'A boy is conceived.'" He curses the day of his birth. Verse 11, "Why did I not die from birth, come forth from the womb, and expire?" Verse 25, "What I fear comes upon me, and what I dread befalls me. I am not at ease, nor am I quiet. I am not at rest, but turmoil comes. You know what this is? Listen to me. This chapter provides us with words of a suffering, broken man. He is at wit's end. The suffering doesn't end. The kids are still dead. The body's still covered with boils. There's not enough money to provide for what's needed. His surroundings are atrocious. The wild dogs feed on the garbage all around him. His wife is there, disillusioned, heartbroken. That's enough! And he curses the day he's born. He despises the thought that he lived. And he's not resting, and he is in dread, and he must have sat at that moment at the end of chapter 3 with his head in his hands. Let me give you the sixth lesson from a bit of a diagonal viewpoint here. It's easy to be Monday morning quarterbacks when we encounter another's suffering. It's easy to be Monday morning quarterbacks when we encounter another's suffering. I mean, it's hard to read statements like this. I wish chapter 3 weren't in the book. I really do. I have to catch myself from saying, Job, don't say that. You're going to regret it. But he needs space to say it. And so the Monday morning quarterback hears it and says, I would never react like that. I would never say such a thing of our God. This is how I would respond. I mean, how could she call herself a Christian and act like that? What he's saying about himself or his God, why, if I were the Lord, I'd discipline him for that. Monday morning quarterback talk. We don't wait till Monday. We do it Sunday afternoons. Don't throw that pass, you idiot. They've covered the end. He's going to get intercepted. When are you going to get alive? And most of us have never been a quarterback, and we've never had three 374-pound linemen with blood in their eyes, 6 feet nine, coming toward us, grinning. And we say, don't throw that thing, you dodo! Don't throw it! If I were there, I wouldn't have thrown it. I'd take a hit. Yeah. Yeah. Leave it in the book. Leave it in the book. Don't try to take it out. We all have our Job chapter 3. We all have said things. We've all done things. We've all responded in the wrong way. We've all run off at the mouth. We've all thrown interceptions. And we don't need someone to tell us what we already know. We may even think at the time we're doing it, I'm going to regret this. But we do it. You'll need this lesson. You'll need this principle. Especially if you're a spiritual leader. You teach the Bible study, or you're on a staff of a church, or you're a pastor, you're a counselor. The world's full of I told you so's, or shouldn't, you ought not. Just be quiet. Let it be. Eliphaz lands on him with both feet. Fists are swinging. Round one, round two, round three, punching at Job. And Eliphaz has never gone through what Job is going through. Well, the last one is over in chapter 42. Doesn't that have a nice ring to it? Chapter 42. Chapter 42, Job repents. How beautiful it is in verse 6. I retract what I said and I repent. What a great man. He suffered through all of this for who knows how long. No one seems to know. Some say weeks, some say months. I don't have any idea. I don't know how to guess. It's taken us months to get through it, so I can't imagine how long it took him to live it. And finally, he endures. And the Lord four times calls him the same thing. Verse 7, it came about after the Lord had spoken these words to Job. He said to Eliphaz, my wrath is kindled against you and against your two friends because you have not spoken of me what is right, as my servant Job has. There's no repentance I hear from you. There's no retraction I hear from you. He says again, three times in chapter 42, verse 8, my servant Job, my servant Job, my servant Job has spoken what is right. Verse 9 concludes, the Lord accepted Job. James 5:11 says, we remember the endurance of Job. Here's the principle. The cultivation of obedient endurance is the crowning mark of maturity. The cultivation of obedient endurance is the crowning mark of maturity. I don't know of a wholesome, healthy Christian who doesn't long to reach maturity. If you ask me in any unguarded moment, I will tell you my great goal in life is to be grown up in my walk. I would love it if the stone simply reads, here lies a man who finally became mature. You know what that tells me? That tells all of us it's a slow, arduous process. And Job reached it, reached the goal. David Roper, in his work on James, which he titles Growing Slowly Wise, writes this. When trouble comes, we have two options. We can view it as an intrusion, an outrage, or we can see it as an opportunity to respond to it in specific obedience to God's will. This is that rugged virtue James calls endurance. Endurance is not tooth-clenched resignation, nor is it passive acquiescence. It is a long obedience in the same direction. Where are you today? Where are you in your journey? Hard place, severe trial, maybe back to back. I plead with you not to discard the list of seven lessons. I would ask you sometime, even this afternoon, to go back and read them aloud, to insert them in your journal. Think through your current situation and apply whichever ones are appropriate. Go there. It could make all the difference in your growing up rather than simply growing older in your faith. I'd like you to bow your heads with me, please. I'd like you to close your eyes. Wherever you are in your journey, God has allowed you to hear this today. Some of it has not been easy. None of it has come easily to me in preparing it, I can tell you. I really worked on this message. I wanted to say it just right so that there would not be anything that would cause a snag to keep you from coming here privately and personally. This is not counsel you'll find in tomorrow morning's newspaper. You'll not hear about it in a film you see or a magazine you read. This is fresh food from the Word of God. This is what will hold us together when everything explodes. And let me say, for you who've never met the Lord Jesus Christ, He is not only available to you, He is ready to hear your prayer of acceptance. Lord, I'm a long distance from you. My life hasn't been what it should have been, and I come just like I am, and I come to your Son, Christ. And I accept the fact that He died on my behalf and paid the full penalty for my sin. Acknowledging that, I believe He has been raised from the dead. I trust him for now and through eternity. And he will not turn you away. Our ministry has been trained to talk with any of you who wrestle with whatever, some struggle, the need for salvation, a walk with God, dealing with some particular issue. I invite you to come today. Lord, we love you. Lord, we thank you. Lord, we worship you. Lord, we submit to you. And we confess to you the stubbornness of our own wills and all of the energy that we have burnt up running away from the very things that we needed to face. Deepen our relationship, Lord, so that you and we are closer and you become the focus of our full attention and our absolute affection. Break us to the point of full surrender, and then use us as you have used Job through the centuries as a model of endurance. I pray these things through Christ our Lord. And everyone said, amen.
7: 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It's not something you suffer through with your teeth clenched, just hanging on. Chuck Swindoll called it something better today, a long obedience in the same direction. 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I'm referring to Chuck Swindoll's personal memoir called Awakened by Grace. The chapters have been written, the pictures have been selected, and Chuck's memoir is going to be rolling off the printing presses very soon. 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Chuck Swindoll contends that Job's story provides the answer. 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
1: Welcome to Making God Known. 5 minutes to fire up your faith and ignite your passion for missions and evangelism. 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
2: Welcome back. We're still in studio with my friend Kevin, who has another encouraging testimony of how God used his story of real and genuine suffering, by the way, to actually lead someone else to Christ. And God can take all of our difficulties, he can take our trials, and he can manifest Christ in us to the world around us that's watching. They'll see us walking with the joy of the Lord and everything when times are sweet. But when the rubber meets the road in life and we go through some of life's greatest trials, the reality of God really screams at those around us. They can see, you had joy before you were in trouble. Now you have joy while you're in trouble. What have you got, right? And they want to know what's going on. And so, Kevin, why don't you tell us about how God used your story to lead another person to Christ?
3: Yeah, as we talked about my COVID experience and almost dying twice, I had dinner with my parents.
2: Okay.
3: And at the time, my mom was 87 years old. And she, you know, she was up there in age, so she was battling with dementia.
2: A little, yeah. Okay.
3: However, after our meal, God used my daughter, who likes to make origami.
2: Mm-hmm.
3: And she had three hearts made with three different colors.
2: Okay.
3: Of origami. And it was a black heart, it was a red heart, and a white heart.
2: Okay.
3: And she used those three pieces of origami to explain the gospel to my 87-year-old mom, her grandma.
2: Oh, that's great. And that's Emmy, who we had on a few episodes sharing about how she uses creative ways to share the gospel. So Emmy did this with her grandmother. And then your testimony comes into the picture. Tell us about that.
3: Yeah, at that time, well, when COVID was going on, my brother knew what I was going through, but he never shared with our parents that I was in the hospital.
2: How bad it was.
3: Yeah, how bad it was, because we didn't want to freak them out.
2: Mm.
3: But I shared with my parents what I went through.
2: Okay.
3: And how close I was to death. And for me, being a Christian, you know, when I got ordained to be a pastor back in 99, one of the things I told God was, above everything else, please save my parents.
2: Yeah.
3: And this was the time where God used my daughter, used my COVID story, and my mom responded to the gospel. And at 87 years old, she became a Christian.
2: Right there. You know, that is so powerful. You know, God uses creative people to have nifty little ideas, like some hearts, to share the gospel in a new and innovative way. God also uses our trials, our difficulties, even the worst things that we go through to witness and be a witness for Christ in people's lives, because they can see the reality of God in your life. And I think that spoke to your 87-year-old mother. And you prayed and said, God, above all else, I want to make sure my parents are saved. And God was faithful to you. And guess what? You got to be the one to lead your mother to the Lord at 87 years old. And what a story. You know, sometimes we think of the age people in our life and we think, they're so hard. I've been trying for years. I've been praying forever. And they're too far gone. They're beyond the reach of the grace of God or something like that. Or maybe not even beyond the reach, but they're just too hard. They're never going to get saved. Well, at 87 years old, God was still faithful to bring this woman to faith in Christ. And so let's celebrate and recognize all that God did there. I hope you, the listeners, are encouraged. God uses creative ways to share the gospel. He uses trials to share the gospel. And he reaches people even when we think, man, it's too late. They're too old and they're too set in their ways and all this. We have these notions, but God can reach anyone he wants, anytime he wants, even into their old age.
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5: One of the things that we do is we try to sugarcoat everything, but the Bible doesn't do that. Nowadays, if you lay out what is true, then you're called names because you tell the truth. Well, the Bible lays out the truth, and we need to be truth-telling people. David, he now practices deception, pretending to be interested in the battle, all the while plotting to use Uriah to cover David's adultery. I think God shows us this simply to show in all of us the latent power of sin in the heart of man, given the right circumstances.

Aloha kako e komo mai. Welcome to As We Gather, the Bible teaching ministry of Calvary Chapel Honolulu with Pastor Bill Stonebreaker. 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

0: You know, I've always heard that you can't stop a bird from landing on your head, but you can stop it from making a nest. You see, and that's what this look and this what lust does. Goliath of lust came after David, coming after David. You see, lust of the eyes, lust of the flesh, seeing Bathsheba, wanting her, the pride of life, well, getting her, I'm king, I can have her. That's what you're seeing here with David. You can choose your sin, but you can't choose the consequence. When we see the consequence of David's sin, oh, he doesn't get away with it. Oh, he's a man after God's own heart. There is forgiveness. But when you see what David goes through, I don't think many people could go through what David went through and still, you know, love the Lord like David did. And we see that as we go on. You see, sin is a steep slide, and there's no stopping unless you repent and turn to the Lord. When I was a young Christian and went to Costa Mesa, and I went to, I think it was a shepherd school. I was only a couple years old in the Lord, and I just loved it. You know, being around Costa Mesa, Chuck and Don McClure and all the guys, Greg Laurie and all these guys. And one of the things, one of the afterglows, Keith Ritter, he had an afterglow where they waited upon the Lord and certain spiritual gifts would manifest themselves. And God gave me kind of a vision, an image in my mind, and I saw it, and I was a little hesitant to speak out because I thought, well, I'm just a young Christian. I don't know if this is just me or whatever. And I said, and I did, I stood up and I spoke out and I said, I saw a silver dish. It was a big dish, and there was a fella on top of that dish. And it was like he was partying, was laughing and everything. And all of a sudden that dish tilted and he began to slide down. That's all I saw. And I sat down and Keith said, does that make sense to anyone? And some guy stood up and he began to get tears in his eyes. He says, that's me. I've been in this place of backsliding. That is me. And I want to repent. I've come here tonight to get right with the Lord. And I thought, whoa, Lord, thank you. You see, so sometimes that slide downward is something unless we repent and we turn. You know, it continues. And what does he say? And that sin brings death, spiritual death in our life. Sin is like leaven. It's like leaven. It just doesn't stay in one place. It spreads. It'll grow in other areas. That's what sin does. It grows in other areas. David, instead of resisting this, he gives into it, and he formulates a scheme in his mind, how to cover his tracks. You see, that's what sin does. And so notice in verse 6, we'll go all the way down to verse 13. Then David sent to Joab, saying, send me Uriah the Hittite. And Joab sent Uriah to David, and when Uriah came to him, David asked concerning the welfare of Joab and the people and the state of the war. Then David said to Uriah, go down to your house and wash your feet. And Uriah went out of the king's house, and a present or a gift from the king was sent out after him. But Uriah slept at the door of the king's house with all the servants of his lord, and did not go down to his house. Now when they told David, saying Uriah did not go down to his house, David said to Uriah, have you not come from a journey? Why did you not go down to your house? And Uriah said to David, the ark and Israel and Judah are staying in temporary shelters, and my lord Joab and the servants of my lord are camped in the open field. Shall I then go to my house to eat and drink and to lie with my wife? By your life and the life of your soul, I will not do this thing. Then David said to Uriah, stay here today also, and tomorrow I will let you go. So Uriah remained in Jerusalem that day and the next. Now David called him and he ate and drank before him, and he made him drunk. David made Uriah drunk, and in the evening he went out to lie on his bed with his Lord's servant, but he did not go down to his house. It's hard to understand and hard to realize, how could David be a man after God's own heart? You know, one of the things that we do is we try to sugarcoat everything, but the Bible doesn't do that. The Bible kind of lays out what is true. And you see, nowadays, if you lay out what is true, then you're called names, because you tell the truth. You're called names. Well, the Bible lays out the truth, and we need to be truth-telling people. David, he now practices deception. Notice deception, pretending to be interested in the battle. Oh, I want to know how the battle's going. All the while plotting to use Uriah to cover David's adultery. Boy, that heart of David. Now, he sends him home to his house with a present. Well, wine, some strong drink, definitely. I mean, commentators say that. I believe that. I think that's what it is. Figuring, well, he'll drink. He has been with his wife for a while. He's just been out there on the battlefield, and so he'll get a little amorous and lie with his wife, and the pregnancy will appear to be Uriah's child, not David's. That was his plan. But you see, Uriah is more honorable than David at this point, and he sleeps with the servants at the door. Doesn't go down to his wife. You see, David asked him why. Why didn't you go down to your wife? I know you wanted to. Why didn't you go? But he didn't consider in Uriah's moral character. And it happens quite often that one man's goodness magnifies another man's wickedness. And in this case, David's wickedness. Uriah says, it wouldn't be right for me to go down and be with my wife when the army is intense on the battlefield, and it's open field, and the enemy is right there. And so here, David, he just, you know, God reveals David. But we have to look at this, and we want to judge David for this. But I think God shows us this simply to show in all of us the latent power of sin, the nature of sin in the heart of man, given the right circumstances. You see, that's what it is. The Bible says the heart is deceitful above all things, desperately wicked. Who can know it? We look at this, we go, how could you, David? But I think God is just showing us, you know what? Your heart is not any different than David's. You see, none are righteous, no, not one. Romans chapter 2, verse 1 tells us, therefore you are without excuse, every man of you, who passes judgment, for in that you judge another, you condemn yourself. For you who judge practice the same thing. We think, I would never do all that stuff that David is doing. Well, wait a minute. God is showing us the wickedness of a man who God has exalted to being the best king there in Israel, but showing the depravity of his heart left to himself. And we have to realize the depravity of our heart if left to ourselves. Well, it goes on, verse 14, go down to verse 21. Now it came about in the morning that David wrote a letter to Joab and sent it by the hand of Uriah. And he had written in the letter saying, place Uriah in the front line of the fiercest battle and withdraw from him so that he may be struck down and die. So it was as Joab kept watch on the city, and he put Uriah in the front where he knew there were valiant men. And the men of the city went out and fought against Joab, and came, and some of the people among David's servants fell, and Uriah the Hittite also died. Then Joab sent and reported to David all the events of the war. And he charged the messenger, saying, when you have finished telling all the events of the war to the king, and if it appears that the king's wrath rises, and he says to you, why did you go so near the city to fight? Did you not know that they would shoot from the wall? Who struck down Amalek, the son of Jerishabetz? You have to read the story there, but did not the woman throw an upper millstone on him from the wall so that he died at Thebes? Why did you go near the wall? Then you shall say, your servant Uriah the Hittite is dead also. So, interesting. David sends that note, that letter. He basically sends Uriah's death sentence in his hand. And Joab, when Joab read that, he must have thought Uriah did something horrible, some horrible thing deserving death. Or he did something that is so egregious and offending the king that the king wants him gone. And so Joab doesn't have a clue at this point. He's just going to carry out the orders here. But Joab finds out later. He finds out later what this is all about. It's a cover-up. It's a cover-up, and he learns the real reason. Now, David is a military tactician. David knows all about strategy. And he knew that it's foolish strategy to go close to the wall because you have those warriors on the wall. And they come out and they could kill the men right there. So why did you go so close? But then when he heard, no, Uriah is also dead, then David understood that strategy was to get Uriah close to the wall, pull back, and that Uriah would die. So Joab fulfills David's request to get rid of Uriah. But you know, here's the sad thing. It's not only Uriah, but it's other valiant soldiers. It's not just Uriah that died. Others died. So we think that David is guilty of murder there. Yeah, not just of Uriah, but the rest of the guys that died, the soldiers that died right alongside Uriah. You can see that in verse 17, that they died unnecessarily because David seeks to cover up his sin. Notice how sin metastasizes. It keeps going on. It goes on. The Bible says, he who seeks to cover his sin shall not prosper. Proverbs 28:13. You know, us pastors have been around long enough to counsel people long enough to realize when they try to cover up sin, it just gets worse and worse and worse. Finally, when you try to deal with it and go directly at them for that and tell them they need to repent and this and that, they leave the church. They want to find somebody that'll agree with them or find somebody that'll soothe over, make excuses for their sin and their bad behavior. But you see, you can't when you tell the truth of what the Word of God says. And so you risk that. Now we're going to find as we get into the next chapter, 2 weeks, you're going to find that the prophet has to use a parable to get to David, which is a very subtle way to deal with the king's sin. But notice we go on, verse 22, and we'll go to verse 27, actually the last verse. So the messenger departed and came and reported to David all that Joab had sent him to tell. And the messenger said to David, the men prevailed against us and came out against us in the field, but we pressed them as far as the entrance of the gate. Moreover, the archers shot at your servants from the wall, so some of the king's servants are dead, and your servant Uriah the Hittite is also dead. Then David said to the messenger, so David just smooths over this, you know, like, oh, that's part of warfare. You know, he just excuses this. Oh, thus you shall say to Joab, do not let this thing displease you, for the sword devours one as well as another. Make your battle against the city strong and overthrow it, and so encourage him. Now, when the wife of Uriah heard that Uriah, her husband, was dead, She mourned for her husband. When the time of mourning was over, David sent and brought her to his house, and she became his wife, and she bore him a son. But the thing that David did was evil in the sight of the Lord. I'm sure there are those that are counting on their fingers after David had married her. Let's see, 1 month, 2 months, 3 months. Ooh, 6 months. When did they get married? So I'm sure this sin was probably, he thought it was covered up. But people know. They're not going to speak out. They're not going to start a rumor. Maybe they'll talk amongst themselves. But David basically says to the messengers, go send back to Joab, tell him, hey, don't beat yourself up, Joab. You know, this is simply the casualty of war. You know, that some die and yeah, Uriah's dead, but really he's just covering up. And it's successful for a time, cover up for a time. And the Bible tells us what's done in secret shall be shouted from the rooftops. You know, a lot of the things that we might hide here on earth and we think we get away with, no, there's a reckoning coming with the Lord. It's a terrifying thing to fall into the hands of a living God. That's why it's good to keep short accounts with the Lord, to repent of everything, you know, you've done in your mind and you've done with your body too as well, physically or just thought those things. Ask God's forgiveness. The Bible tells us, Jesus tells us in Luke chapter 12, he says, for there is nothing covered that will not be revealed, nor anything hidden that will not be known. Therefore, whatever you have said in dark will be heard in the light, and what you have whispered in the inner rooms will be proclaimed on the housetops. Better to get those issues settled here. I just wonder, did Bathsheba know what this plan was? You know, did she know what David was up to? God knew. Really, it doesn't matter what others know or they don't know. It matters to God. And God knows, and he says it's evil. You know, we can justify sin. We can reason why we do something or maybe even rationalize bad behavior. But to God, it's evil. That's what he says here. Evil. The soul that sins shall surely die. You know, one of the things I want to leave you with as we close and end off is David. The turmoil that David goes through, because we're going to find that that child probably lives to about 2 years old, somewhere around there. And then the child dies. But you're going to find that you know, when David is confronted with that sin, there's certain things that are happening in David's life for those months and maybe for a couple years. And he writes in Psalm 32 what he's going through before he repents. And then after we go through chapter 12, then you have Psalm 51 that David writes. But he says in Psalm 32, this is after he repents, but also what he was going through before he repented. He said, how blessed is he whose transgression is forgiven, whose sin is covered. How blessed is the man to whom the Lord does not impute iniquity, and in whose spirit there is no deceit. When I kept silent about my sin, my body wasted away through my groaning all day long. For day and night thy hand was heavy upon me. My vitality was drained away as with a fever heat of summer. I acknowledged my sin to thee, and my iniquity I did not hide. I said, I will confess my transgression to the Lord, and thou dost forgive the guilt of my sin. Therefore, let everyone, now he's an evangelist here, he's one who came out of sin, he's telling everybody what they can have, forgiveness he has. Therefore, let everyone who is godly pray to thee in time when thou mayest be found. Surely, in a flood of great waters, thou shalt not reach him. Thou art my hiding place. Thou dost preserve me from trouble. Thou dost surround me with songs of deliverance. I will instruct you and teach you in the way which you should go. I will counsel you with my eye upon you. Do not be as the horse or as the mule, which have no understanding, whose trappings include bit and bridle, to hold them in check. Otherwise, they will not come near to you. Many are the sorrows of the wicked, but he who trusts in the Lord, loving kindness shall surround him. Be glad in the Lord and rejoice, you righteous ones, and shout for joy, all you who are upright in heart. Wow, David ends that. That's why he's a man after God's own heart. It's really the righteous fall seven times and gets back up and goes on with the Lord. Ask for forgiveness and let God use them in that. Sometimes people feel so guilty, they think, well, God will never use me. Oh, yes, he will. If there's true repentance, and you know that, because really that joy of the Lord, the very thing that David writes there, comes into a person's life.
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1: 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He's alive and he's coming back soon.

0: and eternity is on the line. The question isn't how religious you are, how sincere you've been, or what tradition you grew up with. The real question is, what? What are you trusting in when this life is over? On today's edition of Hope for Today, David Hawking continues with day three of The Just Shall Live by Faith. 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All right, back to Galatians chapter 3 now, verses 10 through 18. And here's David Hawking with day 3 of The Just Shall Live by Faith.
1: We're not in that slave market of sin anymore. We are not under the control of Satan anymore. And greater is he that is in you than he that is in the world. That's what we have here in Galatians 3:13. Christ has redeemed, ex agorazo, us from the curse of the law. We are not under the curse of the law. Why? Because we're so special, we do everything right? No, we don't. We blow it all the time. But we, according to the Bible, have been redeemed, bought out of even the curse. I'm not under a curse anymore. But look at the next phrase. Christ, Galatians 3:13, hath redeemed, exorazo, us from the curse of the law, being made a curse for us. How did that happen? Well, it was written, cursed is everyone that hangs on a tree. And he did. He took the worst curse. All the curses of the law were laid on him. He paid for every one of us. He was made a curse for us. Thank you, Lord. Go over to Galatians chapter 4 and look at verse 4 and 5. But when the fullness of time was come, God sent forth his son, made of a woman, made under the law. Now watch this. To exorazo. To redeem them that were under the law, that we might receive the adoption of sons. I'm not under the curse. I'm not in the slave market of sin. I'm not under the control of Satan. And what's more, according to the Bible, I'm not under the law and its demands anymore. Does that mean that we could just go out and sin up a storm? No. Sin is still the transgression of the law. And the soul that sins continues to sin will die. So many have a false profession, like Matthew 7:21-23. Many in that day will say to me, Lord, Lord, have we not done many wonderful works in your name? He'll say, depart from me, ye workers of iniquity. I never knew you. Not, I knew you once and you lost it. No, I never knew you at all. You just thought you were saved. Boy, those are awesome words. There's one more. There are three words in Greek. And the third one is amazing because it's not built on the agora concept. It's lutrao. Lutrao. It's used three times, and one of them is in Titus. Turn to Titus chapter 2, 1 and 2 Timothy, then Titus chapter 2. And look at verse 13 and 14. It says, looking for that blessed hope and the glorious appearing of the great God and our Savior, Jesus Christ, who gave himself for us that he might lutrao, redeem us from all iniquity, and purify unto himself a peculiar people, zealous of good works. not trusting in them, but they flow out of a life that's been redeemed. Now, the word deliver would be a good word here. He redeemed us, delivered us from all iniquity. He's talking about the consequences of sin. If you're born again, you're a true believer, you're trusting Jesus Christ's death and resurrection for you. If you believe that, then you have been delivered from the power and control of sin, Satan, and hell. Thank you, Lord. Go over to 1 Peter 1. Here's another interesting usage, or just three of them. Here's one in 1 Peter 1, 18 and 19. For as much as you know that you were not lutrao, you were not redeemed with corruptible things as silver and gold. And here he says you're not delivered with silver and gold. Now look at the next statement though. What are we delivered from? Silver and gold. From your vain, empty conversation or conduct received by tradition from your fathers. Boy, talk about hitting home. But with the precious blood of Christ, as of a lamb without blemish and without spot. There couldn't be any spot on him. Why? Because that would violate the teaching of the law. Exodus 12, the lamb was to be without blemish. We're not done yet. We talked about the standing we have if we trust the law for our salvation. According to the Bible, we're under a curse. Secondly, we looked at the scripture of justification by faith. What does it mean? The just, if you are that, if you are righteous, will live forever by faith. Are you ready for this? Abraham did not know the law. How was he saved? By faith. Whistling in the dark, hoping things are so when you have no proof? The Abrahamic promise is the deal in Galatians, showing us how all nations of the world can be saved through the promise that God gave to Abraham. In you, Abraham, all nations of the world can be blessed. I'll tell you what that means in just a moment. There's a fourth issue here dealing with redemption, and that's the substitution of Christ. The Bible said in verse 13, in Galatians chapter 3, Christ hath redeemed us from the curse of the law, being made a curse for us. Ephesians 5, 2 says, walk in love, as Christ also hath loved us, hath given himself for us an offering and a sacrifice to God for a sweet-smelling Savior. Folks, the salvation we're talking about is Jesus Christ. And he's alive. And he's coming back. In 1 Timothy 2, 5 and 6, there is one God, one mediator between God and men, the man Christ Jesus. Not your priest, not your pastor, not your wife, husband, children, parents. No. The only one who can mediate is Jesus Christ our Lord, who gave himself, and here it comes, a ransom, that's the price, for all to be testified in due time. Uh-oh. Go over to Matthew 20, please, verse 28. Here we have a slight difference. That verse says, even as the Son of Man came not to be ministered unto, but to minister and to give his life a ransom for, what does it say? Many. Many. The definite article is in Greek also. The many, meaning the many who will believe in him. You see, what we have are two different prepositions. I wish English could somehow recognize it, but they can't. There's a multitude of Greek prepositions that change everything as you're reading. In 1 Timothy 2, it's a ransom for all. In Matthew 20, 28, it's a ransom for the many. So which is it? Is this a contradiction? No, not if you know the prepositions. Let's start with 1 Timothy 2. The preposition is huper. It means in the behalf of. and it's a word of sufficiency. When Christ died on the cross, listen, all of you, you may have come from another religion, you may be somewhere in the dark corners of this world. Listen, when he died a ransom for all, the Greek preposition means sufficient. Is the death of Christ sufficient for you if you live in Pakistan or in India or in Germany or in Brazil? Absolutely. It's sufficient for the whole world. Well, is that a contradiction with Matthew 20:28? No, it is not. Why? Because when our Lord said a ransom for the many, the preposition is different. It's the word anti. Anti in English means against. Anti. Not in Greek. For instance, when you say the Antichrist, it's not one who's simply against Christ, which he is, but it literally means in the stead of Christ. He will come as though he were Christ. Now, wait a minute. The Son of Man came to not to be ministered unto, but to minister, to serve, to give his life instead of the many. It's a word of substitution. 1 Timothy 2, sufficient for the whole world. Matthew 20:28, substitutes only for those who will believe in him. So, coming to verse 14, what are the results of what we are saying? You must be redeemed, bought in the marketplace by the precious blood of Christ, the marketplace of sin and Satan's dominion. And you must be redeemed. You are bought out of that. You're no longer under the control of that. And you must be delivered from all the consequences of sin, death, and hell. That is redemption. I would say that's not a bad message, amen?
2: Amen.
1: What a joy to know, to go to bed at night knowing you have been redeemed. The results, verse 14. That the blessing of Abraham might come on the Gentiles through Jesus Christ. In other words, Paul, after his confrontation with Peter about the Jew-Gentile deal, he is making a case for the Gentiles, for he's apostle to the Gentiles, to those who were not circumcised by Jewish law. That the blessing would come on the Gentiles through Jesus Christ, that we might receive the promise of the Spirit through faith. Two things I'd put up here. One, God's plan for the Gentiles' salvation. It's the same plan he had for Abraham. It's the same plan he has today for both Jew and Gentile. All of us, whatever your religious background, heaven is your home only if you come through the Lord Jesus Christ, who died for your sins and rose again from the dead. He's alive and he's coming back soon.
2: Amen.
1: A second issue here would be God's promise of the Holy Spirit. In Isaiah 44:3, I will pour water upon him that is thirsty, floods upon the dry ground. I'll pour my Spirit upon thy seed. A seed's a lot like fish. It's a generic term. You can say fish in English and mean one or mean many. Seed is the same way in Hebrew. It can mean one person or it can mean many descendants. It depends on the context. And by the way, English translations of the Bible often do not recognize that difference or that distinction. And I'm sorry for that. Zechariah 12:10 says, I'll pour upon the house of David and upon the inhabitants of Jerusalem the spirit of grace and of supplications, and they shall look upon me whom they have pierced, and they shall mourn for him as one mourn for his only son, and shall be in bitterness for him as one that's in bitterness for his firstborn. Okay. The promise to Abraham is in verses 15 to 18. Brethren, I speak after the manner of men. Though it be but a man's covenant, yet if it be confirmed, no man disannulleth or addeth thereto. Not to Abraham and his seed were the promises made. Watch this. He saith not, and to seeds, plural, as of many. You see, that is the standard Orthodox Jewish view. The seed of Abraham to them are Jews. So if you're Jewish, you're in the in-group. Not according to Paul. He saith not to seeds, but as of one, and to the seed which is what? Christ, Messiah. And this I say, that the covenant that was confirmed before of God in Christ, the law, was 430 years after. It can't disannul that it should make the promise of none effect. For if the inheritance be of the law, it is no more a promise. But God gave it to Abraham by what? By promise. Now, the human manner of a covenant is mentioned here, even though it's with man. You can't disannul it or add it to it. The problem is the spiritual meaning of the word seed. If you ask me, what verse should I focus on from the study, Galatians 3:16? You see, folks, we got three different views of this. What is the seed? First, the nation of Israel. Boy, they love that one in Israel. Secondly, it's the birth of Isaac. And many Gentile commentators say that is the true meaning of that promise. Well, now, wait a minute. Then if there was, then why repeat it to Isaac? Because it doesn't refer to Isaac. Well, what about Jacob? After all, he had the 12 sons, the 12 tribes of it. No, it doesn't refer to him either. Well, who are we referring to? The coming of Messiah. So you see, friends, the consistency, the beautiful pattern of consistency in God's word. The seed is Christ. And the obvious means by which the promise of God supersedes the law of Moses, verse 17. The law was 430 years after, and it can't disannul the promise. So, two things here. First, the promise to Abraham came 430 years before Israel left Egypt. Exodus 12:40-41. The sojourning of the children of Israel who dwelt in Egypt was 430 years. Last week, one of you came up here and said, oh, I found an inconsistency. No, you didn't. I told you to wait. Next week, you'd have your answer. And here it is. It came to pass at the end of the 430 years, even the selfsame day it came to pass, that all the hosts of the Lord went out from the land of Egypt. In other words, the promise deals with the birth of Isaac 30 years after the original promise of God to Abraham. But the passage in Genesis 15, verse 13, speaks of the actual time that Israel was in bondage to Egypt. There's no inconsistency. The clear message, finally, is that the inheritance promised by God is not the result of the law, but God gave it to Abraham by promise. Galatians 3:18. For if the inheritance be of the law, it is no more a promise. But God gave it to Abraham by what? By promise.
0: You're listening to Hope for Today with Bible teacher David Hawking. And it's a blessing to have you with us as we continue through Galatians chapter 3, verses 10 through 18, in day 3 of David's message, The Just Shall Live by Faith. David's back in just a few moments to close out our time. Stay tuned for that. First, though, Matt's here, and together we want to share some really terrific information with you about a few resources we believe will be a blessing to you and yours.
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0: 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And Bible in numbers is 24253. 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
1: If you're listening, I don't know where you are. There is no salvation. You will not be in heaven unless you put your faith and trust in the death and burial and resurrection of our Lord, that he's alive and interceding for us, and he will come back for us, and we will be forever with him. You must make that decision. You say, how do I do that? By faith. Why? Well, he was here almost 2,000 years ago. It's going to have to be by faith. You're going to have to believe what? The Bible. You see, faith comes by hearing, and hearing by the Word of God. And if you've heard the message, you've heard about the true redemption that causes a man to be declared righteous in this life and to be made righteous when he goes home to heaven. But listen carefully. You cannot hope to be in heaven if you do not come through the person and work of Jesus Christ our Lord. Why not open your heart to him right now? Say, God, I believe your word. I believe the Bible. I want to open my heart to Jesus Christ. I want to be saved from sin, death, and hell. I want to be in heaven one day. Welcome to the family of God. Let's pray. Father, we thank you for your word. Thank you for the promise and the clear teaching of the Bible that the seed is not a whole bunch of people. It's only one. It's Jesus Christ our Lord, the Messiah of Israel. He's the only hope of both Jew and Gentile. No matter who we are, where we live, it's the only way. And I pray, Lord, that many people might right now open their hearts to you. In the blessed name of our Lord Yeshua, we pray.
0: Amen. Thank you, David. And friend, if you just gave your life to Jesus Christ, you just prayed and asked him to come into your life, or maybe you're not yet a Christian, but you'd like to know more about what it means to be a Christian according to the Bible. Either way, we want to help you take the next step. Let us send you David's booklet, What is Christianity? 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Or again, call us in the U.S. at 875-BIBLE, and in Canada, 888-75-BIBLE. And thanks. 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We'll see you next time for The Promise of the Gospel, here on Hope.

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1: Does it encourage you that when you struggle to understand God, to know His will and His ways and what He has for your life, that you're not alone and that He has designed a walk by faith and not by sight?
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1: We're going to be looking at verses 38 through 44 of Matthew 27, with throwing in Mark, Luke, and John, and the counts of the first part of the crucifixion of Jesus Christ, our Lord and Savior, and Him giving His life for us. Matthew 27, verse 38 through 44. This is what it says. Then two robbers were crucified with Him, one on the right and another on the left. And those who passed by blasphemed Him, wagging their heads and saying, "You who destroy the temple and build it in 3 days, save yourself. If you are the Son of God, come down from the cross." Likewise, the chief priests, also mocking with the scribes and elders, said, "He saved others. Himself He cannot save. If He is the King of Israel, let Him now come down from the cross, and we will believe in Him. He trusted in God. Let Him deliver Him now, if He will have Him. For He said, 'I am the Son of God.'" Even the robbers who were crucified with Him reviled Him with the same things. Amen. You may have a seat. An incredible gift that God is patient and in His incredible maturity can handle a whole lot of ridicule, scrutiny, and abuse from humanity and save the ones who are abusing Him. It's incredible love. It's irreplaceable love. The picture on the screen is from The Passion of the Christ. It's Mel Gibson's version of the reenactment of Jesus' crucifixion. Nobody ever gets close to reality. Reality is just absolutely way bigger. God wanted to bring His Jewish people all together to see His Son give His life and rise from the dead. Therefore, there were about 3 million in Jerusalem at the time. We often lose sight of that. When you look at this reenactment, there's not nearly those numbers. These, maybe 100 people got together to do, a cool reenactment of Jesus' cross. But the city has swelled to overflowing for the keeping of Passover. The Roman Empire has brought a unique kind of peace called Pax Romana, Roman peace, that allows the Jewish people, though they're dispersed throughout the Roman Empire, to regather year after year to celebrate the feasts of Israel. They celebrate Passover, Pentecost, as well as Sukkot, or the Feast of Tabernacles. Here's a modern day gathering of Jews there at the wall in Jerusalem, and this is just a shadow or a glimmer of what Israel was in the first century when they would gather to worship at the temple. It was rampacked with people. There were over 250,000 lambs sacrificed in a 3-hour period. It was insane. It was insane. They said that the blood would flow from the top of Mount Zion, or Mount Moriah, where the temple sat, and it would flow down into the Kidron Valley, turning the Kidron River completely red. And just a river of blood through this celebration. There was about 10 to 20 people per lamb. That's where we get the numbers. That was Jewish law. There had to be 10, a minimum, per lamb. So to have 200, I forget the exact number, it's like 260 something thousand lambs. Josephus is the one who gives us that number. It shows you how massive this event is. And when Jesus came in the triumphal entry into Jerusalem just days before on Sunday, and the mass crowds accepted Him as Messiah, and then He cleanses the temple and He teaches the people all week long, they know who this is. God has brought his people together to see the Lamb of God, to recognize his purpose and plan for them, but they don't recognize it. And that's the story. And this is what we're looking at. We're looking at the incredible mercy of God. As the title of the message is Blasphemers Forgiven. Blasphemers Forgiven. What an incredible, incredible reality this is. In fact, when Paul was rehearsing the gospel to Herod Agrippa, known as King Agrippa, he was addressing him in Caesarea Maritime, there in the amphitheater. And as he spoke to him and his wife Bernice, he was sharing the gospel, and he says, you know, King Agrippa, I know that these things do not escape you. But surely you know what I'm talking about. And he makes the point, since these things were not done in a corner. This was open. This was public. This was huge. God brought the whole nation together to witness the sacrifice of the Lamb of God, who fulfilled Passover and made a way for humanity to be saved. It's just incredible. The Jewish people will be absolutely devastated and disappointed as they wake up that morning to prepare for Passover, and they find their Messiah, who was declared Messiah days before, hanging on a cross. It will be the most crushing blow. In most of them, it will produce a bitterness and an anger, a deep, abiding rejection that they will feel. They won't feel the power of the moment, the grace of the moment. They will, in their unbelief, feel the shame of the moment. Paul writes to the Corinthians and says, to the Jew, the cross is a stumbling block. It's a shameful stumbling block. This is not our Messiah. This is not the one who will rule and reign. He can't be. The Romans took him and they crucified him. Our leaders rejected him, and they wouldn't have if he was Messiah. And they turned him over to be crucified. They could not see. And so what you see here in Luke 24 is the mood that was set throughout Israel when Jesus was unexpectedly hung on a cross. And he shouldn't have been. It shouldn't have been unexpected, but man is often behind God's work. And when I say behind, like dumb about it and not getting it, missing the point. That's just typical, par for the course for human beings. So it says that here, when Jesus was walking along with Cleopas and the other disciple on the road to Emmaus, as they walked and talked, Jesus says, why are you guys bummed out? That's a paraphrase. What's going on? What are you mumbling about? And they said, like, what are you talking about? Where have you been? Don't you know what happened this weekend? What things happened? And they answered, the things concerning Jesus of Nazareth, who was a prophet, mighty in deed and word before God and all the people, and how the chief priests and our rulers delivered him to be condemned to death and crucified him. But we were hoping that it was he who was going to redeem Israel. Indeed, besides all this, today is the third day since these things happened. It's incredible. This was the mood. This is the shock, and this is what would hit people as they came out to celebrate independence, to celebrate the birth of the nation and God's faithfulness, the Passover of the angel of death, not realizing that this very act that was happening before them was the fulfillment of why God passed over and granted this nation blessing in his grace, because his son was going to be born to this people, and he was going to give his life for this people, and he was going to be their king and their Lord, and he was going to restore this people to himself, and not only them, but the whole world. And how precious this is when we see this and we see the course of these events. Doesn't it encourage you in your own lapses of faith? Doesn't it encourage you that when you struggle to understand God, to know his will and his ways and what he has for your life, that you're not alone? and that he has designed a walk by faith and not by sight. That if you saw the way, if you recognized everything he was doing at all times, then where would your faith be? It would be sight and sight alone. And God has ordained that we would trust him even when it doesn't make sense. And here they are coming out, getting up that morning, maybe an extra skip in the step. Why? Because Messiah is here this year. Passover for the first time has Messiah present. Oh, that was many of their faith. But to their shock, to find him already hanging on a cross, up before all humanity to see as they walk by. And it even says, Jesus of Nazareth, the King of the Jews, over his cross. I learned this week that when the malefactor by the Romans was to carry their cross out to their crucifixion site, they hung the sign of their conviction over their neck. They wore the placard on their chest as they carried their cross. The two thieves that walked with Jesus, it would have been for sedition and insurrection. It would have been for murder and robbery. That would have been the condemning statement on their signs that they wore around their neck. But Jesus, it said, Jesus of Nazareth, the King of the Jews. How powerful. But how humiliating for the Jews. They felt made fun of. Because that was Pontius Pilate's intent. Oh, yeah. Oh, is this your king? Let me show you what I'll do to him. Not realizing that he did the work of God, a priestly work. A priestly work in offering a sacrifice that only God could offer. It's incredible. So next to him, on either side, we're told in Matthew 27, verse 38, then two robbers were crucified with him, one on the right and the other on the left. Now, these robbers, the word robber is telling. A robber is one who is depriving another of his property openly and violently. This is not a klepto. This is not a shoplifter. This is not somebody who picks pockets and comes in behind and before you even know it, you're just missing your wallet or your wallet from your purse. That's a klepto. That's a different Greek word. The Greek word here describes a one who robs openly, brutally, and violently. They were violent criminals in their act. Now, they weren't alone, were they? There was a leader that was with them. His name was Barabbas. Look at what John 26, 40 says, that now Barabbas was a robber. You see, the two on Jesus' right and left are robbers. Barabbas is a robber, not a coincidence. Jesus has taken Barabbas' place, but these guys are still paying for what they did. Notice what Mark 15, 7 says, that there was one named Barabbas who was chained with his fellow rebels. You see that? They had committed murder in the rebellion. And so in a rebellion and in blatant, open robbery, they killed a man. Or more. They had committed murder. And now we're going to pay the price that Roman gives to those who cause Rome or Rome's subjects problem. Here Luke calls them criminals. Criminals. The word criminal means an evil worker or malefactor. Jesus, we read last week, was to die between two of these malefactors, as Isaiah 53 tells us that he would be crucified with the transgressors. He would die with the transgressors, but with the rich, he would be buried. In Matthew 27, verse 39, we go on and it says, those who passed by blasphemed him. Remember, John makes it clear that Jesus is crucified along the road, not on a hill far away. No, just outside the city wall, just outside the gate of the city where everybody's going in and out, right there is where he's crucified. And all the passerbyers going on the road getting ready for Passover, and that's everybody. That's all hands on deck. Obviously, there are more than one gate around the city. It's a big city. But indication in scripture that we looked at last week is that he was crucified on the north side of the city. Beautiful in situation, the joy of the whole earth, is Mount Zion on the sides of the north, the city of the great king. The sin offering, the whole burnt offering was offered, killed on the north side of the altar. And so that's where I lean. He's on the north side. He's towards the Damascus gate. He's along the road. He's being crucified there. The sign over his head states that he's Jesus of Nazareth, the King of the Jews. And everybody's there walking by and seeing this. And word is getting out rapid. I'm sure people went out of their way once they heard what was happening to see with their own eyes. Our Messiah is on a cross, and so the crowd builds. Now, a blasphemer, what does it mean to blaspheme? It means to revile or reproach. It's a passionate word. It's one of disdain. It's filled with emotion. It's to hurt the reputation or smite with reports or words. It's to be brutal with your words. That's what it means to blaspheme. To speak evil of or slander or rail. And Jesus is dying for the blasphemers. He's giving his life to forgive the blasphemers. And it's incredible. As they walked along, they blasphemed. What did they say? Verse 40. And saying, "You who destroy the temple and build it in 3 days, save yourself. If you are the Son of God, come down from the cross." And they said it with ridicule and disdain. "Hey, you who lifted yourself up as something great. You who bragged that you would destroy the temple and rebuild it in 3 days. Why don't you just save yourself? Much less this temple that still stands here. What about yourself? Can you save yourself?" That was the ridicule. What were they referring to? Well, Jesus, 3 years at an earlier Passover, had cleansed the temple. And the chief priests came and demanded that they see a sign. "You show us a sign that you have the authority to do what you just did. By what right do you do this? Give us a sign." And Jesus responds to them in John chapter 2, verse 19, and he says, "Destroy this temple, and in 3 days I will raise it up." That's the direct quote. Do you notice how personal it is? Destroy this temple. He didn't say, "I will destroy this temple." He says,

Likewise, the chief priests also, mocking with the scribes and the elders, said, "He saved others. Himself he cannot save. If he is the king of Israel, let him now come down from the cross and we will believe him." Look at how honest they get. Come on, we've been following these guys. We've been following their story with Jesus. They have not been saying he saves others. Well, that's a first. That's the first time to come out of their mouths. He saves others. What did they say? He doesn't save others. He's dangerous. He shouldn't be followed. He does what he does by the power of the devil, by Beelzebub, the ruler of the demons. That's what they said about him. That was their narrative. He doesn't keep the Sabbath. He breaks our laws. He's not to be trusted. They slandered him at every turn. Now that they've got him pinned on a tree, cursed before God and man, they now say the truth. He saved others. That's a truth that no one could argue with. They saw it with their own eyes. Thousands healed, delivered. Three raised from the dead. Jairus' daughter, the widow at Nain, her son, and then Lazarus right there outside of Jerusalem, just weeks before this moment. He had saved others. Himself, obviously, he cannot save. If he's the king of Israel, now that's a loaded word. If he's the king of Israel, then he should have the power to get off the cross. Do you see? The Jews were believing the scriptures that the king of Israel is the son of David, the God-man who would rule the nations with a rod of iron, who could not be defeated, and who would never be defeated, and who would never die. If he's our Messiah, then why doesn't he just come down off the cross? Because if he came down off the cross, then we could believe in him and be a part of this party that everybody's been having all week long. But clearly, he's not the Messiah. And you were wrong. That's the chief priest's narrative. You were wrong. We're right. He's not the Messiah. He can't come down. He's dying, guys. Move on. There's nothing to see here. Look at this statement that they make about Jesus. He trusted in God. His enemies admit he lived his life trusting in God. Let him deliver him now, if he will have him. For he said, "I am the Son of God." Absolutely poking fun, making fun, and in ridicule, throwing these slanderous remarks out at Jesus as if he's supposed to do something about it. Don't they know the scriptures? Obviously not. Remember, I will remind you, the chief priests didn't even believe in the prophets. They only revered the first five books of the Bible. They didn't believe the rest. So why would they be reading Psalm 22 or Isaiah 53? They don't even believe it. So as they're poking fun at eternal life and promises of eternal life, they don't even believe in that. They didn't believe in angels. They didn't believe in everlasting life. These guys are already complete unbelievers. And they're throwing all this out there, not even realizing they're fulfilling scripture. We'll see that in a moment. Even the soldiers also mocked him, coming and offering him sour wine and saying, "If you are the king of the Jews, save yourself." Making fun of the faith of the Jewish people. "Oh, you believe in Messiah. Yeah, this is your Messiah. Yeah, why don't you get off the cross and show everybody that, King of the Jews is a real thing." Even the robbers who were crucified with him reviled him with the same thing. All of them in unison, mocking, making fun. Doesn't this sound demonically charged and inspired? These words are just too on point. What did Satan say to Jesus out in the wilderness? "But bow down and worship me, and I will give you all the nations." And now here is his last offer. As he

0: there, and these people taunt, and these people throw ridicule. They're saying exactly what Satan wants. Get off that cross. Just get off. Don't they understand that if he got off, we would all be lost? Thank you, Jesus, for being strong.
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0: 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Since 1979, Mormonism Research Ministry has been dedicated to equipping the body of Christ with answers regarding the Christian faith in a manner that expresses gentleness and respect. 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
1: Where did Susan H. Porter get the phrase, "Here am I, send me"? Welcome to this edition of Viewpoint on Mormonism. I'm your host, Bill McKeever, founder and director of Mormonism Research Ministry. And with me today is Eric Johnson, my colleague at MRM. We've been going through a conference message that was given by President Susan H. Porter, primary general president in the Church of Jesus Christ of Latter-day Saints. She gave this conference message titled, "Here Am I, Send Me," in April of 2026. You can find her talk in the May 2026 edition of the Liahona magazine. It starts on page 99. She was addressing her talk primarily to young children. And she started off by saying, "Children, do you love to answer the question, how old are you? Are you 5, 8, or 11? This is how long you have lived on earth, but did you know that your spirit is much, much older? Although you don't remember, you spent a long time in the spirit world learning and growing." She's mainly talking about the unique teaching of preexistence, a doctrine that is very important in the Church of Jesus Christ of Latter-day Saints. And as we've been talking about it, you can certainly see that it's a pretty complex doctrine that involves a lot of different nuances, probably much more deep than a 5, 8, or 11-year-old would comprehend. Today we're going to be looking at paragraphs 4 and 5 from her message, talking about how we needed assistance in finding our way back home to Heavenly Father. This is what she says in paragraph 4.
2: "Heavenly Father knew that when we came to earth, we would make mistakes and would need help to return home to Him. Do you know who Heavenly Father chose to help us? Yes, Jesus. Jesus Christ had so much love for Heavenly Father and for us. He said, 'Here am I, send me.'"
1: Well, let me stop you there, Eric, because that's the phrase that she obviously uses as the title of her talk. Where is she getting it? We know that that phrase comes from Isaiah chapter 6, but it's not coming from the lips of Jesus, of course. This is actually Isaiah making that comment. And then we read in verse 8, "And I heard the voice of the Lord saying, 'Whom shall I send, and who will go for us?' Then I said, 'Here am I, send me.'" Coming from the mouth of the prophet Isaiah. She's not quoting Isaiah. She's quoting Abraham 3:27. The book of Abraham is controversial in and of itself. Joseph Smith allegedly translated some Egyptian papyri that he received from a man named Michael Chandler in the year 1835, when the LDS Church was headquartered in Kirtland, Ohio. He claims to translate this from Egyptian papyri, but of course, since that time, many Egyptologists say that Joseph Smith didn't know what he was talking about. He got everything wrong, but yet here we find a Latter-day Saint speaker in General Conference citing the Book of Abraham as if it should be embraced as Scripture. We would certainly question that. But what do we find when we look at Abraham 3:27? She is merely quoting only a part of it. And I think it becomes important that we should probably quote all of it. And when you look at Abraham 3, it talks about God seeing the souls that were good, and He stood in the midst of them, and He said, "These I will make my rulers," for He stood among those that were spirits, and He saw that they were good, and He said unto me, "Abraham, thou art one of them, thou wast chosen before thou wast born." In verse 24, it says this,
2: "And there stood one among them that was like unto God, and he said unto those who were with him, 'We will go down, for there is space there, and we will take of these materials, and we will make an earth whereon these may dwell.'" and we will prove them herewith to see if they will do all things whatsoever the Lord their God shall command them. And they who keep their first estate shall be added upon, and they who keep not their first estate shall not have glory in the same kingdom with those who keep their first estate. And they who keep their second estate shall have glory added upon their heads forever and ever. And the Lord said, whom shall I send? And one answered like unto the Son of Man, here am I, send me. And another answered and said, here am I, send me. And the Lord said, I will send the first.
1: Okay, so we have two individuals in this passage saying, here am I, send me. But this porter is only referring to the first, which we assume to be, of course, Jesus Christ. So who is the second? Well, the second would be Jesus's brother, Lucifer. He also steps forward and he says, here am I, send me. But what happens is, according to verse 27, I will send the first. And then in verse 28, we read, and the second was angry and kept not his first estate. And at that day, many followed after him. This is the precursor for what eventually becomes the Mormon understanding of the war in heaven. Lucifer wants to be the savior of mankind, but he's going to force everybody into believing by taking away what Latter-day Saints see as an individual's free agency. Agency is very important in LDS theology, even to the point where after an individual dies and goes into spirit prison, he still has the agency, they say, to choose to believe in this restored gospel when they are visited by spirit missionaries after death. So when we see this second individual saying, here am I, send me, and he's not chosen, Lucifer gets ticked off, and he causes a number of God's spirit children in this pre-existence that Susan Porter is referring to rebel against Heavenly Father and their brother Jesus in this war in heaven.
2: This was taught in a church manual written by Milton R. Hunter called The Gospel Through the Ages in 1945, and this is page 15. This is what he wrote. The appointment of Jesus to be the Savior of the world was contested by one of the other sons of God. He was called Lucifer, son of the morning. Haughty, ambitious, and covetous of power and glory, the spirit brother of Jesus desperately tried to become the savior of mankind.
1: Now, whenever Christians bring up this connection between Lucifer and Jesus, it's interesting how some Latter-day Saints respond. Remember, we were talking off air, Eric, about years ago when Romney was running for president, Mitt Romney, who's Latter-day Saint, he was running for president, and it was Mike Huckabee that made a comment in an interview of some sort where he made reference to Romney's faith and saying something to the effect, well, don't they believe that Jesus and the devil are brothers? Huckabee took a lot of heat for making that comment, and Mormons were acting all offended, like, how dare he say such a thing? Well, it is a part of Mormon doctrine. When a Christian brings up something that LDS leaders have actually taught, the Mormon feigns this insult as if somehow you have said something that is just so utterly preposterous that you need to retract it. Unfortunately, Mike Huckabee did retract it. He didn't need to do that. I would have never retracted it because I know there's a number of places that can be referenced in Mormon sources to show that Jesus and Lucifer are brothers. Jesus is our brother. Lucifer is our brother. We're all brothers and sisters according to Mormonism.
2: And that's what an LDS apologist named Gary C. Lawrence wrote in the book Mormons Believe. What? Fact and fiction about a rising religion. He wrote this in 2011, so well after a decade since Huckabee made his statement. And this is what he says about us all being spirit brothers and sisters. He says, that being the case, it necessarily follows that every person is a spirit brother or sister to every other person who has ever lived or ever will live on earth. When our critics parade in front of our temples with placards that say, Jesus and Satan are not brothers, They either misunderstand our teachings or intentionally seek to deceive by mischaracterizing them. So not only is Jesus a spirit brother to Satan, but Moses is a spirit brother to Hitler, Abraham to Stalin, Noah to Genghis Khan, and so on. How could it be otherwise if we're all children of God? In fact, one could say that the relationship between Jesus and Lucifer is the mother of all sibling rivalries.
1: Now, do you think maybe that Mr. Lawrence misunderstood what was meant by what was on that sign that he makes reference to? Was he assuming that that individual was arguing that Mormons don't believe that? Because the way he answers the what I think is an accusation or a clarification is that he didn't really understand what the person was trying to say with that sign. I think the person was holding that sign up, making a statement saying, no, Jesus and Lucifer are not brothers. Angels are creations of God. There's no way that Lucifer could be a brother of Jesus. That whole concept is so unbiblical, but yet it is really a major foundational teaching in Mormonism, especially when it comes to this doctrine of the pre-existence. So do you think maybe that he misunderstood what that guy was trying to say with that placard?
2: I do. I think that he certainly didn't understand that sign as to what it was, what it meant. And so what he's doing, though, is showing that many Latter-day Saints do believe that all of us are brothers. But to say that Moses is a spirit brother to Hitler, Abraham to Stalin, this is not taught in the Bible. This is nowhere found that we're all brothers and sisters, especially with the evil people that he mentions. Paragraph 5, and this is what Porter said. Heavenly Father sent Jesus to earth. He showed us how to live to be happy. He taught us how to love God and love others. In Gethsemane, Jesus Christ suffered the pain of all our sins and challenges. He died on the cross, and then in the greatest miracle of all, he was resurrected.
1: This is another unique teaching within Mormonism, this idea that there was some kind of an atonement in the Garden of Gethsemane. Now, the church has certainly, I guess, modified its position on this. You have some leaders of the past and some scholars in Mormonism of the past making it very clear that it was in Gethsemane where Jesus paid the penalty for all of the sins of mankind. But like Porter, they kind of throw the cross in as an afterthought. Notice what she says. In Gethsemane, Jesus Christ suffered the pain of all sins and challenges. He died on the cross. You know, that's the next sentence. He died on the cross. Whereas Christians have historically always looked to the cross where the atonement took place. Now, why is that, listener? The reason why is you cannot have an atonement without a death. Now, you might want to interpret the portion of Scripture where it says Jesus sweat as it were great drops of blood and assume that that is talking about literal blood that's being sweat from Jesus's pores. I understand that that's a physical possibility, although let's look at what the text says. It says, as it were. So I don't think it's quite as clear as many Latter-day Saints assume. But still, there was no death in the Garden of Gethsemane. No death, no atonement.
0: 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If you would like more information regarding Mormonism Research Ministry, we encourage you to visit our website at www.mrm.org, where you can request our free newsletter, Mormonism Researched. 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
1: A 19-year-old trainee hairstylist in the United Kingdom became pregnant. Her manager reportedly told her that she needed to have an abortion because she was too young. When the young woman chose life, she was discriminated against. She was denied time for an ultrasound, faced problems related to pregnancy appointments, and ultimately lost her apprenticeship shortly after asking to return for maternity leave. An employment tribunal found her pregnancy was the reason that she was fired. The salon was ordered to pay her nearly £40,000. Think of all the women who don't have the courage to refuse an abortion. How many babies have been killed because the law permitted it? No woman should ever feel that she is being forced to have an abortion.
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1: Welcome to another edition of Brad Huddleston's TechWise. 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
2: We all know what it's like to get tired when we have a critical project deadline. Our progress goes downhill quickly. We can end up jumping around doing foolish things, such as drinking too much coffee, procrastinating by watching an episode in our favorite series, or checking our email. And, of course, we're always on our favorite social media sites. If you want to hasten the decline of your productivity and feel even worse during an important project, then multitask away. Professor of Psychology and Behavioral Neuroscience, Daniel J. Levitin, explains. This multitasking and all this task switching depletes glucose in the brain, which causes us to get cloudy-headed and tired. We feel depleted because we've literally depleted these chemicals. What should you do instead? Monotask. Do one thing at a time, in total silence. No phones, no music, including classical music, no tablets, no interruptions. The absolute most important place to monotask is when you're spending time with God. In Matthew 6, verse 6, Jesus says, "But you, when you pray, go into your room, and when you have shut your door, pray to your Father who is in the secret place. And your Father, who sees in secret, will reward you openly."
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4: 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For the Colson Center, I'm John Stone Street. On September the 8th, the same day that Jacob Coxon resigned from Anthropic, he released a whole string of warnings on X, making the most headlines. Was the post that warned AI was advancing so quickly it would likely kill us all by the end of the decade. Other researchers and tech execs were just as concerned, he claimed, but would often downplay the risk to the public. But quickly after his post, experts from other AI companies joined Coxon in expressing their alarm and called for AI development to be slowed until adequate safeguards were put in place. Now, putting some safeguards around AI development seems like a no-brainer, but many are skeptical of these sudden alarm bells. If the risks are so high, why wait for the government to demand what each company should have already been doing? White House AI advisor David Sachs suggested it was all a coordinated move by these companies to get Congress to exempt them from antitrust laws. That way, the companies could look altruistic while also forming a cartel. Whatever the motives, AI seems to now have supplanted climate change and overpopulation as the latest version of catastrophism to scare us all. In his 1968 book, The Population Bomb, Paul Ehrlich predicted that millions would starve in the 1970s and 80s as the human population exceeded our food resources. Later, he predicted that England might not even exist by the year 2000 and that U.S. lifespans would soon be in a sharp freefall. Now, none of those predictions came true. In fact, as the global population more than doubled, famine deaths plummeted, thanks to improvements in agriculture and other technologies. In the 1970s, popular magazines like Time and Newsweek predicted another imminent ice age that would cover the globe by the year 2000 due to the use of aerosols and natural climatic cycles. By the late 1990s, predictions of global cooling were replaced by predictions of global warming. By the year 2000, we were told, entire nations would disappear underwater and the Arctic would be ice-free by 2013. Some predicted that by 2018, children would never see snow again. Predictions of catastrophe not only tickle the human propensity for drama, they flourish within a worldview in which human existence is believed to be an accident in the first place. The story of everything, according to Holy Scripture, however, is quite different. While we were created to participate with God in the stewarding of His creation, we were never meant to carry the weight of it all. In fact, we cannot carry the weight of it all. It's far beyond our ability to determine the future of human existence or life on this planet. In the Christian story, the fate of the world is not in our hands. It's in God's hands, and He's demonstrated that He cares for it and is concerned for it, and especially for us, and He's demonstrated it over and over again. And since God is sovereign, He will accomplish His purposes in history with or without our cooperation. In fact, by dying and rising again, Jesus defeated the enemy of this world and our souls, and now all authority has been given to Him. See, that's where the Bible puts the weight of the world. That doesn't mean it's a get-out-of-jail-free card for us. What we do actually matters. Our ideas, our actions have very real consequences for very real people. We live in the world God made and continues to care for. Even as our sin has corrupted the good creation, God accommodates to our fallen states in protecting us, sometimes from ourselves. No one wants AI robots to take over the world, and the environment is not ours to destroy, because the earth is the Lord's and the fullness thereof. We have to act responsibly in all the various challenges that we face, but Christians should never give in to hopeless despair in the form of catastrophism. Not only has Scripture given us a better story of creation and a better understanding of what went wrong with the world, we also know where history's headed. God's revealed the end of the story, and it's very good, because, after all, He is. For the Colson Center, I'm John Stone Street with Breakpoint.
5: Aloha, this is Terry Boskra. It's been a long time since I've been doing these commentaries for about 38 years or with several outlets. I will continue to do them as long as I can. Douglas MacArthur was born 26 January 1880 in Little Rock, Arkansas, and became an American general of the U.S. Pacific Armed Forces, as well as Field Marshal of the Philippine Army. He was valedictorian in the West Texas Military Academy, graduating from there at the top of his class. In 1937, he retired from military career, but his retirement did not last very long. MacArthur was recalled to active duty as a series of attacks on U.S. forces, culminating with the major attack on the Pearl Harbor fleet in the Pacific on December 7, 1941. His leadership talent had been clearly recognized, and he was a leading person in the Pacific forces in the World War II as Supreme Commander. After fighting 2 years in the Pacific, MacArthur became known for his signature promise while he was in Australia. "I shall return," was MacArthur's signature promise. By summer of 1945, it was a foregone conclusion that World War II was winding down. And on September 2, 1945, on the decks of the USS Missouri, referred to as the Mighty Mo, in Tokyo Bay, with 250 Allied warships anchored off the side, it was clearly evident that he had indeed returned and accepted on behalf of President Truman the official surrender of Japan. Other countries who signaled the U.S. and were in agreement were there: Great Britain, the USSR, Australia, New Zealand, Canada, France, Netherlands. Admiral Chester Nimitz signed on behalf of the United States. Foreign Minister Mamoru Shigemitsu signed on behalf of Emperor Hirohito, officially representing Japan. After that short ceremony, when the war of 1940-45 in the Pacific had officially ended. But MacArthur did not immediately go home. He stayed on and oversaw a necessary sweeping political and social changes for Japan. He suggested that there gods had dismally failed them and began to invite religious groups, Protestants and Catholics, to send missionaries to post-war Japan. The country was living in a spiritual vacuum. Its invincible military was not invincible. Its divine emperor was not divine, nor its thousand-year belief that the land of the rising sun would rule the world. Even though MacArthur was a tough military warrior and was an Allied supreme commander, he was also a compassionate man and realized that the real need for Japan was spiritual. They had experienced a complete and total collapse of faith. And as a human being, he saw the need in Japan was other than military. Other military leaders did not see that. He then proceeded to help missionaries rebuild their schools, their churches, and after spending 52 years in military service, Douglas MacArthur died April 5, 1964, at Army Reed Medical Center. He was 84 years of age. He was more than a great military leader. He made a major difference. And in 1971, America issued a postage stamp with picture in his honor. I'm Terry Boscra, and that is the way I see it.
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0: Aloha. Welcome to A Chosen Generation with Daryl Skinner, pastor of Calvary Chapel, Pearl Harbor. In Matthew 16, the Lord Jesus declared the church will be built on the rock of faith and that the gates of Hades would not prevail against it. The power of the church is in its walk by faith in Jesus Christ. Pastor Daryl Skinner teaches about the power of the church, the body of Christ. Next, on A Chosen Generation.
1: Our Church Power Series, Part 6, Study the Powerful Word of God. We have four studies we want to look at today. Study the Bible for inspiration. Secondly, study the Bible for revelation. Thirdly, study the Bible book by book for completion. And then fourthly, study the Bible to grow to fruition. Ooh, that's a lot of stuff. Can we get through this tonight? I think we can. Yeah, I was thinking about liars, and I came across some stories about liars. What does a liar do after he dies? He lies still. Thank you very much. What? Why are skeletons such bad liars? Because you can see right through them. Oh, another good one. Another, come on now. Okay, here's one with a preacher, okay? A preacher finished the service one morning by saying, "Next Sunday, I'm going to preach on the subject of liars. As a preparation for my sermon, I would like you all to read Mark chapter 17. On the following Sunday, the preacher arose. He rose to begin, looking out at the congregation. He said, "Last week, I asked you all to read Mark 17. If you've read the chapter, please raise your hand." And a lot of people in the congregation, their hands went up. Smiling, the preacher said, "You are the very people I want to talk to. There are only 16 chapters in Mark." Ooh, that was sneaky, was it not? Sneaky preacher. It wasn't me. I didn't do it, I promise. Open your Bibles, if you will, because we're going to get there soon, to Joshua chapter 1. Joshua chapter 1, one of my favorite passages as we look to the Word of God. Joshua chapter 1. All right, let's begin. First of all, study the Bible for inspiration. I like to start off this study with this statement from the book of Hebrews, chapter 4, verses 12 to 13. For the Word of God is living and powerful. The Word of God is living and powerful. When you get into the Word of God, it makes you come alive spiritually, and it creates power within you. So much power that Jesus is the Word. So much power that it is used against Satan in fighting against him. It's known as the sword of the Spirit. And Jesus fought against the devil in his great temptation in Matthew chapter 4. And he said, "It is written, it is written, it is written." And the devil had to leave him. It's powerful. The Word of God is living and powerful and sharper than any two-edged sword, piercing even to the division of soul and spirit, and of joints and marrow, and is a discerner of the thoughts and intents of the heart. And there is no creature hidden from his sight, but all things are naked and open to the eyes of him to whom we must give account. His word is living and powerful. And this is why we need to be in the Word of God. We need to study in the Word of God. We need to be growing in the Word of God, because then we'll be growing in our faith. Faith comes by hearing. Hearing by what? The Word of God. Amen. Let us understand the Bible. The Bible is known as the Word of God. It says so some 48 times throughout the Scriptures. The Bible is God's revelation of himself to man, his creation. The Bible forms one continuous story, the story of humanity in relation to God. From the beginning to the end, the Bible has one great theme, the person and work of Jesus Christ. I remember reading one Bible teacher, and he wrote the following. He says, "The Bible bleeds Jesus Christ from Genesis to Revelation." So true. It's all about our Savior, our Lord and Savior, Jesus Christ. One astute believer wrote the following: "This book, the Bible, contains the mind of God, the state of man, the way of salvation, the doom of sinners, and the happiness of believers." read it to be wise, believe it to be saved, and practice it to be holy. It contains light to direct you, food to support you, and comfort to cheer you. It is the traveler's map, the pilgrim's staff, the pilot's compass, the soldier's sword, and the Christian's charter. It should fill the memory, rule the heart, and guide the feet. Read it slowly, read it frequently, and read it prayerfully. So true. Paul wrote the following for us in 1 Thessalonians 13 regarding the Word of God. He says, "For this reason, we also thank God without ceasing, because when you received the Word of God, which you heard from us, you welcomed it not as the Word of men, but as it is in truth, the Word of God, which also effectively works in you who believe." The Word of God is working in you. Now, it's very important to you, for all of us, let me just add that, for all of us, that when you sit down to read the Word of God, say, "Lord Jesus, by the power of your Holy Spirit, speak to me. I want you to speak to my heart. I want to grow in my faith. I want you to use my life." And it's important that we don't read it as a textbook. We read it as that which is living and powerful. It is God's Word that's going to completely, radically change us from the inside out. It's not a bunch of fanciful stories. Well, I want to talk to you about that story of Noah, like it's some kind of a fictional story. No, this is a real life story. This guy literally had to build this massive ark for 120 years. And literally, God brought the animals, male and female, two by two, young ones, I'm sure, to the ark to bring them into the ark. It literally broke open, the heavens broke open, and the rains came down, and the fountains of the deep, the earth itself, and then the deepest oceans just ripped apart, and these gushers of water came flowing forth, spraying incredibly into the air. In fact, one guy named Dr. Walter Brown, he says, some of these small rocks that are returning back to earth, he believes they're actually delivered into space by the gushing waters that exploded like almost atom bombs in the deepest oceans, exploded, which gave us the Great Atlantic Rift and so forth, ridge and so on, as they exploded into space, and they're still returning back to the earth to this day. And that's why they're able to find, with some of these rocks, meteorites that are coming back, they have contents of water in them, and thus they say this because they're returning back. Dr. Walter Brown, he's got a great video on the flood and so forth. This is the Word of God. It's not just full of, it's full of history. It's really, as we say, his story, God's story about humanity. God's Word will bless you, according to Joshua chapter 1. If you read it and do what God says, he says that he will prosper your ways and give you good success. Let's take a quick read. The baton is being handed from Moses to Joshua to lead the children of Israel into the promised land. After the death of Moses, the servant of the Lord, it came to pass that the Lord spoke to Joshua, the son of Nun, Moses' assistant, saying, "Moses, my servant, is dead. Now, therefore, arise, go over this Jordan, you and all this people, to the land which I am giving to them, the children of Israel. Every place that the sole of your foot will tread upon, I have given you, as I said to Moses, from the wilderness and this Lebanon, as far as the great river, the river Euphrates, all the land of the Hittites, and to the great sea, toward the going down of the sun, shall be your territory." It's about 300,000 square miles God was willing to give them, but they didn't take it. Why? Because they stopped living by faith in God. They compromised. That's when you get to the book of Judges. "From the wilderness and this Lebanon, as far as the great river, the river Euphrates, all the land of the Hittites, the great sea, the Mediterranean, toward the going down of the sun, shall be your territory. No man shall be able to stand before you all the days of your life. As I was with Moses, so I will be with you. I will not leave you nor forsake you." Very familiar statement that Jesus made for all of us. "I'll never leave you nor forsake you." He then says, "Be strong and of good courage. For to this people you shall divide as an inheritance the land which I swore to their fathers to give them. Only be strong and very courageous, that you may observe to do according to all the law which Moses, my servant, commanded you. Do not turn from it to the right hand or turn to the left, that you may prosper wherever you go. Now, I want you to think about your own life and ask yourself, I'll ask myself this too, am I strong? Am I courageous as a Christian? Strong and courageous. You can go work out, get strong, lift a lot of weights. That's fine. Exercise your body. But are you strong spiritually? Well, how do I get strong spiritually? How do I get strong? In the Word of God. If you don't mind me saying this, you're going to work out with the Word of God. You're putting scriptures to memory. You're reading through the Bible. You're going to Bible studies. You're strengthening your faith day by day. And you have great courage. God wants you to do this, do that, do the other. Whereas so many times before, you cowered in fear instead of walking by faith. God wants us to be men and women of faith, men and women of courage. Because when the enemy comes, we're not going to cower. We're not going to run. When persecution comes, we're not going to cower. We're not going to run. We're going to stay strong in the Lord Jesus Christ. The Holy Spirit's job is to bring scriptures to your remembrance. If you're not in the Word of God, nothing to nothing leaves nothing, right? You got nothing. But if you're in the Word of God, now the scripture comes alive in you and becomes powerful in you because you're a student of the Word of God. You're a disciple of Jesus Christ. So your fear is now diminished. You're walking by faith and courage comes. Too many times people are in despair or they're distracted and they can be disgraced and they don't know what to do. And we need to go back to the Word of God. If you've fallen, get back up, get into the Word of God and keep studying, keep reading, keep growing again. God is never, ever done with us. Amen. He's never done with us. So we got to keep learning and growing in our faith. Then he says to Joshua, this book of the law shall not depart from your mouth, but you shall meditate in it day and night, that you may observe to do according to all that is written in it. For then you will make your way prosperous, then you will have good success. What does he mean by prosperous? I think it's about everything in life. The most prosperous place you can partake of, or most prosperous way that you can partake of is the being prosperous in God's character. That's the most prosperous place you can be. Bearing fruit of the Spirit and so forth, the love, the joy, the peace, the meekness, temperance, faithfulness, gentleness, self-control, righteousness, goodness, and truth. You're prosperous in the character of God. But you know what? When you're prosperous in the character of God, what I've discovered is people will be prosperous in life itself. Because you know why? When you go to work, you're going to have a strong work ethic. You're going to be an honest person. You're going to be that hard worker. You're going to be a person of virtue. And God is going to give you wisdom and knowledge to make good workplace decisions so that you get promoted. This is a great time for Christians. I'll be honest with you. Because they have so dumbed down people through our worldly school system, and you as Christians are stronger than ever. You're students of people, you're students of life, you're students of God, you're students of success, and God has given us great opportunities at this time to excel in all things. And it's because of the systems that our government, the worldly government that we've had, has failed our children. But us, we are not failures. We're going strong by faith, living for God, and knowing that he has a plan for us, and his hand of blessing is upon his people. The Bible consists of 66 books, 39 old, 27 the new, 4,000 years of history, all these folks and so forth. Then you have the falsities of the Apocrypha. The Apocrypha is full of historical inaccuracies, as well as geographical inaccuracies, as well as doctrinal inaccuracies. It contradicts the New Testament. And none of the disciples or Jesus quoted from the Apocrypha, but they quote from all the other books of the Bible, the Old Testament books, except for one, which is the book of Esther, which is more of a book of history in regards to what took place with the children of Israel and God's intervention. Peter's practice. Let's study the Bible to grow to fruition. We're going to be in here. Peter's practice for spiritual growth. There's three practices Peter shares with us in his books, his writings. 1 Peter 1:23 says, having been born again, not of corruptible seed, but of incorruptible through the Word of God, which lives and abides forever. The Word of God lives and abides forever. Practice number two, 1 Peter 2, 2-3. As newborn babes desire the pure milk of the Word, that you may grow thereby if indeed you have tasted that the Lord is gracious. Practice number three, 2 Peter 3:18, we're to grow in the grace and knowledge of our Lord and Savior Jesus Christ. We're born again of the seed, incorruptible seed of the Word of God. We're newborn babes desiring the pure milk of the Word of God. And then we are to grow in the grace and knowledge of our Lord and Savior Jesus Christ. This is what we are to do all the time as born again believers. Paul exhorts believers in Colossians 2:6-7 says, as you therefore have received Christ Jesus the Lord, so walk in him, rooted and built up in him, established in the faith as you have been taught. I'm to be taught from the scriptures, taught from pastors and teachers, teaching the word of God, growing in God's word, abiding in it with thanksgiving, he says. Ephesians 4, Paul writes, that we should no longer be children tossed to and fro, carried about by every wind of doctrine, by the trickery of men, and the cunning craftiness of deceitful plotting, but speaking the truth in love, grow up in all things into him who is the head, Christ. We're to be growing up in him, and we also recognize there's many deceivers who are plotting to lead us astray or to rip us off through their religious shenanigans and charlatanism. Is that the word? I don't know. I just made it up. They're charlatans. 2 Timothy 2:15, be diligent to present yourself approved to God, a worker who does not need to be ashamed. We are rightly dividing the word of truth. Warren Wiersbe writes the following. He says, the word of God, read it to be wise, believe it to be safe, and practice it to be right. He also said, the word of God, love it, learn it, and live it. Amen. Psalmist in Psalm 1 says to us, blessed or happy is the man who walks not in the counsel of the ungodly, nor stands in the path of sinners, nor sits in the seat of the scornful, but his delight is in the law of the Lord. We delight in God's word. He says, and in his law he meditates day and night. He shall be like a tree planted by the rivers of water that bring forth its fruit in its season, whose leaf also shall not wither. Whatever he does or she does shall what? Once again, prosper. The ungodly are not so, but are like the chaff which the wind drives away. Therefore the ungodly shall not stand in the judgment, nor sinners in the congregation of the righteous. For the Lord knows the way of the righteous, but the way of the ungodly shall perish. I'll end with John 15. John chapter 15, please turn with me to John 15. And let's end our study of the Word of God with this. Jesus shares with each and every one of us, he says, I am the true vine, and my Father is the vine dresser. Every branch in me that does not bear fruit, he takes away. And every branch that bears fruit, he prunes, that it may bear more fruit. You are already clean because of the word which I have spoken to you. Speaking to the disciples, you're clean. You've received my word. You believe in me. And so are we. He says, abide in me and I in you, as the branch cannot bear fruit of itself unless it abides in the vine. Neither can you unless you abide in me. I am the vine, you are the branches. He who abides in me, and I am him, bears much fruit. For without me, you can do nothing. Wow. Lord, we want to abide in you, amen? Because we want to do your will. We want you to be glorified. We want you to be our testimony. We want to prosper in our ways. We want to have good success. We want to have the rewards that you promise. He says, I am the vine, you are the branches. He who abides in me and I in him bears much fruit. For without me, you can do nothing. If anyone does not abide in me, he is cast out as a branch and is withered. And they gather them and throw them into the fire, and they are burned. If you don't want to live for Jesus, you don't want to remain with Jesus, you want to just be that dried up vine, the branch, rather, and just are only good to be cut off and thrown in the fire, so be it. That's an apostate. An apostate, one who's left the Lord, gone back into the ways of the world. He's fallen from the faith. 2 Thessalonians chapter 2 tells us about those who leave the faith in the last days. It's tragic. Verse 7, if you abide in me and my words abide in you, you will ask what you desire and it shall be done for you. As you are in the word of God and you begin to pray, as you're abiding in Christ, 11 times he says this in these short verses, 11 times, as you abide in me, you stay close to me now and you pray to me, I'm going to answer your prayers. I'm going to bless your life. Blessed is the man or the woman who walks not in the counsel of the ungodly, stands the passage of sin, disease, scornful, right? But you are planted by rivers of water, and you're going to bear fruit. Now, that bearing fruit, now think about a fruit tree, or even a vine with a cluster of grapes. The seeds are all in there, and they are to be cast out and replanted. It's a new vineyard, or it's a new harvest of trees, whatever it might be, an orchard with these fruit trees and so forth. And they're going to have, each of them has their own seed, they're going to plant, so forth. You got an apple tree, it's got many apples with many seeds, peach tree, many seeds, all these things, grapevines with all the clusters of grapes. God is a producer, man. He is a total producer. And he says, I want to do the same with you guys. I want to do the same with each and every one of you. If you abide in me, my words abide in you, you will ask what you desire, and you shall, and it shall be done for you. By this my Father is glorified, that you bear much fruit, so you will be my disciples, my learners. As the Father loved me, I also have loved you, and abide, he says, abide in my love. If you keep my commandments, you will abide in my love, just as I have kept my Father's commandments, and abide in his love. What are the commandments of the Lord? Love the Lord your God with all your heart, with all your mind, with all your soul, with all your mind, with all your strength. Love your neighbor as yourself. Just down to two. Follow his word, follow his statutes, follow his judgments. We're going to be a blessed people. If you keep my commandments, you abide in my love, just as I've kept my Father's commandments and abide in his love. These things I have spoken to you, that my joy may remain in you and that your joy may be full. The word full there in the Greek is overflowing. God wants us to be overflowing with joy, with joy. Enjoy life, my friends. Enjoy your marriage. Enjoy the workplace. Enjoy the education you're getting as you go to school. Enjoy people. I found one of the most successful people are people that enjoy people. You're going to be a salesman. You're going to go to a sales call. If you're a joyful salesperson, it kind of brings down their defense systems, because they're always worried about being ripped off. No, you can trust me. I promise. I'm going to be honest. I'm going to tell you the truth. If someone's got a better deal, they got a better deal. We got to work on it. And enjoy life with people. Families that enjoy life, they're going to live long, man, because they just, laughter is good medicine, right? Here we go. These things I've spoken to you, that my joy may remain in you and that your joy may be full. This is my commandment, that you love one another as I have loved you. Greater love is no one than this, to lay down one's life for his friends. You are my friends. If you do whatever I command you, I want you to love each other. How about husbands and wives outloving each other, right? I'm going to outlove you today. Oh, no, you're not. I'm going to outlove you today. You know that marriage going to end in divorce? No way. All of a sudden you go and you're out today, gentlemen, and maybe you had to go to Costco all of a sudden, right? You go to Costco and you're thinking, I have this list of things you want me to get. And we can afford this. I think I'm going to buy her some roses. And it's not even Valentine's Day. And I'm going to bring them home to her and say, honey, I love you. Oh, yeah? Well, I love you. And I just baked 2 dozen chocolate chip cookies for you. So there you go. Who's out loving who? Exactly. You got the message, right? It's a cool thing to try to out love each other. Just do things that are fun. Maybe she likes a box of chocolates. Yeah, there you go. What is her favorite chocolate? Do you know, gentlemen? Figure it out. Is it dark chocolate? Is it milk chocolate? Is it macadamia nut chocolates? What kind of chocolates does she like? Do you know? If you don't know, just ask. And she may say to you, you don't know by now. We've been married for 15 years. You still don't know? No, honey, I don't. But tell me, please. Amen. Write it down. Put it in your phone. You got your phone. You got the little notepad, right? Write it down. And surprise her from time to time. I guarantee you're going to have a great marriage. A lot of fun, a lot of joy, a lot of good times. Jesus then says, verse 15, no longer do I call you servants, for a servant does not know what his master is doing, but I have called you friends. For all things that are from my Father I have made known to you. You did not choose me, but I chose you and appointed you that you should go and bear fruit, that your fruit should remain, that whatever you ask the Father in my name, not in the name of Mary, not in the name of Joseph, not in the name of any of the saints, in the name of Jesus Christ, if you ask anything in my name, he says, Whatever you ask the Father in my name, he may give you. These things I command you. I command you. It's not an option, not a suggestion. I command you to love one another. Has somebody gotten under your skin lately? Yeah? Gotten under your skin? Why don't you get revenge? No! What should I do? I'm going to try to outlove them. I don't have to be tormented by them. You have to hang around them all the time, but just respond in love.
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This is John MacArthur with more Portraits of Grace. Jealousy is a treacherous sin that cries out, I want what you have, and furthermore, I don't want you to have it. It's ugly, isn't it? It replaces contentment with resentment and produces an endless number of sins. The Apostle Paul knew what it was like to be victimized by jealous people. There were people who criticized the Apostle Paul, other preachers who criticized him. And yet he said of those other preachers, they're proclaiming Christ, and in this I rejoice, and I will rejoice.

eyes. Personal comfort, selfish ambition didn't motivate Paul. He loved Christ deeply, and as long as Christ was being proclaimed, he was happy, even if the preacher spoke against him. What a perspective. Hope you have that. This is John MacArthur praying that you're continuing to be portraits of grace.

0: Welcome to Turn the Tables. Turn the Tables is part of the teaching ministry of Pastor Steve Santos and Calvary Chapel Westside in Lahaina on the island of Maui.
1: Let's read just the first few verses and then we'll pray and jump in here. Chapter 5, 2 Corinthians, verse 1. We will not make it through the whole book, but we'll get to where we need to be. I looked up, you've all heard the saying, are we going there, are we rolling? All right, hey, real quick too, we don't usually do this, but it's good and we're supposed to actually. Welcome to all of our Real Life Network friends, there you go. And Pastor Jack, if you watch, I know you watch me regularly. No. Got nothing else to do, that guy. But what a blessing you guys it's been to be a part of Real Life Network. I encourage you can go on, it's a free app, you can go on and load it on your phone, you can load it on your TV, on Roku and Fire Stick and Amazon, all the different stuff. It's free on there. Lots, tons of great teachers and news and stuff that's safe and Bible-based, and encourage you to check it out. We're on there as well. But last night I was thinking about this message, and I was thinking about the saying, life has no guarantees, you know? And so I Googled it. I thought, you know, what does Google have to say about, you know, life has no guarantees? And here's what it came up with. It says the phrase, it corrected me, of course, the phrase, there are no guarantees in this life, it highlights the unpredictable nature of existence and the absence of absolute certainty in all aspects of living. It emphasizes that life is full of uncertainty and unexpected events, and there is a lack of control over the outcome of everything. And I thought, not so with Jesus. Not so with Jesus, because in our text today, we're told that God has given us His Spirit as a deposit, guaranteeing what is to come. We know what's ahead. We know what's at the end of the book, and we know what's waiting for us in the midst of it. It's a relationship with God, and he carries us in that. So let's read just the first few verses, and then we'll pray and jump in here. Chapter 5, 2 Corinthians, verse 1. Now we know, there it is, we know that if the earthly tent we live in is destroyed, we have a building from God, an eternal house in heaven, built not by human hands. Meanwhile, we groan, longing to be clothed with our heavenly dwelling, because when we are clothed, we will not be found naked. For while we are in this tent, we groan. And we are burdened, because we don't wish to be unclothed, but to be clothed with our heavenly dwelling, so that what is mortal may be swallowed up by life. I love that. I remember the very first memorial service I ever did was for my dad. And I got to go and stand in front of everybody, my old church family that knew me as Steve the Stoner that drifted away to Maui and disappeared for a time, and God redeemed, and I got to tell them, hey, that, you know, my dad isn't dead. My dad is not dead. He has been swallowed up by life. That's huge. Just heard about a friend this morning, a guy that had just been coming to our church since Easter, and just heard that he's been swallowed up by life just recently. You know, it was great. He came, he showed up, he said, Pastor Steve, he goes, I'm so glad to be back. He was here 30 years ago, right? A little while after we started, a couple years in, and with his kids when they were little. And he said, you know, this is where I need to be. I need to get my life right back with God. And praise God, he did, you know, before the Lord swallowed him up. And Paul writes there in verse 5, and we'll pray, he says, now it is God who made us for this very purpose. What's that? To be swallowed up by life. That's his desire. It's God that made us for this very purpose, and he has given us the Spirit as a deposit, guaranteeing what is to come. Let's pray. Father, we thank you. And Lord, we say amen, Lord, to that idea of a guarantee of what is to come. Thank you, God, that it's given, Lord, in your word, and it's found and proved, Lord, in the deposit of your Holy Spirit. Lord, your word tells us in our hearts that know you bear witness that these things have been written that we might know know that we have eternal life. God, I pray for each one here this morning. Those of us that know, Lord, we would rejoice and be strengthened all the more in that knowledge of the guarantee of what's to come. At the same time, Lord, for any here today, any listening online, any watching on Real Life Network or anywhere else where this message goes, God, that you'd stir their hearts towards you. That you let them know that that guarantee waits, that they can know that there is a hope that is beyond this world, that this is not what we were created for, but we were made for the purpose of being filled with your Spirit, knowing what's to come. We thank you, God. In Jesus' name, amen. All right. As we all know, there are different kinds of beliefs, many of them, and they all have many ideas of what happens after death. They differ on death in many, many, many ways, but everybody agrees, everybody dies, you know? They got that one right. It's been said that we may postpone death, we may tame death's violence, but death is always still there waiting for us all. The dairy farmer and the sales executive, the Nobel Prize winner, as well as the prostitute, the mother and the infant, the teenager and the aged, death waits for all. He who transplants the heart and he who receives it, the funeral director, as well as the corpse that he cares for, death spares none. Welcome to Calvary Chapel. Yeah. Solomon put it this way, he says, the wise man has said in his head, thinking it's like, I'm going through this. I love that. I love that translation. The wise man has said in his head, while the fool walks in darkness, I came to realize the same fate overtakes them both. Then I thought in my heart, the fate of the fool is going to overtake me also. What then do I gain by being wise? And I said in my heart, this too is meaningless. And this is the guy that's known for being the wisest man ever next to Jesus. He says, what do I gain for being wise? He says, for the wise man and the fool will not be long remembered. In days to come, both will be forgotten. Like the fool, the wise man too must die. So I hated life, he says. And bottom line is that when you go to that place without our hope, you hate life. What's it worth? Might as well just die and get it over with. But God has given us a hope. Listen, along with that hope, he's told us ahead of time. The Bible says in Hebrews chapter 9, verse 27. Listen, two words. It's appointed. Three words. It is appointed. It's appointed for men once to die, and after this one life, comes judgment. After that life that God gives us, the one life, comes judgment. I read a story years ago, shared it a few times. Most of you probably heard before, but the story of Satan with three demons that came to him about their duties. Classic. First one said, Master, I will go about telling all the world that there is no God. And Satan answered him, you will deceive some, but not many, because too many already believe because of creation. But go. And then the second one said, I know. I'll tell them that there is no heaven. There's no hereafter. There's no hope. And Satan said, you're closer, but still those who do believe in God will also believe that he must have created them for a greater purpose. But go, you will deceive some. And then the third one came in all excited. He says, I've got it. I will tell them that there is no hurry. There's no hurry. There's plenty of time. And Satan's eyes lit up red and he said, yes, you go. You will deceive many. And he has. So many in the world. And the sad thing, even too many Christians, way too many Christians. I mean, you think about it, people worry about and argue about clean air and clean water and every other natural resource that's running out. But time is the one thing that the whole world is running out of, and it's the one thing that the whole world, most of it, lives like they have plenty of it. They believe that they're going to have time, and no one knows that they have time. No one knows that the theories about death, most of the time you hear people say, well, we think, or we believe, or I hope, hope, and it's because that's the best that they can do is speculate on death.
2: Well, reincarnation.
1: That's what I believe in.
2: Well, why?
1: And why would you want to? Why would you want to come back? You know, as I can, and what's the guarantee you're going to come back better? You guys, everybody's got their theories, but Paul tells us, look what he tells us again. Look at verse 1, chapter 5, 2 Corinthians. He says, we know. He says, now we know. And I love that because, you guys, we do know. And you think, well, how do we know? How do we know? Well, we know because we trust this perfect, provable book, the Bible. Provable, the Word of God. And the more we read it, the more we study it, the more alive it becomes to you, if you will. Maybe you've never tasted that. Have you ever known that place of being in the Word and it just is, this is God's Word, where it just hits you. This is God's Word. And how do you know it? It's because that still small voice is speaking to you in the midst of it, encouraging you, this is my Word. And then at the same time, I love you. Will you trust me? And faith, just like the Word says, faith truly does come by hearing. And hearing by the Word of God. So many people use that verse out of context. And it's okay, because truly faith for this or that and things of life does come by hearing, and hearing by the Word of God. You know, the Word of God will encourage us in our faith for every area of faith that we need in life. But that verse in Romans 10:17, where Paul says, faith cometh by hearing, and hearing by the Word of God. Guys, that verse is written speaking of specifically salvation faith in its context. And so we know, and we can trust God, and we don't rely on fortune tellers or spiritists or Psycho Friends Network, as we were talking about on Wednesday night in the Bible study, as Saul went to find he's facing the biggest battle of his life. The Philistines are there for him, and he calls on his men. You know, Samuel is gone. Samuel has died, and he has no one to be a prophet for him, no one to speak to him. He's praying, he's seeking God, he's breaking out the Urim and Thummim, he's doing everything he can, but God is not speaking to him because he's turned away from God. And so he turns and he tells his men, hey, get me a woman that is a medium. I don't want a large, don't bring me a small. He said, bring me a medium. Sorry, I love that. Anyway. My wife has to deal with that daily, you know. But all that said, I mean, she loves it, though. She broke her foot this last week just so she could stay home with me more, you know, and be around. But Saul says, bring me a medium. Bring me one to tell me, you know, the future. And it didn't go well. What happens? But she conjures up Samuel from the dead, and Samuel tells him, hey, tomorrow you're going to be dead. You, your sons, dead. You're going to be where I am, Saul. Because we don't go to the world. We don't go to anything, but we go to the Word of God, the provable, eternal Word of God. And we find that proof is there in the Spirit as we seek Him. So Paul says, look again there. Now we know that if the earthly tent that we live in is destroyed, we have a building from God, an eternal house in heaven, not built by human hands. So here Paul uses a tent as an illustration, a picture of our present earthly bodies. Very clearly, the tent we live in, if it's destroyed, we get this a building he speaks of. It's, you're not in a tent anymore. Now you're going to go from a tent to a building. You know? I mean, amazing. For those of you here this morning that, you know, if this is your church, it would be nice to have a tent. Why don't they get a tent? And you don't get a tent. But tents are temporary. You know, and the buildings are nice. And buildings may be coming in our future. There's things that are ahead, you guys, for us. I tell you, come tonight and you'll hear. I can't go into it here, but come tonight. Exciting stuff. But still it's temporary. And here it's the body, though. He's saying this tent, it's your body. He's basically saying, if this old body dies, if I fall down dead, if my tent collapses, Paul is saying, I'm okay. Because I have an eternal body. I have a house, not a tent, an eternal body in heaven waiting for me, ready when my time comes. Praise the Lord. I mean, when somebody dies in the Lord, that you just you can have that total peace about it. And if we think about it, again, a tent really fits quite well illustrating our bodies that we currently reside in. Because these bodies, again, are temporary. They get old. And when they get old, they, like a tent, start to deteriorate. And they're just not home. It's like we long for something new, something better. And tents are great. I love to camp. I used to camp all the time, and, you know, hiked all through the Sierras, you know, for weeks on end, and just like off in the middle of nowhere. And then got married. Kim's like, I'm not going to the middle of nowhere, you know, but I'll go to Hana. And so we'd camp in a tent, got a new tent. Every time you get a new tent, it's awesome. But it doesn't take long before, not so great. We need a new tent, a better tent. So again, I love to camp. And when you camp, you can make it very nice. You know, Scott Abraham. Is Scott here? Where are those guys? Must be camping. No. We would go to Hana on these, some church family camp things, you know, and it'd be great to do it. People say, why don't we do that again? Plan it. We'll come. Plan it. We will be there. I'll announce it. You know, plan it. And it's great. But we used to go and do these camps down there, and Scott would show up every year with a new tent, a bigger tent, a better tent, a bigger bed than anybody else, bigger probably than what you got in your home, maybe, you know. It's like got a headboard in it, you know, and it's like he's got his own little everything just set up. It's like people would, you know, covet, you know, Scott's tent. And everybody, when you found out, you knew. It's like, hey, the main reason Scott had that big, beautiful tent was, for one, he's a big guy and he needed a big tent. But for two, he wanted his wife to want to come back next year, you know. But the thing is no matter what the tent, you go through a season, doesn't stand up quite so straight anymore. You lose a peg here or there, a line here or there, material isn't as good as it was, like our bodies. These tents start to sag. What once looked totally awesome, after some time, some neglect maybe, you know, it soon looks... Look in the mirror. You know. And some of you right now, you're thinking, some of you, and let's call you pup tents, you know? You look in the mirror like, I'm marvelous. You're thinking, you're great. Everything's wonderful. But you know, and all it takes is a couple seasons, and you're like, wow, what happened? What happened? I saw this guy the other day, and I walked in the bank, and he's like, hey, Pastor Steve, you don't have your hat on. Because I always wear a hat here because of skin cancer stuff being cut out of my head and my face and whatever and all that. But best I can. But he goes, man, how you got hair? You know, I was like, I don't know. But it'll be gone one day. You know, but and the thing is, you know, people, your hair stops growing here and it starts growing out your nose and your ears. It's like, no, back, push it in, back, you know, or your back or whatever. It's like, I mean, all these things. And you guys, sooner or later, you wake up and you realize that your seasons are getting shorter and the inevitable is happening and you start groaning. And you go to the media and commercials and things, and they'll tell you, remember, you know, you're not getting older. Remember that commercial years ago? You're not getting older. You're getting better. What a lie. What a lie, you know? But just buy our stuff, you know? But the truth is, you guys, you know, I mean, and if you have children, you'll get older faster. Just know that, too. But our bodies are always reminding us we're steadily moving towards eternity. And a little more gray, a few more wrinkles, less movement, harder to move. The Lord's reminding us, hey, this body that I've given you, it's temporary. It's just a tent. And here's the thing, though. For us, you guys, for us, our groaning as believers, ours should be different from the groans of the world, because we know that this is, for us, it's temporary. But when we forget that these tents are just tents, these bodies are just temporary, then we begin to get tense about our bodies. We get tense, we think, what can I do? How can I fix this? And we get concerned about how we're feeling or what we're wearing. And not that that's a bad thing, you know. We should take care of ourselves. I mean, that's important, but this is temporary. And so when you try to fix it and it doesn't fix, ours is, hey, you don't give up hope. When it breaks, you know what? I'm going to get a new one that is can never break. $6 million man, whatever, has nothing on you guys. All of what any doctors could ever do or people could dream up, it's all temporary no matter what. So Paul says, hey, we know that when this earthly tent that we live in is finally unpitchable, broken down for the last time, we know that we have a building from God, an eternal house in heaven, not built by human hands, but eternal. He says, meanwhile, verse 2, we groan. We groan, longing to be clothed with our heavenly dwelling, because when we are clothed, we will not be found naked. Now, here's the thing. If our heavenly dwelling here that Paul speaks of is going to be our new glorified body, which is very clear, I think, from the text, does this mean then, you know, that you're not going to get that mansion on Glory Lane in heaven, you know? You're not going to have a penthouse in paradise, and you know, that people think of as it's going to be. And what about New Jerusalem? It's going to come down from heaven, and we're going to dwell there, and we're going to live over, you know, a new heaven and new earth, and New Jerusalem comes down, this massive city, and there's going to be a home, I'm going to get an apartment, at least something, going to be someplace, you know. But here's the thing. If our heavenly dwelling here that Paul speaks of is going to be our new, glorified, like Jesus body, does that mean that we're not going to have this other physical home in heaven? I don't know. I don't know for sure. I mean, when Jesus speaks about the many rooms in heaven, listen, in John, the Gospel of John, chapter 14, verses 1 through 3, favorite verse of mine, verses because of specific reasons, but couple, he says, do not be troubled. Don't let your hearts be troubled. He says, trust in God. Right now, maybe that's what you came here for this morning, for the Lord to tell you, don't let your heart be troubled. Don't worry, don't freak out about these things that you are. Trust in God. Jesus says, trust also in me. In my Father's house, he says, are many rooms. If it were not so, I would have told you. I'm going there to prepare a place for you, and

blessed that you chose to join us today as we study God's Word together. Our hope is that each time you listen, you will be strengthened, encouraged, and comforted by God's Word. 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
2: Welcome to Bridge Bible Talk. We are still here at the Ark Encounter in a very hot Kentucky day. We're here at the day three. Actually, today the pastors and conference concluded, and so this is our last broadcast here. Then we take it back home next week live. But we're excited again. We have another guest. But just before that, I just want to remind you that you can call in with the questions that we're going to be taking today from our audience, because we are in front of a live audience here. We're thankful for them once again to be here under this heat. Thank you so much for being here and being, observing this broadcast. But we're here at the Ark Encounter, and we're going to be taking questions at 888-712-7434, 888-712-7434. I want to welcome you watching online on Facebook and YouTube, and our friends at the Real Life Network. For those of you on those two platforms, you can post your question. We'll answer those as they come in. But the rest of you on the radio,